0: Olaf.
1: Another top military leader departs. I'm Lisa Lucera, Fox News. Army Secretary Dan Driscoll is stepping down after 18 months on the job. No reason was given for his departure, though Driscoll, a friend of Vice President Vance, has butted heads with War Secretary Pete Hegseth and disagreed with the decision to fire many of the Army's top brass. This coming as the U.S. conducts a new round of strikes on Iran, though President Trump says there won't be a resumption of major combat operations.
2: The president describes U.S. airstrikes against Iranian rocket launchers over the weekend as limited and not a return to a full-scale war.
3: They're a failed nation. They've got 350% inflation. They have no currency. They're not paying their soldiers.
2: But President Trump told Fox News there will be a U.S. response for Iran attacking Jordan and the UAE on Sunday, telling Trey Yinks we're going to hit them hard. The weekend strikes were the first carried out by the U.S. in weeks. The administration is focusing on tightening economic pressure on Iran through a naval blockade and new sanctions on Iran's trading partners.
1: Fox's Jared Halpern at the White House. A divided Supreme Court allowing the White House to continue construction on the $400 million ballroom project while it appeals a lower court ruling halting the work. A Texas man among the dead from flash flooding in the Grand Canyon.
4: Relatives identifying John Giusti, a chiropractor from Granbury, Texas, as one of the hikers killed in weekend flooding in the Grand Canyon. The family says he and two of his friends planned to spend two nights at the bottom of the canyon fishing and exploring, noting the group reached their campsite Friday. According to a statement from their families, the other men remain missing.
1: Fox's Kristen Goodwin. Forecasters are warning more flooding is possible. The jury in the Lindsey Clancy murder trial will resume deliberations tomorrow morning. 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
1: The Trump administration shuts down more trucking schools over allegations of fraud.
17: Transportation Secretary Sean Duffy announcing the closure of 270 commercial driving schools nationwide that are accused of failing to follow federal requirements by granting CDLs to people who don't speak or understand English, or schools that have inadequate testing space or unlicensed instructors, which Duffy says has led to deadly consequences on American roadways.
18: The last administration did away with our longstanding safety rules that make sure we get well-qualified drivers driving big rigs.
17: The efforts in cooperation with Homeland Security and the DOJ come as Democrat-led states challenge the trucking crackdown. Jeff Manasso, Fox News.
1: A court ruling allows certain pro athletes to return to college sports.
19: When the NCAA granted a fifth year of eligibility to college athletes, they failed to grandfather in the current graduating class. So those athletes sued, while at the same time signing NFL contracts in case they lost. But surprise, they won, paving the way for the first ever pro players returning to college. Nebraska coach Matt Rhule tells the sports commentary site OutKick that NFL players back to college will be a huge advantage.
20: At that age, you know, they respond to what they're exposed to. So if you're exposed to, you know, being in the same room as Myles Garrett, and you see kind of what it's supposed to look like, your brain just says, okay, that's what it looks like. And you just start chasing it.
19: In Philadelphia, I'm Jeff Flock, Fox News.
1: The National Hurricane Center issuing a tropical storm warning for the Gulf Coast from the Galveston and Houston area to the western parishes of Louisiana. The tropical cyclone has maximum sustained winds of 35 miles per hour and is expected to strengthen tonight. Meanwhile, the remnants of Hurricane Dolly brought rain and thunderstorms to parts of Haiti and the Dominican Republic, Turks and Caicos, and the Bahamas. I'm Lisa Lacerra. This is Fox News.
0: Attention, Marion.
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0: Jesse Kelly Show, final hour of the Jesse Kelly Show on a wonderful Monday. So we have to talk a little bit about why communists destroy history. Bill and Hillary Clinton are looking for an intern. I'm gonna behave. They lost 50,000 cans of PBR. Someone wants us to bomb all the roads in Iran. All that and so much more coming up in the final hour of the Jesse Kelly Show. So let's cover something here. It can be very, very difficult if you're just a decent human being, like I'm sure you are. It can be difficult to defend somebody who is thought of as evil or wrong, a pariah. In the same way, it can be difficult to criticize somebody who is largely celebrated. It's difficult because you get criticized for it. So if you say something negative about someone who's popular, Trump, I talked about Trump earlier in the messaging. I'll get nasty emails about that, threats and things. I'm never listening to all that kind of, you know, so that's the kind of thing that could make you want to not do it again. And vice versa, if you say anything complimentary or good about someone who's reviled, that can be intimidating. It can be intimidating because, well, do you agree with him? What are you trying to say? It'd be scary, right? So in the United States of America, there's this thing. And a lot of it comes back to the communists conquering the education system. But that's not the only reason. There's also America's Christian founding. We want to view ourselves as nice and kind and, you know, like Jesus and things like that. But black people being slaves in the early part of this country has always been a sore spot for Americans. Not universally, but it's always been a sore spot because we, myself included, we like to see ourselves as better than that, right? I think slavery's detestable. Doesn't matter that it was widely practiced by everybody on the globe, and I know all those things. I've talked about those things. I would want us to be better. I would want us to not do that. But the truth is, at the time, there was still plenty of slavery around the globe, and we, in part, had slaves in our country. And the vast majority of our slaves were people we captured. Well, we didn't capture them. Other African tribes, the African tribes were always at war with each other. And the most warlike tribes in Africa would make a fortune by selling off their prisoners of war as slaves. And that, by the way, again, that's not an indictment on them, although it's not a wonderful practice. Selling off prisoners of war as slaves, that's something that every country has done historically, every tribe. That's just what people do. Anyway, so African tribes, when they won a war, would sell people off as slaves, and we got what was the transatlantic slave trade. You know all this. It wasn't just, contrary to what your history teacher told you, it wasn't just America. It was all over the Western Hemisphere. Why do you think so many Brazilian people just look black? Yeah, it was all over South America. Everybody was just all over the Western Hemisphere. So we have this slavery thing in America early on. And then, it was always controversial, I should note. Americans decided, we don't want this anymore. And as the country was expanding west, we were getting ready to add states. We're adding states to the Union. And we get enough people in power who decide, hey, slavery is not going to be allowed anymore in any of these new states. Well, obviously, the southern states who economically relied on those slaves a lot said, uh-oh, what's going to happen is they're going to start voting us out of our slaves and we're going to lose our economy. Anyway, this is just a little bit of the background of it. Boom, we end up with a civil war in the United States of America. And the dumbest people in the United States of America will talk about the Civil War like this. It was slavery versus anti-slavery. That's it. North good, South bad. That is ridiculous. Tiny percentage. I think it's 1% of Southerners even own slaves. The others were farm boys or too poor to even dream of owning a slave, even if you wanted to. That's not what it was. Now, that was part of it. I'm not going to act like that wasn't part of it. Of course that was part of it. Abolitionists versus people who wanted to keep their slaves. Of course it was part of it. It was a big part of it. The war was way more complicated than that. And all civil wars are the ugliest wars. It's always the case. Because you're fighting in your hometown. You're fighting people you know, went to school with, went to church with. You know that old Civil War thing, the brother against brother kind of stuff. That makes it even uglier. In the United States of America, if you were a military man, Robert E. Lee, Stonewall Jackson, who we're going to talk about here, and the war kicks off, you have a decision to make that is an impossible decision. And if you view it as simple, that's because you are simple. And you're looking at it through a simple mindset that does not acknowledge history at a time when states' rights were as or more significant than the United States of America. If you were from Virginia, you bragged about being from Virginia. And then the government, the federal government of the United States of America, declares war on Virginia. You might choose to side with the federal government. Well, after all, I don't like slavery, but that's not at all a given. That was the decision Robert E. Lee had to make, and he agonized over it. Well, I can't make war on Virginia. If I sign up with them, I have to then turn around and make war on my own state? I can't do that. Signed up for the Confederacy. Stonewall Jackson was a great man. Robert E. Lee was a great man. I don't give a crap that any of that offends you. They were great men. I can disagree with some decisions they made, of course, but they were great men, lions who fought for this country before the Civil War ever came about, men who fought for this country. Now, why do the communists of today want these statues removed? Because there are statues and plaques of them all over, especially over the South. Why do they want them removed? Is it because they're mad about the Civil War? Is it because they're mad about slavery? No, it's not. Don't fool yourself. Don't believe the lies. The communists want these statues removed because it erases the history of this country. If there is a Stonewall Jackson statue in your hometown, you should take your children down to it and talk about him. The good and the bad. Absurdly, absurdly brave man, by the way. God-fearing man. Remember Shelby Foote on that Civil War documentary? I'm going to let him talk just because I love listening to Shelby Foote talking about Stonewall. This man.
1: What did Jackson say on his deathbed? I'm also back up a little bit and remind me about A.P. Hill, too. When Jackson lay dying, what's the scene?
2: The scene is in a bedroom in which he's coming in and out of consciousness.
0: By the way, Stonewall was coming in and out of consciousness because one of his own men accidentally, friendly fire, had shot him in the arm. He ended up having to lose his arm, infection. Look, a cut could get you killed back then, right? Cut could get you killed. Anyway, he's laying there. He's dying now.
2: Pneumonia is what he died of, not the loss of his arm. And his wife got there to be with him. And the surgeon, Dr. McGuire, told Ms. Jackson that her husband would die that day. And she told him, said, the doctor says that you won't last the day out. And he said, oh, no, my child, it's not that serious. And he went off into some sort of sleeping delirium. Pneumonia affects people in strange ways. And then finally she said, you be with the Lord this day. And he called the doctor and says, Dr. McGuire, my wife tells me I'm going to die today. Is that true? And the doctor said, yes, it is. And he said, good, very good. I always wanted to die on a Sunday. And when they offered him brandy or morphine, he said, no, I want to keep my mind clear. And the last thing he said is sort of, he wandered in his mind. He was calling on A.P. Hill, prepare for action. And then all of a sudden he was quiet, very quiet for a spell. And he said in a clear, distinct voice, let us cross over the river and rest under the shade of the trees, and then died.
0: That's awesome. Rest in peace, Stonewall. Don't let communists remove statues from your town. By the way, in case you're wondering why I brought this up, Richmond, Virginia just tore one down. What a disgrace. Communists destroy your history only because they want to build a new future. Not because they're mad about the history. They want to rewrite your future. Remember that. And also remember this. If you're a business owner, you don't have to deal with insurance anymore. 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

0: 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Headline, thieves have less than 2 weeks to return a truck full of 50,000 cans of PBR with no questions asked. Pabst Blue Ribbon Beer. Apparently a truck that had 50,000 cans of it was stolen. And all they want is the beer back. Just give us the beer back. Bring us the truck with the beer in it. And you won't get in any trouble. We'll let the whole thing go. Is this not the most fruitless endeavor I've ever heard in my entire life? Do you have any idea how hammered those guys are who stole that beer? What, Chris? What? Now, that's a very good question, Chris. That's a very good question. Let's say this was last week, which I think it was. Let's just say, for the sake of argument, the guys who stole a beer truck, probably not the most upstanding citizens. Maybe not the smartest guys in the world. Just guessing. No, don't mean to be mean. Let's just say that. Probably a neck tattoo or two floating around in there. And let's just assume that they've been getting blasted every single minute of every day since then because they have a truck full of beer. Now, two or three man crew, probably heavy drinkers, 20 beers a day, 30 beers a day. That's a lot. That's a lot. Gosh, I would just fall over and die at my age. That's a lot, but we'll call it 20, 30 beers a day. It's less than 1,000 beers gone. I think PBR would be okay with that. Chris, we should reach out and find out. Hey, what's the limit on how many beers they've consumed before it's going to be a problem? Chris, will you reach out and see what you can find? Hey, Jesse, why can't we finish off Iran by bombing the hell out of the runways, roads, and rails to prevent munitions and aid from getting in, then take out their government buildings and communications? P.S., you've been filling a hole in my heart since the loss of our beloved Rush. All right. Iran stuff. Well, this is from today.
1: Fox News, the United States will respond to the Iranian attack on U.S. forces overnight in Jordan. The president said, we're going to hit them hard. There will be a response. He indicated that all of the missiles, except one, were intercepted by U.S. air defense systems. One missile was identified as not going to hit anything significant, and they allowed it to pass through the airspace. This comes as the president said the Iranians want to meet so badly, but he doesn't know if you can count on them to make a deal, but added that the current U.S. sanctions against the Iranian regime are kicking in strongly. But again, the headline here, President Trump telling Fox News that the United States will respond to this attack on U.S. forces in Jordan overnight.
0: And of course we have. This is headline from the New York Post. The U.S. launches first strikes on Iran in weeks as the regime vows revenge. Trump even posted an AI video. Whatever, an AI video on social media today of us bombing Karg Island. J.D. Vance was asked about that.
2: Well, you know, like the president likes to switch it up on social media a little bit. He would be the first to say he doesn't make announcements about military actions on social media. But I think that he's sending a message to the Iranians. Look, we know that they continue to shoot at commercial shipping. We continue to have a lot of tools at our disposal to prevent them from doing so, or at least cut down on them from doing so. And that's what the president is saying is, look, you guys are shooting at commercial shipping. You guys are behaving like a terrorist country. You've got to stop, or there are going to be some consequences.
0: All right, so why don't we just bomb all the roads? So let's walk through this just again. You said bomb all the roads, bomb all the government buildings and things like that. So I'm assuming you want, at the end of this, and I'm not criticizing you at all, I'm assuming you want the current Iranian regime, evil dirtballs, you want them to be eliminated and you want the regime to collapse. All right. So assuming that that's what you want when you say just start bombing the government buildings and things like that, let's say that happens. Because it might. Their economy might collapse. They're in bad shape over there because of the blockade. It could happen. What if it does happen? There are 90 million people in that country. 90 million people who are going to need a government, roads, infrastructure. And if, look, I'm just telling you what you go through if you're militarily and politically planning this. If you bomb all the critical infrastructure of the country into dust and then turn around and say, all right, we got rid of them. You should definitely pick a new government. Find somebody there. And looks like you got some roads to rebuild, a couple government buildings. You know what a process that's going to be? How expensive? How difficult? That is a very difficult thing. Go look at what countries like Germany went through post-World War II. Now, no one writes books about it because no one felt bad for Germany, but go read about what the German people went through when all the critical infrastructure in their country had been bombed to smithereens by the Allies. You don't just wake up one day and you have running water again. We're talking a refugee crisis, like you can't imagine, a refugee crisis. Which country on the planet is going to want to import 90 million Muslims at this point in time? Think about that. Now, think about this. Speaking of military issues, you know that a Vietnam veteran runs Pure Talk? How sick is that? Mac V. Sog, those are the guys, you know, the Green Beret, Navy SEAL types. Behind enemy lines, Laos, Cambodia, a mission so dangerous, more than half of them died. The guy who runs Pure Talk did two tours in Mac V. Sog. How amazing is that? Why do they hire Americans when you dial #250 and say, Jesse Kelly, you will speak to an American? They'll help you switch over. It takes 10 minutes on the phone. Why? Because they have a Vietnam veteran who loves the country. He's not interested in handing the job over to H-1Bs. He wants his company run by Americans. Dial #250 and say Jesse Kelly. #250, say Jesse Kelly. All right? Now, speaking of H-1Bs, we'll talk to Katie. She's got some info for you. Next.
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0: It is the Jesse Kelly Show on a Monday. And as you're well aware by this point in time, immigration in all forms is something that we're a bit passionate about here on this program, including the shocking, rampant H-1B abuse that is stealing jobs from Americans and has been doing so for quite a long time. And I would argue, we'll ask Heidi about it in a second, I would argue we're probably just scratching the surface, like tip of the iceberg type thing. Joining me now, Heidi Passy, who is just doing some really great journalist work on this stuff. All right, Heidi, I'm going to hand the show to you. Why don't you give us some of what you've found when it comes to this?
1: Absolutely. Thanks for having me, Jesse. So what's interesting about how I uncovered this stuff, my stepfather is actually a data scientist, and he has a master's degree from Fordham University. He worked at a big telecommunications company for 10 years, and then he got laid off. And what's interesting is, and I hear this story a lot, he was been applying for jobs all over the place for months and can barely get an interview because his job has been infiltrated by a ton of H-1B. And so that was one of the reasons I started to look into this. And what a lot of people can do, your listeners can actually dig into this information themselves. All of this information is publicly available right on the USCIS website. I analyzed 105,000 LCA applications. Those are, labor applications. And I just started with the fiscal year 2020 to 2026. And I was looking specifically in New Jersey because New Jersey is one of the top three states with a high number of H-1B visas to population. Mm-hmm. And what I was able to find was out of those 105,000 unique applications, and of those applications, 94% of them were approved. And so the other thing that's interesting here is that there are different types of pieces to the process. An employer generally files an LCA with the Department of Labor, and the LCA contains the employer, the wage, the worksite information, and the actual H-1B petition is adjudicated by the U.S. Citizenship Immigration Services, which is under the Department of Homeland Security. So when I cite these filings, it's interesting to understand that when there's this high of an approval rating, it makes you question the process itself. And what I found looks like in many cases is less like a narrow shortage program that they're claiming it is, saying that they need to fill these roles with people and that's why it exists, but it's actually more of a staffing system with a visa attached. So for example, in my New Jersey data set, 52% of the filings identify a secondary client entity, and this is something that people have to keep in mind. So that means that the sponsor on the paperwork can place the worker at another company's website. So these huge corporations that we know of that are bringing in these applicants visa holders aren't necessarily the ones filing the paperwork. So they're able to hide through this middleman. And so they receive the labor through those outside vendors and staffing companies who are making all of the money on this. So these staffing companies, 95 to 100% of their filings are through these second entities.
0: Okay. Hold on, let me pause you on that for just a second, Heidi, because I want to make sure I get this clear. I'm going to use some names, and if they're inaccurate, that's totally fine. I'm just placeholder names. Let's say I'm Microsoft, and I want to bring in 10,000 H-1Bs. I don't necessarily have to go file that application myself because there are entire companies, and that's all they do?
1: Absolutely right. And, when I started digging specifically, and I don't know if I should name them, but everyone knows the name. I started specifically digging into Verizon, for example. Okay. They use about 120 of these H-1B staffing companies. Outside of filing their own H-1B applications, they do it themselves, but they also pay these staffing companies to do it for them. So it's harder to find the information, but it is publicly available.
0: Okay, Heidi, now some of this information obviously may be hidden or just it's so much information to process what you've already given us. But if I'm a company, some soulless monster company, and I want to fire 5,000 Americans and bring in 5,000 people from India, I supposedly want that because it looks better on the bottom line. But if I'm paying the Indian guy, granted less, and I'm paying a staffing company, at some point in time, how is this not cost prohibitive?
1: That, you know, it makes a lot of sense, but their salaries are lower. And, you know, there are agreements that they have within these organizations that I've been digging into that make it more effective for them. And what's interesting is that with these H-1B visa holders, their salaries kind of stay stagnant. They don't, you know, have the same things with Americans where they want these raises and, you know, cost of living adjustments. These salaries have kind of remained the same. So it's something that big tech is using.
0: So you bring him in, you pay him less, and unlike those pesky Americans, he's never going to ask for a raise or cross the street because essentially you own him.
1: And you're also bringing their families in, which is interesting because you're getting the spousal visas as well.
0: Kaidi, what else have you found?
1: So there's another interesting anomaly that I've been looking into. So if you start digging into the addresses, I'll give you an example. There's a location in Princeton. So it advertises that it's this flexible office with co-working spaces. And in this one address, I found 30 employer names with the same suite number, where these are 30 different H-1B staffing companies in the same little office. Yeah, this is one of many, many situations like that in this one state that I'm looking into. And what happens is these types of virtual offices exist where you don't actually physically have to be there. You're paying them to use their address, and essentially they'll have someone on staff who will answer phones for you to make it seem like you have an office there. And so, you know, there's a ton of that. So these people are making a ton of money doing this. And I've even found a ton of residential addresses that people are using for these quote unquote staffing companies. And so, you know, a lot of them also are claiming that these H-1B visa holders are working remotely. So the question is, if they're working remotely, why do they need a visa? Why do we have to bring them into the United States if they can work from anywhere?
0: That's a pretty freaking good question. Kaidi, where can people, I've been eating this stuff up, you've been all over it. Where can people get more of your stuff? Where do you want to drive them to?
1: Thank you. Yes, I'm exclusively posting everything on my X handle. So it's at RealDefender45. I'm doing a ton of data mining and research through all of these things. And, you know, people have been reaching out to me asking me to look into their own companies. So a lot more information is uncovered on a daily basis there.
0: Kaidi, do you, final one from me here, and you may not know this yet, because I know you've been tearing through New Jersey. I know you mentioned New Jersey is one of the biggest ones. Do you think they're the worst one, or do you think there's some other giant out there like California that's going to make you just fall over dead with shock?
1: Absolutely. I would say California, Texas, New York are up there, the top three, for sure.
0: Kaidi, thank you. Come back soon. You are welcome back here. Appreciate you.
1: Thank you so much for having me, Jesse.
0: Well, I told you were going to get one today. So it's not even just directly going to the Department of Labor. There are apparently legions of middleman companies, and that's what they do. We got quite a knot we have to untie in this country. Before we do that, let's get ourselves the energy and focus we need to do that. And how are we going to find it? Do we have to just magically go pick it from a tree? Nope. Chalk. Natural herbal supplements from Chalk. Do you need naps or afternoon coffee? You can still have your afternoon coffee, and I would love it if you have it, but you will stop needing it when you start taking Chalk. A male vitality stack or a female vitality stack is so incredibly effective. You are just full of good energy, and not the jittery, my palms are sweaty energy. You just feel good all the time. Do you know what it's like to get home from work and drop your keys and think, I want to go for a walk. Hey, you want to go get a bite? I need to do something. That's awesome. join me. I've been on a male vitality stack for over 4 years. 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

0: is the Jesse Kelly Show. Final segment of the Jesse Kelly Show on a magnificent Monday. Remember, you can email us, jesse@jessekellyshow.com. Ellie Mistel is one of these communists. He goes on TV and he says what Democrats are thinking. Remember that Democrats don't just do violence. They're not okay with violence. Violence is woven into the communist religion because he believes he cannot successfully complete the revolution without it. Therefore, he wants it. Remember NKVD guy? We've talked about him before. Soviet Union has a lot of quotes out there that are revealing, but he has one, just lays it out there. Quote, "We believe in organized terror." Now, this takes different forms. Sometimes a Democrat will grab a weapon and go kill people. Other times, though, maybe they'll just get on Facebook and say someone should post this guy's address. Not obviously a direct call for violence, but everyone knows what that means. Hey, if everyone on the internet finds out where this guy lives, maybe somebody will go hurt him or his family. It's that they can't help themselves. Listen to this guy.
1: And so the very first thing that Congress should do in order to get an ethics reform is say, you signed this ethics bill. You agree to be bound by the rules that we have set by Congress, or Congress is not giving you a penny. Do your own dry cleaning. Hey, how about this? Pay for your own security. The Supreme Court is constantly running in front of Congress. They did so this summer. Amy Coney Barrett and Elena Kagan running in front of Congress, asking for more security funding, asking for more cops, asking for more protection. They want, and I know this is going to sound harsh, but if they want protection, then sign the ethics bill. Sign an ethics bill, and we will give you your cops. If not, I don't know, Amy, learn karate.
0: Learn karate. Communists will spend years, and they have, whipping up the rhetoric on the Supreme Court, telling their followers over and over and over again that the Supreme Court is your enemy. The Supreme Court is your enemy. They will whip so many communists up into a frenzy over it that eventually one will fly into town for the purpose of killing Brett Kavanaugh. Something we barely avoided. The guy had a weapon and was ready to go. And after Brett Kavanaugh is almost assassinated on his front porch, the communists will only turn the rhetoric up from there. And then when Supreme Court justices like Amy Coney Barrett, she has a huge family, when they come out and say, could I have a couple other people around my house? People want to kill me here. Could I have some more security? The communists still say, ha, ha, ha, sign this thing I want you to sign. Or else. They can't help them. They can't help themselves. Speaking of can't help themselves, Bill and Hillary Clinton at the Clinton Foundation, did you know they're looking for a new intern? And I know what you're thinking. Look, it's been a lucrative position in the past. Now they're looking for someone with, and I quote, a high level of professionalism and discretion. Still one of the most amazing political scandals that never became a scandal because we don't have a media in this country is Hillary Clinton as Secretary of State. Her job is to travel around the globe. She traveled around the globe, and as she was doing this, you know, with power behind her, power to make deals and do things like that, as she's traveling around the globe, the Clinton Foundation is receiving gobs of money from the foreign countries where Hillary Clinton is currently. I just can't. These people, I'm going to miss the Clintons. I'm going to miss them because they're such perfect bad guys.

0: that they were against this too. And all I say is okay for, is it okay for Iran to have a nuclear weapon? I've never had anyone say yes. And as soon as they say, no, it's not okay, I said, well, then I'm right.
1: All right. Democrat candidates avoid Kamala Harris as the midterms loom. Quote, she is a huge liability. There is this, the weirdest thing going on right now in the Democrat Party is this. The country as a whole hates Doam. They don't like her. Personality sucks. She's an idiot. All those other things. The country hates Doam. Democrat candidates don't like Doam. They don't think highly of her. Democrat political operatives, they think she blew $2 billion on top of other things. They don't like Doam. But she's leading in every single poll. I'm talking about primary polls. Every single Democrat primary poll that I have seen has Doam not only ahead, comfortably ahead. Is there a chance Democrat voters are going to nominate someone everyone else hates? I mean, fingers crossed, but oh boy.
2: And now,
3: here's a headline.
4: You know the thing.
2: Headlines we didn't get to.
1: State Supreme Court justices took campaign cash from Jane Fonda organization weeks before killing oil pipeline. The Trump administration is using its power to go after the funding network of communists in this country. That network is vast. It's going to take a long time, a lot of years to untie it. But that's some of the most important work going on right now. You can't imagine how much communism in this country is funded and organized. Top energy trader hails Trump's Venezuela oil deal as a generational win for gas prices. Apparently, we got 65 billion barrels of oil coming from Venezuela to the United States of America. This is obviously going to lower gas prices. Is it going to do so in time so we get ourselves a little midterm boost? I'm not sure, but a man can hope, right? Now, what you can't hope for is me coming back tomorrow because I'm leaving for a little bit. That's all.

0: Right.
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6: This is a Fox News alert. A verdict in a nearly 30-year-old murder case. I'm Lee Sillis.

0: Sierra, a Las Vegas jury convicts a man for the 1996 murder of Tupac Shakur.
1: We, the jury in the above entitled case, find the defendant, Dwayne Keith Davis, as follows. Count one, murder with use of a deadly weapon. Guilty of first-degree murder with use of a deadly weapon.
0: Shakur's murder had been unsolved for years with no one charged until Dwayne Davis began making public statements saying he was in the Cadillac that drove alongside Shakur and Shug Knight and gave the gun to others in the back seat. He described the shooting as retaliation after Knight and Shakur's entourage beat up his nephew hours before the shooting. Davis, who is 63, could face life in prison. A woman randomly stabbed two people in New York City's Times Square, killing a woman and wounding a man before she was shot and killed by police. Police Commissioner Jessica Tisch says the woman, identified as 49-year-old Pamela Cisneros of Queens, was surrounded by police who attempted to get the knives away from her for several minutes.
2: During the encounter, she told the officers, quote, "I'm not dropping anything. I would rather kill both of you." She repeated, "I will kill you."
0: The officers then used tasers, which Tisch said had no effect. The woman continued to advance toward the officer who shot and killed her. Criminal charges filed against a teenage girl in connection with a deadly shooting in California.
3: A 17-year-old North Carolina girl who recorded a live stream of a shooting that killed three people at a San Diego mosque and spread the attacker's white supremacist writings is being charged with murder by aiding and abetting. Forsyth County District Attorney Jim O'Neill says under North Carolina law, the aiding and abetting charges carry the same penalties as if the girl had committed the attack herself. Just before she was due to begin the school year, a grand jury indicted the unnamed teen on three counts of murder and one count of conspiracy.
0: Fox's John Saucier. 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
0: House Republicans investigating a controversial DEA tactic.
16: Chairman of the House Oversight Committee, Representative James Comer, sending a letter to Attorney General Todd Blanche asking for records relating to the U.S. Drug Enforcement Administration's practice of tracking major fentanyl shipments without seizing the drugs. The Republican is requesting documents covered under the Biden administration, which gave law enforcement more discretion to build better cases. But he calls it a relaxation of fentanyl risk mitigation protocols developed during President Trump's first term. Adding, while DEA agents may not have the resources to intercept every single known shipment, a policy directing them not to intercept significant shipments is unconscionable and undoubtedly resulted in considerable harm and lives lost. Kristen Goodwin, Fox News.
0: Two huge stars are already out of the U.S. Open.
3: Novak Djokovic losing in the first round.
17: 7-6, 5-7, 4-6, 6-2, 6-1.
3: The most decorated player in men's tennis losing at the U.S. Open to Mariano Nivoli in five sets on ESPN in a marathon match that lasted over 4.5 hours. The Joker was clearly battling illness on the court. It's his first loss ever in the first round of the Open. And Venus Williams losing in straight sets to Sofia Kenin in a match that didn't begin until after midnight in what could be the final singles match at a Grand Slam for the 46-year-old. In New York, Frank Lanza, Fox News.
0: After 21 years, Lionel Messi has announced his retirement from international soccer. The 39-year-old writing on Instagram that the decision hurt and still hurts deeply, but he understands the time has come. Messi played in a record 6 World Cups. He concludes his international career as Argentina's all-time leading scorer with 125 goals, 21 of which were in the World Cup. I'm Lee Silasera. This is Fox News.
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0: know personally that I've learned as much about my faith from Salman's tradition, from the Islamic mystics, from poets like Rumi, as much as I have from Christian authors and Christian writers.
1: In one of my favorite poems, the Islamic mystic Hafiz says that we are all invited to join that dance. He says, every child has known God, not the God of names, not the God of don'ts, but the God who only knows four words and keeps repeating them, saying, come dance with me.

0: forcing my religion down the throats of my Muslim, Jewish, Hindu, Buddhist, atheist, agnostic neighbors is not love. And it's why I've fought so hard for the separation of church and state. I was raised to believe that that boundary in our First Amendment is a sacred boundary.
1: Yeah.
0: And it doesn't just benefit our democracy, although it certainly does. It also benefits the church.
1: Yeah.
0: Because when the church gets too cozy with political power, it loses its prophetic voice. Yeah. And so I hope in the U.S. Senate that I can

0: If this was truly a Christian nation, we would never make it a Christian nation. Because we know the table of fellowship is open to everybody, including our Buddhist, Hindu, Jewish, Muslim, Sikh, and atheist neighbors. Jesus could have started a Christian theocracy, but love would never do that. The closest thing we have to the kingdom of heaven is a multiracial, multicultural democracy.
1: Before we get to politics and the Texas Senate race and Michigan Senate race and a number of other things, I want to talk about something briefly that it's a great example. I'm going to use football as the example because it's going to make the point, but you don't have to love football to understand the point of this. Von Miller is one of the best football players of all time. As a linebacker in the NFL, he won the, in college at Texas A&M, he won the Butkus Award, highest honor at his position. He would be the second overall pick in the 2011 NFL draft. He was a 7-time All-Pro selection, 8-time Pro Bowl selection, won a Super Bowl. The man was a one-man wrecking crew. Very, very impressive. But that's not the point here. You would have never known the name Vonnie B. Vachon Miller if he didn't have a father and a coach who cared about him. And it makes you wonder how many young men, black, white, Hispanic, but largely black, never had a father or a coach who cared about them. Von Miller told a story on something called Champion Mindset about him quitting football, and his father didn't let him. And I dare say if his father had not done what he did, Von Miller might have ended up very differently. The role of fathers and coaches. Listen to this.
2: I was like, man, I'm about to go, man. I'm about to transfer to University of Florida. That was my number two school that I wanted to go to. I wanted to be a Florida Gator. That was my number two school with Urban Meyer. And you look on TV and you got Tim Tebow and all these guys winning championships. I'm like, man, I'm about to leave and I'm going over there. And I went home and I put all my clothes and my PlayStation on my bed. And, you know, I threw my bed sheet over my back like Huckleberry Finn. Like I had everything I owned.
3: I'm out of here.
2: I had everything I owned in this blanket. And I went down to my car. I went down to my car and I threw it in the back. And I'm driving home and I call my daddy. And I'm like, daddy, man, I'm leaving, man. Like, Coach Sherman, he kicked me off the team. And he said, I'm suspended. He said, I ain't coming back until I do this and that. And I'm thinking my daddy's going, all right, we're going to find something else. He said, pull that truck over, turn around, and go back to school. You're not quitting. I was like, that was not the answer that I was looking for. He was like, man, you're not just about to quit like when it get hard. You're gonna turn that truck back around, you're gonna go back to school, and you're gonna fix it. And I'm gonna be there tomorrow. Like, I'm gonna drive down and I'm gonna talk to y'all. I'm gonna talk to Coach Sherman tomorrow. And that's like, I didn't like it. Like, I had tears going down my face. I was like, man, like this is gonna be so hard to like fix all of this. When I turned around, we had a meeting. Coach Sherman told my dad, like, this is probably one of the first times in my life where I had like two like real like men, like father figures, my biological father, my actual father, and a coach that wanted to bring the best out of me. And we're in one spot. Like, there's nowhere I could go. I just got to face the music. I got to face the truth. And Coach Sherman told my dad the exact same thing that he told me. You know, sometimes you get in those moments and they try to flip it. Man, he told my dad exactly the same thing that he told me. And my dad agreed with Coach Sherman. And he said, that's exactly what we're going to do. And it wasn't easy. Like, Coach Sherman had told me, like, he was going to change my position. He was going to move me to fullback. Like, nobody want to play fullback. He said he was going to have me on field, on kickoff return. He's going to have me blocking.
3: Nobody want to play fullback.
2: Nobody want to play fullback. And he actually did all those things. Like, he actually moved me to fullback for a little bit just to show me, like, you know, the position that I was in, it was way better. Like, I'm natural at all these other positions. Like, everything that he said that he was going to do, he did. And, you know, he didn't let me back on that team. That spring was a hard one. But I got my grades up. I made it to all my classes. I went through the checklist of everything that Coach Sherman wanted me to do. And that following year, my junior year, was the best year that I have had up until that day. I led the nation in sacks. I had 17 and a half sacks. I had I was one of the top picks to come out like my junior year. My life had totally changed. It was a total 360. Things that happened in my life that I never could have imagined. And that was just all a testament of like running straight through the storm. The shortest way through the storm is straight. Like just turn around and go straight through. And that's what I did. I put my head down and I worked. And my life totally changed that offseason.
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0: people commenting on Trump. They don't like this. They don't like that. Which you're free to do. You're not required. You're not a tribal party the way the Democrats are. But politics is an interesting thing. There is a theory that you want to do things for your base just before an election because they can't remember it that long. If I were to tell you that, you'd say, wow, that's a really, really dark view, a patronizing view of American citizens. How many people remember that Donald Trump closed the border? Do you realize that's a gift that keeps on giving every single day? He should be the most popular president in American history. Why is he not? A sanctuary county in a sanctuary state, Fairfax County, Virginia. Turns out that half of the murder suspects in that county are in the United States illegally. Half the people, half the murder suspects. Four of the suspects tied to the eight homicides that Fox 5 and DC reported on. Abdul Jalla, 32, quote, was arrested in connection with the fatal stabbing of a fellow named Mentor. The Sierra Leone native entered the U.S. illegally in 2012 and has more than 30 prior arrests, including for rape, assault, and drug possession, according to the Department of Homeland Security. Despite an ICE removal order filed in 2020 and dozens of arrests in Northern Virginia, local prosecutors dropped charges in most of Jala's prior cases, records show. Misael Lopez Gomez, 28, was indicted in July for the death of his three-month-old daughter in March. Lopez Gomez was identified by law enforcement as a Guatemalan native who entered the U.S. as a gotaway. According to the Popo, he admitted to repeatedly hitting the infant at their home in Fairfax County. ICE has since filed a detainer. Anibal Armando Chavarria Mui, 38, was arrested after a man died from a stabbing inside a Bailey's Crossroads home on March 29th. Chavarria Mui was arrested inside a vehicle and later identified as a Guatemalan native. ICE lodged a detainer shortly after his arrest, requesting that local authorities not release him. Recently, Alexis Antonio Cedillos Campos, 19, was arrested in connection with the August 17th fatal stabbing of a man in Great Falls. Federal officials confirmed that the El Salvador native entered the U.S. illegally, was apprehended and released at the border in El Paso in 2024. He had worked with and had an intimate relationship with the woman that he murdered. I could go on and on and on of these cases that are coming out. The Assistant Secretary of Department of Homeland Security says, we are calling on Virginia's Democrat governor, I put the Democrat in there, Abigail Spanberger, and Virginia's sanctuary politicians to commit to not releasing this murderer and violent career criminal from their jail without notifying ICE. We have reached a point in this country where political disagreements have devolved to the point that the Democrats are now going out of their way to release murderers and rapists on the street. Is that how you show Trump? Is that what you stand for? Because that's what they're doing. 2019, a man in Northern Virginia accused of killing his landlord 7 years ago. 2022, 3 years later, it takes a while for these things to work their way through the courts, a jury finds him not guilty by reason of insanity. I hate that. He is committed to a mental health facility. A judge orders he cannot be released without further court approval. But Virginia law allows facilities to grant committed patients unescorted 48-hour weekend passes. He's crazy, but he likes to go hang out sometimes too. So he received an unescorted 48-hour weekend pass on July 6th. He did not come back. He flew to Istanbul, then on to Tajikistan. Federal authorities have been notified. A warrant has been issued. David Spunt with Fox News on the insanity acquittee who left on a weekend pass and made it all the way to Central Asia, so he'll never have to pay for his crimes. How would you feel if you are the family of his landlord? He got to go hang out, eat well, live well, not go to prison after murdering your loved one. But at least he's going to be committed to this facility, right? Then you find out he's left the country, ain't ever coming back. Unbelievable. This is the Fox News story.
1: A Virginia man accused of killing his landlord back in 2019 has fled the country. And the details of this case will shock you. Justice correspondent David Spunt with more for us. Hi, David.
2: Hi, John. It is a bizarre case, and authorities are now feeling quite a bit of pressure to answer for why this man accused of murder was able to leave the country. His name is Abdullahi Tashpulazoda, and he was accused, not convicted, of murdering his landlord in 2019. Now, he was not convicted because a jury found him not guilty by reason of insanity. He was committed to a mental health facility in Northern Virginia in 2022. In June of this year, a judge stipulated that he should not be released from custody or hospitalization without further order from the court. But there's a Virginia law that allows mental health facilities in the Commonwealth to grant people who are committed permission to leave a facility without an escort on a day or a 48-hour weekend pass. He was allowed to leave on July 6th. About a month ago, on a 48-hour weekend pass, he never came back to the hospital. He boarded a flight at Dulles Airport, flew to Istanbul, then flew on to Tajikistan.
3: They could be your coworker. They could be the person driving next to you. They could be the person sitting next to you at the pew in church. You sometimes have no idea who they're releasing and what conditions they're under or what medications they're on.
2: In a statement to our sister station, Fox 5 in D.C., the Commonwealth's attorney in Fairfax says Abdullahi Tashpulazoda was found by clinicians to be insane at the time he killed Mohammed Hematian. A legal finding that means the Commonwealth would be unable to secure a conviction at trial. Following that 2022 finding, prosecutors have opposed his release at annual review hearings, including in June of this year, where a judge ordered that he continue to be confined in a state behavioral health facility. Well, John, obviously that didn't happen. The Virginia State Police and federal authorities have been notified of this case. A warrant has been issued for his arrest, and if he comes back to U.S. soil, multiple agencies pledge he will be arrested. John.
0: Open borders.
1: Crazy stuff seems to happen in Fairfax County.
0: And a bad criminal justice system. That's what the Democrats offer you. This dysfunctional dystopia. That's what the Democrats offer you.
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0: people will often say there ain't a dime's worth of difference between Democrats and Republicans. And I will tell you, that's why we voted John Cornyn out of office. The 24-year Republican senator wouldn't, he was a do-nothing senator. He wouldn't close the borders. It's why he worked against Trump. It's why the establishment, it's why Karl Rove hates Trump. It's why the Bushes hate Trump. The only thing that wing of the Republican Party wants is war. That's it. More wars. Iran, Ukraine, Afghanistan, Iraq, more wars. That's why Lindsey Graham was so well regarded in their ranks, because he was lathered up over wars, more wars, more wars. It drains our budget. It destroys our youth. And it does not keep us safe. And all the while, that same group of people would not fight against the Democrats bringing illegal aliens here. And that's why they had to go. Democrat immigration policy is no policy at all. It infuriates me that illegals come to this country and get free health care, free education, free phones, free places to stay. And the veterans who went off and fought those wars are left struggling. Yeah. Yeah, that's wrong. Stephen Miller is one of the smartest guys in the Trump administration, maybe the smartest on policy. And he makes the point that you don't have to imagine what Democrat immigration policy looks like. You've lived through it. Listen to this. This is clip 501, Ramon.
1: What is your message to Americans tonight who don't kind of know which way to turn on this?
2: Well, my message to Americans tonight is you live for 4 years in a hell of open borders under Democrat control. You don't have to imagine what the Democrat immigration policy is. You lived through that nightmare before President Trump came into office. 4 years of open borders, record drug overdose deaths, record illegal immigration, schools failing and collapsing, not enough translators to keep up with all the illegal children being dumped into our schools. Emergency rooms were overcrowded, hospitals closing, social services strained past the breaking point, criminal cartels and gangs taking over American communities, Tren de Aragua taking over entire apartment buildings, and cases like you mentioned in Texas, where you had two illegal aliens from Venezuela, Tren de Aragua. They were apprehended at the border by Democrats, and following the policies of people like James Talafrico, they were set free, and they grabbed a beautiful, innocent 12-year-old Texas girl, and they subjected her to horrors that I dare not even name, and murdered her in cold blood. And Talafrico doesn't say her name, doesn't give a damn about what happened to her, and would gladly do it again and again and again. He's made that clear because he calls ICE kidnappers. He calls removal facilities detention camps. He is using the language that you use to justify violence against ICE. Let's remember, it was in Texas just last year that an assassin from a sniper's perch tried to kill and murder our brave ICE agents. Mm-hmm. Using the exact same language and rhetoric is Talafrico. The case that you mentioned, this is a repeat illegal entrant who voluntarily self-deported and took his own child back home with him. What is Talafrico saying? That we are supposed to separate families? That we shouldn't let Mexican families live in Mexico with their own children? There's 130 million Mexicans in Mexico. Many of them have children. Guess what? Mexicans living in Mexico get to live with their own children.
0: So this is not hyping this up. This is not fear tactics. Illegal immigration brought a lot of crime to this country. And we saw the crime rate decrease last year dramatically as a result of shutting the border. So Stephen Miller makes a point, and I think this gets lost. He's the deputy chief of staff in the Trump administration. This is an interview he was having on Fox News with Laura Ingraham. And just really think about this for a moment, if you would. I want to put a gold star, as Milo Hamilton used. Was it gold star or blue star? What was it, Ramon? Blue star on this. I really want to highlight this particular line. Adjudicating one fraudulent asylum claim. Just one. Because what happens is people coming into this country, when they're nabbed, they don't say, I just broke in so I could traffic children and drugs. They say, no, I'm seeking asylum. From what? From the country I'm from. So then the Democrats have created this whole system to adjudicate whether that's a legitimate claim or not. And Stephen Miller says adjudicating one asylum claim, and most of them are fraudulent, costs the same as providing free cancer treatment to one American child with pediatric cancer. So every fake application that Democrats encourage these illegal aliens to file, every one of those claims that's processed, we're spending money on that. That's one American child who does not get care. You've got to see these numbers, real numbers. That's the cost to you, to your children, to our neighbors, to our country. This is what he said.
2: The Democrats perpetrate when they encourage illegal aliens to file fake asylum claims. Did you know, Laura, the cost of adjudicating even one fake asylum claim is the same cost as providing free cancer treatment to one American citizen with pediatric cancer? Every single fraud they abet, we could provide free cancer care to one American citizen.
0: Every time we don't have a penny to spend on our own people, veteran health care, roads that don't get built, every tax that you pay, every tax increase that you pay, every dollar that you send into your government that is a burden for you, just remember this. How much money, how many billions and billions of dollars do we spend? It's a zero-sum game. The money we spend on illegal aliens. You know, when Elon came in and brought Doge, which was literally just a matter of days, all they had to do was put some young geeks on it, and they could immediately pop out how much money, the low-hanging fruit. They didn't dig down. The low-hanging fruit of money we were spending on Democrat organizations, on Democrat newspapers and websites and activist groups. That doesn't include the billions we send abroad to every country to study sex traits along the Nile River and whether, you know, how to make boys gay and whether that affects the butterflies. I mean, all of this nonsense, it's all your money. If your husband was drinking his paycheck on Friday before he came home and y'all were broke as a result of it, you'd say, you're spending your money in a way I will not tolerate anymore, right? If you sent money to your kids that are going to college and they blew it and then they couldn't pay the rent and they couldn't pay for school, you'd say, enough already. And yet we continue. We're not being merciful and compassionate. We're being stupid. We're being duped. And we get to vote on whether we want to be duped again real soon.
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15: Lisa Sky Hain loved working with people.
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years ago today that Diana, Princess of Wales, and her companion, Dodi Fayed, and their driver, Henri Paul, died in a car crash in Paris. I realize this won't sit well with a number of people, but, you know, there is the 27 Club of Jim Morrison and Janis Joplin and Jimi Hendrix. I've always pondered, are these people who die young or die when they died, how their reputation would have changed for better or worse had they lived on? And this is not to be a hater, but I don't think Jim Morrison would have become more popular. I think he would have become less. He was in a downward spiral. I don't know about Janis Joplin. I can't imagine watching Janis Joplin get old, can you? But maybe, maybe. Jimi Hendrix? I think Jimi Hendrix would have done some fascinating things. I think there was still an upward ascension of the Jimi Hendrix brand when he died. But I dare say, if Diana had lived a little bit longer, and it wouldn't have taken long, her reputation would have been dented. And that is because the separation from Charles. Charles was already eyeing Camilla. Diana was hanging out with the son of the owner of Harrods, a very wealthy Egyptian, a playboy, Dodi Fayed. My projection is Dodi liked having her on his arm, the way men used to like having Marilyn Monroe or Elizabeth Taylor on their arm, but it wasn't sustainable. And then the stories of Dodi out catting around with whoever the hot new item is, because I do think women have this, well, if he's with Princess Diana and I can lure him away, then that's a mark in my honor. And I just think that story, I think that whole thing would have taken a very, very different direction had Princess Diana lived on. Maybe I'm wrong. And I guess we'll never know, will we? President Trump loves to troll Canada, and I kind of enjoy it. I think that Canada has gotten over on the U.S. for a very long time. I do. Not in the most abusive way, but I don't think that America's best interests have been advocated. And by the way, I think that's true with regard to Mexico as well. I think it's also true with regard to Ukraine and most countries. Part of the reason the establishment of both parties didn't like Trump is this whole idea of America first gives them discomfort. They want to travel to Europe and be feted. They want to be toasted as these great Americans. Well, other countries only toast you and honor you when they're getting the better of you. And I think for too long, all of the various interests that lobby in this country for that home country have meant that no one is really advocating for America's best interest. And I think that created a trade imbalance. I don't expect our relationship with every country to be an equal relationship. I don't. I understand that. We tend to export finished products, expensive, value-added products. And many countries simply aren't a market for that. And many countries export products that are cheap and labor intensive. Bangladesh and products made of jute would be a great example. They're not going to be buyers of what we're selling. That's just the way it is. But I think that whatever one may think of Trump's, of the methods to his madness,
I do think he's brought to the forefront an honest discussion of our trade with other countries. And I understand that a lot of people don't like him trolling Canada. Okay, I do. I find it funny. Well, over the weekend, he signed an executive order to rename Lake Ontario to Lake America. And the Trump partisans love it. And the kind of people who threatened to leave the country if he won, oh, this upsets them so much. This really, really gets them. This is just a shame they cannot bear. They're so upset. Maybe they'll threaten to leave again. They never leave. Why is Alec Baldwin still here? Well, the internet took over after the Lake America, and I ran across some memes suggesting we should call the Canadian geese Donald Ducks. Okay, you gotta admit that's funny, right? We can laugh about something. Well, it is funny to us, but there's a certain famous duck who is worried. You know, you can't just say you'll Xerox something or Xerox comes after you. There's a certain famous duck who's worried about identity theft.

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1: And hi again, everyone. Welcome into another season of Ohio State football as the Buckeyes get set to open with Ball State on Saturday. Plenty of college football talk the next 2 hours with former OSU All-American and NFL All-Pro Jim Lachey. You set to get going?
2: I'm ready to go, Skip. It seems like you wait, and now it's here. It's like Christmas. I'm looking forward to it.
1: Hall of Fame broadcaster, longtime voice of the Buckeyes, who I can beat in a foot race right now, I am positive. Paul Keels.
3: Yes, you can, and, you know, when you have knee surgery, that kind of slows you down.
1: Coach Ryan Day will join us later this hour. Jim, after all of the drills of spring ball, summer conditioning, and fall camp, take us through this week and the build-up for a player just to the opening game on Saturday.
2: Yeah, I mean, you know, first of all, class has started, so they're into that routine a little bit. Remember, these guys, even though they're getting paid, they still, you know, have to go to class and be eligible. And, you know, so that's kind of started. So you kind of get around some other people besides your football players. And, you know, you get, you see different people in your classes, your professors, and, you know, they're all talking Buckeye football. And then you go over there in the afternoon and, you know, you spend time in meetings. So, you know, once that camp breaks, because that's camp is, you know, that's a 6:30 till 9:30 at night type of day. And, you know, it's just kind of, it's like Groundhog Day. Everything's the same. And now things are broken up with class and, you know, get a chance to go over in the afternoon and for practice. But really, it's about getting ready for opponent. You know, you spend so much time going against your own. You know, you go through spring ball, you go through summer workouts, summer drills, and then you go through training camp and you're hitting on your same guys all the time. Now they can prepare and start looking at some different body types and go out there and hit somebody else with a different color jersey on.
1: Paul, expectations are always high for Ohio State, more so this year, despite the gauntlet of the schedule that awaits.
3: You know, that's the interesting part about it, Skip. And I think, too, when you look at the top five or six teams, there's really about that many that you could look at and say they, A, number one, could have been preseason number one. And B, number two, are teams that probably have just as good a chance of winning a national championship as Ohio State.
1: We mentioned the schedule, 6 games against preseason top 25 teams. 3 of those are in the top 6. I know the SEC likes to pound their chest about their schedules, Jim, but man, we've rarely seen things like this, especially if everybody is as good as we're anticipating. Is this as tough of a schedule as you can remember?
2: You know, kind of takes me back to that national championship in 2024 when all the top teams you got to play, and that's, you know, the way the playoff format is. You got to play the best teams at the end, and Ohio State was able to go through that and take care of business and win it all. But yeah, I mean, you know, to have Texas be in that extra, you know, team, and, you know, 3 or 4 years ago, no one ever expected Indiana to be, you know, the type of team and the type of program they are. And that says a lot about Kurt Cignetti and his staff and the players that he's been able to bring in. Just how they've elevated that. Oregon, you always knew were good. You know, Michigan's always going to be good. And certainly when you play a team like Texas, they're going to be good. So, yeah, I think you kind of know USC. You know, they're traditionally a good team. That's always going to be a tough out. But it is. I mean, this is a fun schedule for fans. You know, every week it's going to be, you know, one of those games. Now, this week they're 50-point favored, so that's not the case. But, you know, as you go, it's going to get a lot tighter and a lot closer. And you're going to, you know, every play, every snap is going to mean something.
1: Paul, I mentioned as good as we're anticipating, meaning the schedule. The Buckeyes are preseason number one. Jim mentioned the fans. I know it's fun for the fans to talk about, but do you put much stock into preseason polls, looking no further than Penn State and even Texas a year ago?
3: Well, I think now with the multiple team playoff, you know, the 12-team playoff, it allows for some road bumps, you know, some bumps in the road, I should say. So it's not the same as when one loss kind of took you out of the whole deal. It's a little different. There's some room for error, and we saw that in 24.
1: Saturday, it's the season opener as Ohio State will host Ball State. We'll be on the air with the AEP Energy Buckeye pregame show beginning at 11 a.m. Busy show ahead. Both head coaches, Ryan Day and Mike Yuremovich, will be joining us this evening. We'll begin our Ball State breakdown, though, next in our 60-second timeout as the Buckeye Roundtable show continues.
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1: First 60-second timeout of the season. Let's start with defense. Jim, Ohio State was so dominant defensively a year ago. Nationally, first in total defense, first in scoring defense, first in red zone defense. There's no way to completely replace some of what they lost to the NFL, but who are you most interested in seeing as far as the new starters?
2: Well, I'm interested in seeing Peyton Pierce because we saw flashes of him last year. And I think he's a guy that, you know, obviously has a lot of respect of his teammates, was just voted captain. And then along with the other linebacker, Christian Allegro, we saw him when Ohio State played Wisconsin, and we saw him play a pretty good ball game. So it was funny when he was talking with James Laurinaitis and going through, he goes, some of the terminology is the same. Well, you know, Luke
3: Fickle.
2: Yeah. So it's there. So I'd like to see the way he runs around. And then there's some guys behind him that have been able to step up and make some plays. Riley Pettijohn, TJ Alford are two of the young guys that will get a lot of playing time, especially on special teams. But I really want to look at that linebacker group because I think, obviously, when you look at who the guys we lost last year in the draft, two of those linebackers are near the top. So we got to find some guys to really step up and kind of be the glue between that defensive line and the secondary.
1: Paul, Kenyatta Jackson, we've already known, is good. He's at a level. Is he, in your mind, ready to go to the next level up from that?
3: I think that's what we're hoping for, Skip, because you've seen flashes of it. But who else can do that in that group? Bo Atkinson, his second year there, can he do what maybe he didn't do last year? And you know, in fairness to him, can Eldrick Houston show some of what he showed as a freshman? Dealt with some injury last year, but that defensive line, certainly the standard of what they've done to the defensive line was crazy high when you had the Boses and you had Chase Young. Can this group with Kenyatta Jackson get close to that?
1: All right, next. Offensively, we know Ohio State is loaded across the board, Jim, especially in the passing game. Still, how important is the running game? We saw some really good things a year ago.
2: Last year, they ran the ball, you know, pretty well. They didn't average over 5 yards per carry, which is kind of everybody wants to hit. You know, if you average over five, you can run the ball against anybody. And if your defense stops the run, you can win a lot of football games just without putting the ball up in the air. But, you know, looking at that returning offensive line, I've seen signs of it. You know, last week of practice, I thought was one of the best offensive line days that I've seen at Ohio State in a while. When then you say that, you think, well, what the heck's wrong with the defensive line? They weren't stopping them. So when they're going against each other, it's always kind of a plus minus, so to speak. But I think that offensive line is starting to come together. They're getting good coaching. I think Coach Bowen is doing a good job of getting those guys in the right position. I think they understand what Arthur Smith wants out of that offensive line. And then you got to have talent at backs. And certainly Bo Jackson proved that last year. With a 1,000-yard season, you know, what, 5-6 guys now in the history of the program as a freshman was able to do that. He's one of those guys, had 6 100-yard games. So you just like to him to continue. And it's not just one guy. You got to have a couple. You got to have a pair and a spare, so to speak. And you'll see Isaiah West, Jacoby Jackson will get some carries. And then I think everybody in the state of Ohio wants to see what number two Legend Bay can do because there's been so much talk about him. They're going to use him in a variety of different ways.
1: All right. Next up, Paul, as good as Ohio State has been offensively, you know, one of the nitpick knocks has been short yardage situations and red zone efficiency. What differences might we see with Arthur Smith being brought in?
3: Will the quarterback create the threat of the run? Excuse me. And we saw Will Howard do that. Now, Will Howard wasn't Braxton Miller, but defenses had to account for that. Will Julian Sand show something with a run here or there or something like, remember we saw in the spring game, sure, he scored on a touchdown run. Something that gives the defense another element they have to account for.
1: Jim, same question.
2: No, and again, you don't have to do it all the time.
3: No.
2: You just got to be able to do it in key times. So pick up, you know, a first down. You know, that's what you want your quarterback. You don't want him to run 15, 20 times a game. No, we're not asking that. Two, maybe three times a game when it's key situations where pass protection breaks down and you see a little alley that you can take and go pick up a first down with your feet. That's, you know, for a defense, that just takes their air right out of them because they feel like they got you stopped, they got everybody covered, but getting the quarterback's able to slip out there and make some plays. Again, you don't want to do a major in it, but you want him to make sure he finds a way to move the chains, and I think he's got that ability to do it, especially since he's put on about 15 pounds of muscle. So at least that's what Mick Moravi will tell you.
1: Speaking of Julian Sain, was a Heisman finalist, Paul, but is it important, I guess, in games like these to see some game reps from the guys behind Julian Sain just in case?
3: Just in case, never a bad thing. And certainly we didn't get to see a lot of that last year. Tavian St. Clair played in only one football game. You had Lincoln Keenholz, but his reps really were limited there. It would be nice in a game like the Ball State game, if it plays out according to Hoyle, that guys like Tavian St. Clair and maybe Luke Fahey get some reps.
1: All right, Ball State, 4-8 a year ago, 59 new players for the Cardinals. Welcome to college football and the MAC in 2026. Realistic expectations from the Cardinals on Saturday?
3: To not get injuries, massive injuries, to try and at least be competitive, get a score or two if you're Ball State. And, you know, we've heard other MAC coaches in similar situations. They want to do what they need to do to get ready for MAC games.
1: Jim?
2: Yeah, and I think the key on their offense is their offensive line. They got three returning starters. That's their most experienced group. I'm looking forward to seeing their left tackle, Chris Hood. 6'10", 330 yeah. pounds. Had an uncle played at Purdue, played in the NBA. So he's, you know, he's obviously knows how to play basketball and did a good job at that. Now he's playing left tackle, you know, in college football. And I'm excited to see him move his feet. And if I'm a defensive line, 6'10", Skip.
1: Wouldn't guys be able to get underneath that a little bit?
2: That's what I'm saying. I'm bull rushing. I'm going to bull rush him. You know, if I'm giving any tips to Coach Johnson, I don't need to because he does a great job. He's developed a lot of All-Americans, but... guy that tall, you want to get your pads underneath him and see if you can push him back. But being 330 is going to, you know, that's a lot of weight you're pushing right there.
1: It is. We know Ohio State should be in position to roll on Saturday, Paul, but I guess I want to say this correctly. Is there any fear of fool's gold, so to speak, when you play a game like this on Saturday?
3: You know, just ask Michigan about Appalachian State. Mm-hmm. Certainly there always is. They, you know, they got caught up by Toledo a few years ago, too. You've got to be concerned about that. But, you know, we'll hear Ryan Day talk about it, and it's kind of been the mantra of other coaches. They'll say, yes, respect the opponent. Familiarize yourself with the personnel, but it's about themselves. So if this team is going to really embrace the challenge that the overall schedule presents, then they've got to take the right approach in looking at a game like this, like where Jim said, where they're 50-some point favorites.
2: Yeah, games like this, you know, you don't have to put your whole offense out there, mm-hmm. right? You want to have plays that you can call and run against everything because you mentioned 59 new players for Ball State. You have maybe an idea of their personnel. You got maybe an idea of their alignment, but you don't know. But so you want to have a play that no matter how they line up, whatever defense they're in, You got a hat on a hat. You can go out there and block it up. So you want to be really good at your basic type plays, coming off the ball, good pad level, good technique, and then finish until the whistle. And, you know, you do that offensively, then you can kind of figure out what they're doing and you know, throw some other things out there. But, you know, I got the feeling, you know, with Ohio State, they should have the ability with the talent that they have, the amount of money they're paying all these players to get up there and play some bully ball and just, you know, knock them off that line of scrimmage. I think I noticed one of the defensive ends for Ball State was maybe like 215, 220. I might run at him. I don't know. I'm not an expert, but I'd give it a shot.
1: All right. Last thing here. The college football season began last Saturday with a handful of games. This is the final season for what's been termed Week Zero. Will it be good to just have a common start date? I guess it doesn't even matter.
3: Well, the thing, Skip, that I think comes out of it, if I understand correctly, this means that they'll go back to everybody having two byes. Mm-hmm. So that's probably the benefit for coaches and players and programs. The Week Zero thing's always been kind of an interesting, especially for us when we're not doing a game that Saturday. You can kind of do what everybody else does on every other Saturday, and that's kind of dip in and out, pay attention here and there. So who knows? We'll see.
2: I would like to see them, you know, go 12 games, have Thanksgiving weekend off, and then start the playoffs mm-hmm. right after that. Mm-hmm. You know, get rid of the Big Ten championship games. You don't need two byes. One bye is enough.
3: Kind of like FCS. Huh?
2: Exactly. Just start it up and get, you know, get the playoffs started, and then, you know, end maybe in mid-January yeah. instead of the end of January.
1: We used to have the old kickoff classic. We had the mm-hmm. pigskin classic. Oh, yes. We had all kinds of stuff going on. But
2: that kickoff classic, that's the last season opener that Ohio State lost in 1999.
1: Miami.
2: Yeah, yes. Miami. I remember, did Paul get kicked in the ankle that
3: sure
2: game?
3: Sure did.
1: He was similarly injured.
3: I would trade that one for this one.
1: I remember the old kid, when it was like really early, we played Alabama like in 86, I think, something like that, whatever. Same thing in New Jersey, really early. All right, plenty more to come. 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
1: 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Adam, thanks for hopping on. Season begins with 3 Big Ten teams in the preseason top 6, 5 in the top 25. I know the SEC has 6 in the top 11, but having won the last 3 national championships, in your opinion, has the Big Ten made their case claiming it's the top conference in college football?
21: Without a doubt, guys. The way to measure conferences, I'm pretty steadfast on this, is through postseason success. There's not enough crossover games to truly assess depth. And even then, you're judged by, do you win the national championship? How many wins does your league have in the college football playoff? And in that setting, the Big Ten has really thrived here. So, you know, you could say the SEC might have more teams that are capable of winning a national championship this year. And, you know, those predictions oftentimes fall flat. But we know the Big Ten has, in my view, at least 3 with Ohio State, Indiana, and Oregon. And that number, you know, could end up growing by season's end. But those are three pretty good ones to have going into this year.
2: Yeah, three straight national championships for the Big Ten. And then when you look the last 3 years, head-to-head in the bowl games, the Big Ten has kind of came up ahead of the SEC. And I know bowl games sometimes, when you take them out of the playoff, you don't have all the players that maybe you had during the regular season. But still, that's a mark of success of your conference. Now, you know, looking at Indiana, last year's national champ, you know, Coach Sig, I know the first year, but he kind of had raised eyebrows. Second year, everybody's a believer now. Now going into year three, it's amazing what Indiana's been able to accomplish when you look at it these last 2 years, now heading into year three.
21: Yeah, it really is. And I hope you're right, which when you said everyone's a believer, because they should be, right? If you're not, you're just blinded by the logo, which you're just not used to seeing associated with an annual national contender. But Indiana has done everything in its power to position itself for continued success. And by that, I mean, you keep Kurt Cignetti, you award him your generational type money. You keep his staff together. Brian Haynes, the Broyles Award winner, returns as defensive coordinator. Mike Shanahan is back as the offensive coordinator. There's only one new on-field assistant, and it happens to be Tino Sinceri, who's there in 2024. So not a lot of changes on the staff. You keep the players you can. You're not going to keep Fernando Mendoza. You're not going to keep guys with that type of upside, D'Angelo Pons, from the NFL, but you kept others, including Carter Smith, the Big Ten Offensive Lineman of the Year. And then you added from the portal, you know, guys like Nick Marsh and Joe Brunner, who's going to start on the offensive line. A couple of guys from Kansas State who I think will really contribute well on the defensive line. And then obviously Josh Hoover, the quarterback, set to replace Fernando. So, yeah, Indiana, in my mind, at least as we speak today, is absolutely a contender to repeat as national champion.
3: You know, Adam, we're going to have so much talk over the course of the year about the power conferences. But listening to you yesterday when you were on with Dari Noka, you guys were talking about the Memphis win at UNLV. And when the group of five or six, whatever we want to call them, gets so much attention late in the year, is what Charles Huff has done from Marshall to Southern Miss to Memphis kind of made him somebody for the power conferences to keep an eye out for?
21: No doubt, Paul. And I had a list today of coaches who could fill some of the vacancies, which are inevitable every coaching cycle. And I think Charles is going to be one of those names, right? He's shown he can do it at multiple places. And you know, even in this environment, guys, it's not that easy to win in year one. And he did that at Southern Miss, which had been really down before he got there, 1-11, I believe, the year before he arrived in 2025. Memphis certainly has had more success, but a very different-looking roster in some areas. And so to go out to UNLV, I mean, those are really your peer programs. You want to, you know, you want to beat Arkansas and you want to beat Ole Miss and some of the SEC teams that you play every so often. But if you're talking about who you're going to be competing with for a playoff spot, it's a team like UNLV. It's a team like Boise State, who comes into Memphis. Or sorry, Memphis goes to them in a few weeks. It's a team like Navy. Memphis goes to them later in the year. So that's a big win for Charles and for Memphis to use as a reference point, because they're going to have other games like it against some of those same teams that are vying for the playoff.
2: Speaking of filling vacancies, we talked about, you know, Coach Fitzgerald the last couple of years. When's he going to get a job? Well, he's got one now at Michigan State as a head coach, and I thought he made a key hire in the special teams coach, LeVar Woods, who spent a lot of time at Iowa, you know, played there and coached there, and you can tell their special teams are always, you know, a big part of some of their success. And, you know, he brought him to Michigan State to get him underneath his wing for LeVar to take the next step of being a head coach. But how do you think Michigan State, the Spartans, will do this year?
21: You know, there's always possibility to have success. I think the energy around the program is certainly exciting with Pat Fitzgerald back on the sideline. It's a really tough league, right? It's hard to rise up. And it's not the same conference that it was the last time that Fitz coached at Northwestern in 2022. It's a deeper conference. It's a tougher conference. There's obviously no division. So it's going to be a challenge. I don't think their roster is where they want it to be and where it could be in the years to come. But, you know, we'll see how they do, right? They could be a surprise team, but certainly projected to be towards the bottom of the conference.
3: Adam, are you interested in watching Clemson LSU for off-the-field reasons?
21: Well, it's interesting. You know, Dabo Sweeney has at times become a bit of a villain in college sports for some of the things he says and the ways that he delivers messages. But I think he's going to be maybe the most popular coach in the country because of what's on the other sideline with Lane Kiffin. And certainly, even before all this happened, I was interested to see how LSU was going to look in the first game under Kiffin. We haven't seen him coach, obviously, since the end of last season at Ole Miss before the college football playoffs. So that was always there, and it certainly has been amplified by some of the other things going on. But I do think Clemson will be the one that a lot of people are pulling for on Saturday night.
2: NFL to college, who would have thunk it, huh? I mean, what world are we in right now where you got NFL players coming back to college? And, you know, how's this all going to shake out?
21: Well, you know, it's interesting to see the conferences and certainly SEC being front and center here, you know, taking positions, unified positions against this. It's similar to what we saw earlier this summer with the Brendan Sorsby situation at Texas Tech, where you had one member of a conference that wanted something to happen and had the legal right to do it. And then the rest of the conference saying, no, you don't, we're not going to let this be allowed. And the Big 12 essentially shut that down, just as the SEC is attempting to shut Lane Kiffin and LSU down from playing these NFL players. But the bigger issue, guys, is that when you turn your sport over to the athletes, their attorneys and their agents, and this legal system that's certainly on their side, this is going to keep happening. I don't know if the Save College Sports Act, the Protect College Sports Act, will fix everything, but certainly you need some type of layer of protection as an enterprise to avoid these situations from occurring in different forms over and over.
1: Adam, last thing, the schedule deck seems to really be stacked in favor of Notre Dame this season. How good do you think the Irish might be this year?
21: You know, you're right. And it's almost like a shame because I've seen this team practice a couple of times, guys, in person and talking to their coaches throughout the offseason. You would love to see Notre Dame play Ohio State's schedule or to play Texas's schedule or USC's schedule, ironically, even though they're not playing each other. Because, you know, you're not going to get a great sense. I mean, you know, they're favored by 3 touchdowns against Wisconsin this weekend in Lambeau Field in Green Bay. I'll be there. I'm hoping for a competitive game, and maybe we'll get one. But it doesn't seem like we're going to know much about Notre Dame until midseason, perhaps, when they go out to BYU or when Miami comes to Notre Dame Stadium on November 7th. So there's only going to be a few opportunities before the playoff to really say Notre Dame is this or that. And certainly if they lose those games and they don't make the playoff, then we were all maybe misguided in how good we thought they were going to be.
1: Adam Rittenberg, ESPN.com. Adam, we always appreciate your time. Thank you.
21: All right, thanks, Skip.
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1: Welcome back, everybody, into tonight's Buckeye Roundtable Show. Ohio State opens the season Saturday, hosting Ball State, 12:30 kick. It's been a while since we've had a 12:30 kick, fellas.
3: When was the last one? You remember? You always remember those things.
1: I knew you were going to ask me. I think it was back in like the early 2000s. It used to be one of the television partners had a 12:30 window. So that's since gone by, the buy side. And so I still can't find anybody to tell me why it's 12:30. I don't care, but it's better than 3:30.
3: Will we ever see 1 and 1:30 again?
1: No. That would be nice, but who knows?
3: For a lot of people.
1: Weather this week, guys, it's been wonderful here in Central Ohio, really all across the state, but this is going to be a return to a heat wave this week as far as effect, not just practice throughout, but game day on Saturday.
2: Yeah, it was very wet August, right? We all got a ton of rain. Our lawns look fabulous, but now, this week, the first week before the game, you got, lows in the low 90s. And you got some humidity out there. So, they were talking about last week at Ohio State that they wanted to heat the indoor because they wanted to get a hot day because it was seasonable, like a September weather. So they wanted to get some hot days knowing that they would, maybe have one on Saturday. And certainly when they go to Texas, it's going to be hot. And, imagine that. You're trying to heat up the indoor so you have a hot practice in August. And, you don't have to worry about that now. Just go outside these next couple of days. They'll get all the heat they need.
1: New surface at Ohio Stadium this year, Paul. It's just similar to what we've seen in the past or whatever. But, that stuff, it absorbs that heat with those pebbles in there.
3: It certainly does. But it looks good. We were over there for an event a couple of weeks ago. It looks really, really good. And, I think everybody's anxious to see the new cosmetics in there with the 1922 Club, the field level suites. And, here's the other thing, Skip, and you and Jim know this better than anybody. Regardless of the opponent, regardless of the point spread, regardless of how any opening game is perceived, people are just excited to get in that building, excited to see football and see the setting.
2: Yeah, that's it. They want to, see everything that comes with it. The tailgating before the game, the band coming down the ramp, and, obviously, game day with Ohio State when they're out there playing. There's so few of these, You get 7 guaranteed, maybe you host a home playoff game. So this is not something you can take, you got to appreciate every opportunity you get to go see Ohio State football play. And, obviously here at Ohio, they do.
1: New this year, trying something different, at least new to Ohio State anyways. Senior day will be Saturday. Just to acknowledge all the seniors. As a former player, just your thoughts.
2: again, you really don't care when they have it. It's nice that they do acknowledge the seniors. Traditionally, it was always the last game, your last regular season game, you know, in the shoe that was they designated as senior day. Somebody mm-hmm. way back when designated that. And, you know, I think anytime you have it, it's nice to recognize the players and certainly their families who have sacrificed a lot. And really, the brothers and sisters of those players who see right. mom and dad every weekend going to a football game, and a lot of them have tagging along with them. So it's good just to honor them and have a little get-together. And you know, like I said, it's kind of nice to have it at the beginning of the year, I think, just to kind of get it behind you. Because when you're playing in that final game of the year, you know, you see your parents, and a lot of times there's tears involved, and you're like, I got to play a game, you know, like in 5 minutes. So that's just, you know, you kind of shoo them off the field. You know, maybe they'll last and linger a little bit longer now that you have it at the early in the year.
3: And this is the first change, really, that will be noticeable to the fans, because if you think about it, the senior tackle was moved to one of the bowl practices.
1: Yes, it should have been.
3: Yes, the band coming out and marking at the end of practice, that was not something that was publicly consumed. Mm-hmm. This is the first of these kind of changes that is going to do this. And other schools have done it.
1: And you never knew from year to year, I mean, who's going to walk, who's not going to walk. You don't know who's going to play their last game to do whatever. So it's different. It's kind of funny. I went to two high school games the last 2 weeks. It was the home opener for both schools. They both had senior nights. So it was just interesting as far as how any of that stuff goes. So, all right. Joined for a few minutes now by Ohio State. Were you all set here, Reimer? Okay. Joined for a few minutes by Ohio State coach Ryan Day. His comments are presented by Kroger. And, coach, I know all of the off-field work throughout the spring and summer that you do, recruiting, public speaking, et cetera, it's all part of the job. But is it good once you reach this point on the calendar where you're just blowing your whistle on game week and just coaching football?
7: Well, that's really what the last month has been like. You know, I think when once camp starts, you know, there's really no recruiting, there's no class, it's just all football. And so that's really what this last month has been like, which has been great. Classes started last week, and now, you know, we're into game week. So we had our preseason routine, which was great. Now we're into game week routine, which we really started last week, because, you know, classes started on Tuesday. So tomorrow will be our Tuesday preparation for Ball State. But good, yeah, good to get the guys back in the swing here at classes. Good to get back into the first week of football. And, yeah, I mean, even watching the games this weekend, you know, football's in the air, and the guys are excited about this.
2: Coach, can you sense the excitement amongst your players, your captains, you know, the young guys, that this is game week and this is what it's all about? And, you know, hey, I get to hit somebody with a different color jersey on this week.
7: Well, that's – the thing about football, as you know, is so much of what you do is behind the scenes, the lifting, the running, you know, but all that matters is what happens on Saturdays. And so now, you know, we finally get to do that. And, you know, this has become our lives. You know, I think for a lot of these guys, you know, I think it's great to do multiple sports, but, you know, everything's become year round. And this is it. I mean, we have our family and we have football. And so, this is important for us, and I think you can see that with our coaches. You can see that with the staff, and you certainly can see it with the players. You know, they're excited to get back on the field and get in the stadium and get to work. And this is good for the fans. And this is the first time they'll get a really chance to see us on the field. Obviously, the spring game was sort of a snapshot of the new guys, but you know, for a team all coming together here in 1 year with 51 new players, it's an opportunity for the fans to get out there and see what this group's all about.
3: And on that tone, Coach, so many new players. Is there a practice routine that has to be developed as far as what happens for the first home game, getting to and from, going to the stadium, all of those things?
7: A lot of the stuff we did last week to take everybody through what a game week's like. And so that was good. But, yeah, so we didn't do the golf course. You know, we didn't do the hotel, obviously. We didn't do the skull session or the walk. So that'll all be new for a lot of guys. But we did almost everything else. We went over to the stadium, went through pregame routine, went in the locker room for halftime, you know, sang the Carmen Ohio, sang the fight song. So did a lot of that so that, you know, guys can get into their routine, but didn't do it all. So, but that's what's special, you know, for all of these guys is that, you know, they get to see the traditions and all the different things that come with being a Buckeye. And, so, you know, fired up for these guys to get started here on Saturday.
2: Coach, first game, you know, you don't have a lot of tons of film, you know. Second game, third game, yeah, you got two games you can watch. But, you know, when you're playing Ball State, you know, what stuff do you try to look at? You know, they got new personnel. They get, you know, I think seven starters coming back on both sides of the ball. So, like, how do you kind of get your hands around, like, okay, what fronts are they going to be on? What do they like to do? Well, you know, are they going to do that? Or, you know, or do you go in with a game plan that, hey, I got to be basic where I can, you know, call some plays I can run against everything?
7: Right. Yeah, that for sure. And I think that the first focus is, you know, in order for us to be a championship team, the first thing is, you know, we can't beat ourselves. So in week one, we have to do a good job with all the pre-snap, you know, alignments, snap count, and then obviously everything that goes within the game of ball security and playing a clean game. So that's the first emphasis. Obviously the emphasis of playing really, really hard, playing physical, being, you know, being aware of time, score, situation, because, you know, we work on that hard in practice, but, you know, guys kind of get used to the, you know, playing plays, and now we're in the game. So we'll be looking at all those things. And then schematically, yeah, you're right. I mean, there are certain things that they've done in the past, but I think we can all expect them to do something different with this group of guys. You know, most coaches do. So, you know, we need to do things that, you know, we've been doing before, things that, you know, have answers, kind of all-purpose plays, all-purpose defenses, but then also have adjustments along the way. I think the good thing is we've seen a lot on both sides of the ball. We've thrown a lot at each other. So we should be able to adapt fairly quickly.
1: You mentioned singing Carmen, 51 new guys. Who's responsible for teaching them the new song, Coach?
7: Yeah. So the strength coaches and the seniors and the older guys, they're the ones. And so, you know, the fight song, and actually Mick did a great job of that. So when we did our, in the summer when we had our leadership squads, and that was a big thing, he said, you know, the guys who are the leaders of the squad, I want you guys to teach them all those things. The fight song, Carmen, Ohio, Quick Cows, you know, teach them the traditions of Ohio State. And so it's something we take real serious here. I think they did a good job of that this summer. You know, I think there were still a few guys reading the screens, but we're going to turn that screen off so that they don't get to, they don't get that on the road. So we're going to find out on the road who actually knows the words.
1: They put the lyrics up when they do the national anthem just because of that, Coach, up on the big screen so the singer doesn't forget it. You know that. So, Coach, we appreciate your time. We'll see you for your radio show on Thursday, okay?
7: All right, guys, go Bucks.
1: 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We will hit the red zone with Tim May. 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
1: Join in the Red Zone, Tim May. Thanks for hopping on, Tim. The segment's titled Red Zone. Let's start there with Ohio State. If there was any nitpicking regarding Ohio State's offense last year, it was maybe short yardage and red zone efficiency. In your opinion, what are some of the things we may see differently in those situations under Arthur Smith?
25: Well, one of the reasons Ryan Day went out and got Arthur Smith, because he definitely, anybody could see, they definitely get some things shored up on the offensive line way of doing things and in the running back room. And, it's not necessarily knocking effort, but it's clear that Ryan Day, I know people think of him always as this guy who throws the ball and occasionally might think about running it, but he may be the opposite of that. So the emphasis they put on that in the offseason, especially the way they reshaped the offensive line, moving Austin Cervell to right guard, which I think we all saw coming, maybe except Austin. it's pretty funny, the interview with him the other day, but they just kind of said, go to right guard there, let's see some reps, and they kept putting him in there. But that's a huge move, because I would argue Ohio State might have the most talented middle three of its offensive line of any school in the country at this point, and definitely grizzled veterans in there, all three of those dudes. So that's one way they've done it. And of course, we've heard about Bo Jackson having a tremendous camp. Isaiah West too. Be interesting who that third running back is, kind of the choice of that guy, Jacoby Jackson, the transfer from Florida, is going to get some shots, I do believe. But man, like everybody else, I'm pretty interested to see what's going to happen with Legend Bay, at least as the season moves along. But it's definitely been a point of emphasis. But you got to go out there and do it. And one of the ways you can do it is when you call a quarterback sneak, your quarterback, make that yard.
2: Yeah, the red zone ills can all be cured by a great running game, because everything shrinks up. Defense feels like they almost get an extra man with that end zone line. So if you have the ability to run the football, that cures a lot of things. My question, Tim, is Jim Trussell's getting honored. He's going to be right up there next to Woody Hayes. Well-deserved honor for Coach Trussell and what he's been able to accomplish here. Certainly, Urban Meyer won't be far behind, but when you look at Ryan Day, he's got 82 victories. One more victory, he's going to tie Urban Meyer for career victories at Ohio State. Just the success of the coaches Ohio State's had, since Woody Hayes on, John Cooper, now we're in the, Jim Trussell, Urban, Ryan Day. It's been amazing. But just talk about Tress and the honor it is for him.
25: Yeah, it's pretty huge. I mean, I interviewed him. He's on my Tim May show today. You can call it up. And I'm not just promoting it. The interesting thing is, Jim, as I asked him at the end of the interview, he was asked to resign, from Ohio State because of the Penny Annie stuff that went on. But it did go on, let's put it that way. And back then, some of that stuff was against the rules. And also, whether he could have been a little more forthcoming with the NCAA and the investigation, but he thought there were some things going on from an ulterior standpoint that kept him from doing that. That said, time does heal all wounds. and because he's going up on the Ring of Honor, and right next to a guy who got fired, right? Yeah. Woody Hayes. That's as ironic to that as anything else. But without a doubt, you know, you were around then, you and Paul. You saw what he did in terms of bringing the tradition, the legacy of Ohio State football, and what it all means. How it's not just you're not just playing for the band of brothers in the room. You're playing for the within the borders of the state, and you know, with Ohio State, it's Buckeye Nation. You know, it has no borders, and he really made that an emphasis for his players on what everything stood for, and for them to be steeped in the tradition of the place. And he also lost one game to Michigan under weird circumstances. But, yeah, it's pretty cool.
1: Tim May, Tim, we always appreciate your time. We'll see you up there game day for the opener against Ball State on Saturday, okay?
25: I talked my way out right out of that Paul Keels question. There you go.
1: It was a good one. He'll hit it with you tomorrow at the press conference, no doubt about it. Tim May, thank you for your time. Up next, hour number two of Buckeye Roundtable, our Encova Insurance Archie Griffin High School Player of the Week Award, our American Dairy Association Mideast's top high school performances, and our weekly whip around the state. We'll hit the sidelines tonight with Tyler Danberg. Our Insiders Access Ball State coach Mike Yurimovich will hop on the show. That's all coming up, hour two of Buckeye Roundtable here on the Ohio State Sports Network, presented by the Ohio State Wexner Medical Center, the team physicians for Ohio State Athletics.
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1: Welcome back, everybody, into tonight's Buckeye Roundtable show. Ohio State and Ball State coming up on Saturday with Jim Lachey and Paul Keels. I'm Skip Mossick. Much more on the opener straight ahead. But right now, it is time to talk a little high school football.
0: It's time for the Ancoba Insurance High School Player Award on Buckeye Roundtable.
1: One of the highlights of the Buckeye Roundtable show is the presentation of the Ancoba Insurance Archie Griffin Athlete of the Week Award. During each roundtable show, Ancoba Insurance and the Ohio State Sports Network honors a high school athlete for their outstanding play and team leadership. And tonight's recipient is sophomore running back slash receiver slash defensive back Aiden Hartley from Logan Elm High School. That's down in Circleville. Friday night, Hartley had two long kickoff returns for touchdowns, a 95 and an 83-yarder. He also rushed for 96 yards on the ground as Logan Elm rolled past Westfall 54-20. The Braves are coached by Corey Heater. They're 1-1 and will host 1-1 Miami Trace on Friday night. Again, congratulations to Aiden Hartley from Logan Elm High School, the recipient of this week's Ancoba Insurance Archie Griffin High School Athlete of the Week Award. Ancoba Insurance, a proud sponsor of Ohio State Athletics.
0: Time now for Buckeye Roundtable's American Dairy Association Mideast top performers and our whip around the state.
1: And while that young man from Logan Elm had himself a big evening, that was not the only top performance from this past weekend.
2: It certainly wasn't, Skip. Quarterback Jackson Szabo of Worthington Kilbourne, 12 of 19 through the air for 229 yards and a pair of touchdowns, and added 70 yards on the ground and three more scores as Kilbourne defeated Thomas Worthington 52-20.
3: Elder quarterback Caden Estep, 24 for 30 passing, 357 yards, two touchdowns, also rushed for 106 yards, and another score as Elder beat Covington Catholic 56-20.
2: Cleveland Benedictine linebacker Will Eshe had 12 tackles, 6 solos, a TFL, and a sack, helping Benedictine to a tough 7-3 win over Padua Franciscan.
3: Grove City quarterback Kobe Smith, 19 for 30 passing, 262 yards and a touchdown, ran 15 times for 129, and another TD, leading Grove City to a 48-47 win over Westland in a game that they trailed by 20 points with 8 minutes left.
2: Never say never, huh? Running back Alex Nagel from Mason rushed for 189 yards and four touchdowns in Mason's 43-24 win over Sycamore.
3: Harrison Central running back slash linebacker Olin Wade, 16 carries, 167 yards, two touchdowns, a pair of interceptions on defense also, leading Harrison Central to a 47-14 win over East Palestine.
2: Manor quarterback Brogan Jones was 17 of 28 passing for 358 yards and a pair of touchdowns as Manor nipped Erie 31-30.
3: Bishop Watterson linebacker Caden Jones, 14 tackles and also rushed for a touchdown on offense as Watterson shut out Pickerington Central 28-0.
2: Hawken linebacker Miles Hamilton had 13 tackles, 7 solo, 3 TFLs, and a sack in Hawkins' 36-6 win over Lutheran West.
3: Lakota West running back Kenyon Norman, 13 carries, 262 yards, and 4 touchdowns, including a pair from 72 and 75 yards as Lakota West took care of Lakota East 48-18.
2: Hudson running back Reno Faree ran for 149 yards and 6 TDs on the night as Hudson beat Maslin Jackson 55-35.
1: 6 touchdowns.
2: Wow.
1: That is a big night.
2: Unbelievable.
1: We are not done, though. Time for our weekly whip around the state. We'll begin with a big night in Harrison County. Here's WJER's Bill Hammerstrom.
4: Canaan Valley senior Garrett Ryder touched the football just 8 times on Friday, but produced 5 touchdowns in a 62-13 win over Bishop Rosecrans. Ryder scored on 2 kickoff returns, 82 and 90 yards, a punt return, 30 yards, and 2 touchdown receptions of 40 and 36 yards. He also added 7 tackles on defense and a 2-point conversion run, finishing with 346 total yards. Ryder and the 2-0 Division 7 Rockets travel to Division 6 Newcomerstown this Friday. For WJER in Dover and New Philadelphia, I'm Bill Hammerstrom.
1: Next up to the Cleveland area and hear about a nice night in Lake County from WKNR's Kevin Arnold.
5: After a tough start to the season on the road at Steubenville, Paynes or Riverside got back on track with some home cooking against Aurora this past Friday as Riverside won 40-13. The star of the show, senior quarterback Bo Brandyhoff, who accounted for all five touchdowns. Bo ended up with 323 all-purpose yards with four passing touchdowns, and he even had one rushing touchdown. The schedule for Riverside doesn't get much easier this coming Friday as they face Austintown Fitch, who has moved from Division II to Division I. 350 WKNR, I am Kevin Arnold.
1: Over to the north central part of the state and Crawford County as we welcome in WQEL's Will Beard.
6: Galleon overcame a 14-point deficit Friday night to defeat Cary 21-17. The Tigers trailed 14-0 early, but rallied behind quarterback Kane Hay, who scored the winning touchdown in the fourth quarter. Galleon's defense then made a crucial goal line stand with under a minute remaining to seal the victory. Galleon improves to 1-1, while Cary falls to 0-2. From WQEL in Bucyrus, I'm Will Beard.
1: Next stop, Logan County. A couple of big nights there as we hear from WPKO's Chad Wilkinson.
7: Indian Lake quarterback Brady Golladay threw four touchdowns and rushed for another as the Lakers thumped Fairbanks 40-7. In their first two games, Golladay has accounted for 12 touchdowns, and the Lakers have racked up 94 points. Also Friday night, Benjamin Logan running back Jordan Pender rushed for 223 yards and two touchdowns as the Raiders handled West Liberty Salem 41-13. Benjamin Logan senior kicker Brandon Heater turned in the highlight of the week as they set a school record by making a 56-yard field goal. From 98.3 WPKO in Bell Fountain, I'm Chad Wilkinson.
1: Kick that ball. Southwest of Montgomery County and WING's Justin Kinner.
8: Stebbins senior quarterback Devin McCormick has had a monster start to the 2026 season. In week one, he accounted for five touchdowns, three in the air, two on the ground, in the Indians' win over Carroll. McCormick had another big night this past Friday, throwing for 359 yards and three touchdowns. Now, unfortunately, Stebbins did fall short against Vandalia Butler, but Stebbins looks to be in good shape with the type of quarterback play that they've been receiving early on, quarterback Devin McCormick. For ESPN 1410 Wing AM in Dayton, I'm Justin Kinner.
1: Vandalia Butler, the alma mater of?
3: Matt LePay, voice of the Badgers.
1: Southern Ohio, big night on the ground in Scioto County. 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
9: The Minford Falcons collected their first win of the 2026 season Friday night, which also marked the first victory for new head coach Josh Bailey, as the Falcons rallied from an early 13-7 deficit to win 28-13 over the Chesapeake Panthers. Sophomore Wyatt Swick recorded 100 yards rushing on 13 carries and found the end zone three times in leading the comeback. Minford will head across the county line to face Eastern Pike this Friday. Mark Williams, WNXT Radio, Portsmouth.
1: Final stop as we swing up to Washington County and WMOA's Andy Rex.
10: Guys, Warren High School junior quarterback Braylon Murray accounted for 318 all-purpose yards and all four of the Warriors' touchdowns in a 28-21 win over Morgan Friday night. Murray ran for 124 yards and two scores, threw another two touchdowns, and recorded an interception on defense. The win evens Warren's record at 1-1 on the season, and the Warriors hit the road for the first time this year on Friday night when they travel to Logan to take on the Chieftains. From WMOA in Marietta, I'm Andy Rex.
1: Thanks to all of our affiliates for their contributions. We'll squeeze as many of those as we can each week during the season. Before we get to home teams, Jim, wanted to ask you how that kid from Salina, Parker Wink, is doing. Really scary spinal cord injury over there from your neck of the woods in week one.
2: Yeah, he was in Salina. Actually, they were playing against St. Henry, and you know, Salina ended up winning the game. But right before halftime, he went down with that neck injury, and you know, they obviously got him stabilized. I think they ended up taking him to Children's Hospital there in Dayton. Kind of let the slow down and came to Columbus, had surgery over at Ohio State. And I think he's rehabbing here in Columbus right now. So certainly a lot of prayers, yes. Thoughts were answered to get him into that position where he is now. And, you know, certainly hope for a full recovery so he can get his health back. And, you know, football becomes so secondary after all something like that happens. But it sounds like things are going in the right direction.
1: A lot of folks are reaching out. I know that for sure, especially over in that area of the state. We know how tight-knit everybody is over there. Speaking of which, St. Henry, how'd the Redskins do?
2: 0-2, Archbold. The Bummers end up beating us in that game. So they got some work to do. They got to get back on track. Better offense, better defense, better special teams.
1: Moeller.
3: 1-1 after a win over Madison Groveport. That's after they dropped their opener, the king of the block battle, to Princeton in week one.
1: I believe they're at Trinity, Kentucky, coming up this week. Bishop Hartley beat Marion Franklin in overtime 28-7. They will be at Chaminade Julienne coming up on Friday night. Our top performer. performers from around the state was presented by the American Dairy Association Mideast. A reminder from Ohio's dairy farmers, 8 ounces of delicious chocolate milk has 8 grams of high-quality protein with the power to fuel everyone from elite athletes to weekend warriors. Again, coming up next, we'll tell you what happened in week zero. We will discuss after further review as the Buckeye Roundtable show continues.
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22: They'll turn a hand to McGill. Stretching to the left. Cuts up at the 5. Touchdown, Carolina.
4: Jalen McGill hits pay dirt for the first time this season for the Heels and the first time in McGill's career.
1: Week zero, Jones Angel on Learfield. North Carolina gets the win over TCU. Wet one in Ireland, 15-10.
3: Few things to take away from this, Skip. It seems as though North Carolina's figured some things out on defense. A bad punt snap for TCU really kind of swung this thing around and changed the momentum of that football game. Billy Edwards stayed healthy in week one as opposed to last year at Wisconsin, the Tar Heels quarterback. But you would think this, there's two things to add here. It might have to do with some issues lingering the TCU has that maybe people didn't think they had, but also this by itself probably doesn't really heal all the ills at North Carolina.
2: How about former Buckeye tight end Jelani
3: Thurman? He looked good, didn't he?
2: Good game, yeah. Four catches for 94 yards in that game, and you're right. Billy Edwards, healthy, is a manageable quarterback, and I thought he did a good job managing that game, didn't turn the ball over, and was able to get the win for North Carolina with better defense.
1: Next to the Coliseum in front of dozens were L.A. USC opened with San Jose State.
15: Second down and about seven. Maiava steps up in the pocket, finds Mosley at the five. He'll go all the way into the end zone for a touchdown, USC.
1: Pete Arbogast, USC Radio. Trojans beat San Jose State 42-26.
3: Certainly, Jaden Maiava showed everybody last year how good a quarterback he can be, but it sounds like their group of freshman wide receivers are really something to keep an eye on. Is their defense better? Hard to tell. A lot of the 26 points that San Jose State got really after the game was well in hand. And you mentioned dozens, Skip. You know, the heat wave that Southern California is going through.
2: No,
3: it is, but their attendance trend was not very good last year either.
2: Yeah, San Jose State scored, 23 points in that fourth quarter, had, three in the third. So majority of their points came after, USC had a 28-0 lead at half.
1: Charlottesville, our next stop is Virginia, hosted NC State.
22: Second and three for the Orange Clad Cavaliers. Purdue looking to throw on back-to-back plays. Fires it down the middle. It's caught by Xavier Brown. 15, 10, 5. Touchdown, Virginia. 45 yards to the house. And the house is shaking.
1: Somebody woke up John Freeman right there on the Cavalier Network. UVA, a nice win over the Wolfpack, 34-8.
3: You know, Bo Perbula, when he was at Penn State, he had a package that really created concern about coaches. Mm-hmm. And we heard Adam Rittenberg over the weekend talk about how that had Big Ten coaches concerned about what this young man potentially could do. But Virginia running the football was really a strong part of this game.
2: Well, they played in that ACC championship game last year, Virginia, so they've got some things figured out on the football side and got off to a strong victory there in week one.
1: To Tallahassee, where Florida State opened with New Mexico State.
23: Third and goal from the four. Double wing set. Riles wing left. And Thomas wing to the right side. Fake the handoff. Singleton rolling right. Daniels under duress. Breaks the tackle. Five. Daniels just drops.
1: Jeff Colhane, FSU Radio. This was tight for a while, but Florida State pulls away from New Mexico State 34-17.
3: Yeah, that score is a little misleading. In the third quarter, the Aggies were making some tense Seminole fans down there at the Doak Campbell Stadium. But, you know, Florida State's going to be one of those programs to watch. They get, I think they've got another considered easy game coming up, and then they go into a few tough ones after that in what could be a challenging ACC for them.
2: Did a good job running the football. Had 217 yards in that game. And if you're going to rush for 200, you should win the game.
1: Palo Alto, our next stop is Stanford, hosted Hawaii.
24: Three receivers to the right, Inouye, Thorpe, and Joseph. Now they're bringing Inouye over to the left. Single back is forward. There's a snap. Warren looks right side, slant route, touchdown, Stanford Cardinal. Atticus Joseph, the freshman, makes a snag in traffic, and he puts the Cardinal up 13-7.
1: Kevin Richardson on Learfield. Stanford holds off a Hawaii Charge to win it 37-27.
3: Remember, Skip, last year this game was won by Hawaii on a last-second long field goal by a young man who was playing down in Southern Ohio the year before that. But, you know, this was one Stanford tried their best to give away. They really tried to give this away, a late Hawaii turnover. gave the Cardinal a chance to win it.
2: Yeah, Davis Warren had 310 yards passing in that game. They might have a quarterback out there in Stanford.
3: Remember Davis Warren for Michigan?
2: That's right. Had a good game.
1: Next stop, Las Vegas, as UNLV hosted Memphis.
5: Here's the snap. Big hole for Carter. The Blake's attack of 30, 20, 10. We're going to see this thing tied up. Jalen Carter, super sophomore, 36 yards, and it's 21-20.
1: Dave Wollishan on Learfield. Memphis gets the win at UNLV 27-21.
3: New Dave way back in the Metro Conference days. You know, think about this. We talked about Charles Huff, the Memphis coach. He was at Marshall a couple years ago. He's the one that, you know, they were talking about NIL. He was trying to get players to come to Huntington to go to Marshall's and offering biscuits from Tudors. but he took 81 new players to Memphis after coaching at Southern Miss, where he left Marshall and took a bunch of Marshall players, and Marshall couldn't field a team for a bowl game. But this is a guy that has had success where he's been, and he may not be a Memphis long.
2: You know, I've had those Tudor biscuits.
3: I hear they're good.
2: Yeah, they you know.
3: They do their
2: maybe
3: job.
2: Maybe I didn't get the right one.
1: All right, going to make you guys work now. It's a Fargo as North Dakota State welcomed in Jacksonville State.
6: Hayes takes the snap. Three-man rush. Winds and fires. That's caught. It's caught. Jordan McCann says in. Can you believe that? What a play by the Bison. Touchdown, NDSU.
1: Sam Niederman on Learfield. North Dakota State beats Jacksonville State 33-7.
3: Listen to all that noise inside the Fargo Dome. Uh-huh. This is the Bison's first year at FBS. They're in the Mountain West Conference. This, Skip and Jim, could be a team that has the best first-year transition from FCS to FBS because of the success that North Dakota State has had in all these recent years.
2: Now, the guys are used to winning there, right? They've won a lot of football games at the other level. Now they've up to Division I, and it came away the first game with a W. And again, Jacksonville State's had a pretty good tradition of a late.
1: Final stop, one of Paul Keel's favorite spots, Ypsilanti, Michigan, as Eastern Michigan hosted Sacramento State.
7: Amarion Blue in the backfield now. Kim fakes to Blue, rolls to his right, cuts back inside, dives towards the end zone. He got in. Touchdown, Eastern Michigan.
1: There you have it, all eight games from Saturday. Tom Helmer, EMU Radio. The Eagles beat Sacramento State 28-17.
3: The Eagles, who used to be the Hurons. And, you know, Chris Creighton has consistently, for the last few years, made Eastern Michigan a competitive team in the Mid-American Conference. For the longest time, they were at the bottom of the conference. And remember, Sacramento State is now in the MAC. Mm-hmm. This is their first year in the MAC.
2: Right.
3: And they're paying, I think, a considerable amount of some of their travel expenses. So remember your geography days from Sister Mary Elephant in grade school. The MAC now goes from UMass and Amherst, Mass. To the Hornets. It's Sacramento State.
1: Yeah, those guys have no idea what I'm talking
3: about.
1: No,
3: they don't. No, Cheech and Chong.
1: Go ahead, Jim.
2: Noah Kim, the quarterback for Eastern Michigan.
3: Formerly at Michigan State.
2: Exactly.
1: It's funny that you mentioned as far as the travel. I was talking with the Ohio coach, John Hauser, about what they're going to try to do to get out there. He said, all I know is I'm picking the plane. He goes, they can move the money, but I'm picking the plane to get out west right there. Ohio State opens with Ball State on Saturday. Cardinals coach Mike Yuremovich will join us shortly, but up next, we'll hit the sidelines with Tyler Danberg as our Buckeye Roundtable show continues.
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1: Going into week one, Jim, the obvious question, are there any positions positions on the two deep are up for grabs?
2: I think when you look at it, when you look at the defensive line, obviously Ohio State traditionally likes to play, anywhere from 8 to 10 guys. I don't think that's going to change. You're still going to see a lot of guys get some reps inside, especially, in week one. So there'll be a lot of playing there. I would think maybe, at the nickel situation, they really like this Jay Timmons. So, he's got an opportunity to maybe, take that job and solidify it and keep it for his own. And then a running back, they're still going to play multiple guys out there. When we first got through camp, Isaiah West was taking snaps with the first team. Bo Jackson, has been taking a lot of snaps, with that. They've had some other guys that were just a little bit banged up throughout camp but still got a lot of reps. But I think right now they got a pretty good idea of who their starter's going to be, who the depth is behind him, and, who they're going to go out there and play. And they hopefully this week they can get a lot of reps for everybody.
1: Our 2-Deep report was presented by the Injury Lawyers at Elk and Elk, proud sponsor of Ohio State Athletics. 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
1: One of the areas that Ohio State is looking for consistency this season is offensive line. As we hit the sidelines, Tyler Danberg and Buckeye O-lineman Austin Saraville.
31: Austin, what does it mean to be a 2-time captain here at Ohio State?
32: It's an honor. I appreciate all the guys voting us captains and me and B.I. with our second time this year. It's just awesome. Dreamed of this as a little kid, being captain at Ohio State.
31: For those that may not be familiar, what responsibilities does a captain have?
32: I mean, captains, you got to lead the team. If there's an issue that goes through the captains, we just oversee it. It's all leadership. We got to be the ones up front.
31: Coach Day called you, Luke Montgomery, and Carson Hinsman, the offensive line union. What is your guys' relationship together all these years?
32: Oh, it's good. It's uncommon for us three, for having three guys play for the past three years, but our relationship with one another is awesome, on and off the field. Like, we vibe together. It's awesome.
31: When did you guys click, you three?
32: I guess you could say way back in the day, but not. But it's just playing together all these years in practice. We just vibe. We have that click.
31: For you in the spring, not being able to practice coming off the injury, where else were you trying to better your game, on and off the field?
32: Yeah, I was definitely getting in the film room, mental. It just sucked watching guys on the field. And definitely was coaching the young guys, helping out Carson, trying to listen to if they have anything new with Coach Smith. So I was just trying to get involved as much as possible.
31: How important was that time for you getting to build that relationship with new offensive coordinator Arthur Smith?
32: It's awesome. It's valuable time. He has to have the trust in us to perform, and then we have the trust in him to call the plays and know we got to execute at a high level.
31: He was an offensive lineman at North Carolina. Can you tell that he's an offensive lineman at heart when he's around you guys?
32: Yes, he's always with us. Started practicing, and he's always coaching us, trying to get us better.
31: Talking to Ohio State offensive lineman Austin Saravelle. Austin, how did it come about for you to start getting reps at right guard?
32: It just kind of threw me in there. I obviously played guard 2 years ago, and left and right guard, so I just got to kind of get back to my roots.
31: What was the biggest challenge of moving inside?
32: Definitely the space. Last year was my first full year playing one position, and I was so comfortable, used to left tackle and making the switch. I just got to get a couple practices under my belt and just get used to it.
31: How much pride do you take in your versatility, Austin?
32: I take a lot of pride. I know all the coaches look at me, and they can plug and place me anywhere, and then especially at the next level, it's going to help me a lot.
31: How important is the veteran experience at offensive line this year, do you think?
32: It's very important, especially at offensive lineman, just having the veteran experience, knowing what to expect in games and stuff like that. It's huge.
31: What do you guys like off the field? What do you like to do?
32: I'm a big golfer. A couple of guys are a big golfer. I definitely golfed Julian Payton a lot this year. Josh Padilla golfed him a lot this year, so it's been awesome. Just outside of Woody, just chilling.
31: Who's the best golfer outside of the group?
32: Outside of the group, best golfer would be Ryan Rosinski.
31: Why Ryan?
32: He's the lowest handicap. He can shoot even par.
31: Inside your group, between you, Julian, Josh, Peyton, who's got the edge?
32: Julian has the edge because he took like 20 lessons this year, but we both started out the same. Actually, all of us started out the same, but he was golfing like every day.
31: How much better have you gotten to know Julian by being on the course?
32: It's a lot of trash talking, just talking just about life in general, but it's tough because when you start trash talking Julian, he plays even better, and it sucks, but I took that lesson, but it's all good.
31: How much have you seen him grow this offseason?
32: A lot. He definitely found his voice. He's definitely more of a leader now. Obviously, he's captain now, and like, you really can feel him every day, no matter what it is.
31: What are you excited about the most this season, Austin?
32: Just going out and play. Final year probably. We'll see how that goes, but just new team, a lot of new guys, just going out, just new challenges. Obviously, the schedule's going to be a challenge for us, so it's going to be awesome.
31: That's Ohio State offensive lineman Austin Saravelle. Austin, thank you so much.
32: Thank you.
31: Let's get back to you.
1: Biggest thing his returning leadership will bring, in your opinion?
3: Actually the flexibility, because of guard and tackle and having played guard on both sides. And Ryan Day talked about it last week. You know, he's probably projected at the next level to play guard, so that's what this could be a benefit to him individually.
2: No, I think so, too. I think, you know, just been there, done it, 3 years now. He's been, you know, in that starting lineup, really these last two, you know, when you go from tackle now to guard. I think he understands all the positions and can help the guys out front. And, you know, obviously a two-time captain, the guys have a lot of respect of the other guys that are, you know, on that team. And you could see him at practice, you know, taking the young guys, kind of pulling them aside and say, hey, this is, you know, talking footwork, talking hand placement, things like that. So he's almost like a player coach in that aspect, and that's good to see working with those young guys.
1: Rudzinski's a scratch golfer. Huh?
2: How about that?
1: Who's the best golfer in this room?
2: Skip.
3: The no, guy that no. asked the question.
31: No, I'm terrible. You know, I need more
3: scrubs. All these people listening, all these people that listen, beware because he sandbags.
1: Biggest sandbagger in the room. We'll go there. Again, it's Ohio State and Ball. I need more strokes. Ohio State and Ball State Saturday at Ohio Stadium. Earlier today, we had a chance to chat with Ball State coach Mike Yurimovich. He will join the Buckeye Roundtable show next.
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1: Saturday, Ohio State will host Ball State, first ever meeting against the Cardinals. Earlier today, we had a chance to chat with Ball State coach Mike Yurimovich, and we began by asking, with 59 new players, how happy he was with the way they gelled with the returnees as they prepared for the new season.
17: Yeah, I'm excited about our roster right now. You know, it's going into year two for us, so we were able to, you know, play a season in the MAC and get an opportunity to see, you know, where we were deficient and where we thought we were good enough at and continue to try to improve there. And that's the nature of college football right now is you got, you know, everybody in America's got somewhere between 40, and I saw some people got 60 different guys on their roster. So, you know, we were able to get those guys in January and get them acclimated, and it has been a big advantage to only have one portal window. To be able to, you know, get your team in here in January and know that that is your team and prepare for the next, you know, 6-7 months to go play a football game.
1: Yeah, Coach, you mentioned all of the new players. You know, we speak with some of your Mid-American Conference peers from around Ohio about this. Is it just a way of life now in college football, especially in a conference like the MAC, where you're constantly working to retain and then rebuild your roster every year?
17: Yeah, it really is a yearly challenge now, and it is a bigger issue in the MAC than it is at, you know, some of the Power Four schools, because when a kid does come in here and develop and play really well, then the Big Tens and the you know, ACC schools and everybody else is going to go and try to lure him to get into the portal and give him an opportunity to play at the, you know, at the Power Four level. So it's something you can't be mad at. It's something you can't even complain about. You just got to, you know, get your team ready to go play. And then when the season ends, see who's coming back, and then, you know, address your needs and play it really 1 year at a time right now is what we have to do.
1: Well, one of your new players is Keldrick Luster, transfer in from Texas State and also played at SMU. You named him your starting quarterback. Not a tall guy, but a big dude. What are some of the things you're hoping to see out of him this season, Coach?
17: He is a big dude. You know, he can run the football. And if you watch some of his stuff from SMU or high school, you know, he can run it. But I've really been impressed with his ability to throw the football, how well he's grasped our offense. And he's really become a leader of our, not just our offense, but our football team. And, you know, he really improved a lot since spring ball. You know, he had a good spring, got to learn the offense, got to go out and do it. But then after having those 15 practices in the spring, he really worked hard in the summer with the receivers to go out and learn the nuances of the passing game and develop timing. And he had a really good camp for us. A
1: couple of preseason All-MAC returnees in running back T.J. Horton and receiver Donovan Hamilton. How much do you hope that their experience will help as you get the season underway, Coach?
17: Yeah, they're two guys that honestly, you know, what we talked about earlier, they're two guys that could have gone somewhere else. You know, they both were productive last year, were All-MAC football players, and, you know, decided to come back and try to help us build the program. So I'm excited about both of them. D.J. is a, you know, really good receiver, also does a nice job of blocking, and TJ's a very talented running back. He can play all three downs, and he's also a kick returner for us, does a nice job on special teams. So, you know, for every guy that you lose, you're also excited when you get some of those guys that decide to come back.
1: On defense, a couple of returnees, but you were pretty active in the portal at all three levels. So how happy are you with them? And I guess one name that you brought in that people here will be familiar with is, you know, Deontay Griffin, the Ohio State transfer and the grandson of Archie. How has he fit into your secondary plans on defense?
17: Yeah, he's done a good job, man. He's a great kid. And I know that, you know, going back to where all, you know, where he played and his family played will be a big deal for him. And, you know, he can help us on some special teams right now. He's also on the depth chart on defense. And, you know, defensively, it was almost a complete rebuild there. We have a couple guys coming back, but, you know, we lost Nate Voorhees from last year's team who, you know, signed with the Jets. Actually, recently just got cut, but we're hoping he can hang on for the practice squad. You know, we don't have him back, but we are much deeper on the defensive side of the ball at all three levels and, you know, gives us some options and some different personnel packages we can use because of the depth we have in the secondary now.
1: Your thoughts on the Ohio State team you'll be facing Saturday, Coach?
17: I mean, they're as good as advertised, and I've had the opportunity to coach against three national championship teams in my career, and they're just as talented as those teams were. You know, I just talked about it with in our press conference here. You know, they are the standard for sustained excellence in college football. You know, if they would have had the current playoff setup that they have right now, they'd have been in it the last 12 years. I mean, they have two NFL head coaches as coordinators. Coach Day's 55-5, I think, in the Big Ten, which I'm sure you guys will agree with me is the best conference in college football right now. You know, what they've been able to do and sustain it, you know, every year they're there. You know, you see these other schools pop up and then have a couple bad years and another school pops up, has a couple bad years. They don't have those. I mean, it's fun to watch them. It's fun to watch, you know, how they continue to keep that program moving and continue to be excellent every single year. And, you know, that's what everybody's trying to do in college football right now is where they're at.
1: Coach, last thing for your players who have been at Ball State for a couple of years. You played at Auburn last season. They were at Miami against the Hurricanes the season before. So it's not like they, you know, haven't been in larger stadiums. That being said, is it kind of cool in a way for your guys to experience something like Saturday on that stage at Ohio Stadium?
17: Oh, yeah, they're all excited about it. I mean, it's one of the best atmospheres in all of college football, and to get a chance to go out there and compete, not just to and have to overcome the environment, but also against, you know, what might end up being the best team in college football this year. So it's a great opportunity for them to go out there and play and compete, and I know they're excited about it, and they're excited about the challenge that it presents because the crowd noise will be an issue, you know what I mean? Having to deal with that and deal with that week one will be a challenge for us. And it's something you can practice with the speakers on as loud as you want all week long. But until you get into a game and actually have to execute offensively and honestly, even defensively, communication on the back end, we have to be able to handle that as best we can, especially early in the game as we're adjusting to the environment.
1: Ball State coach Mike Yuremovich. Coach, thanks so much for your time. All the best to you and your Cardinals the rest of the season, okay?
17: No problem. Appreciate it, man. Great talking with you.
1: And, Paul, it has to be so hard for every Mid-American Conference team, knowing you're likely going to lose your best players every year.
3: You know, that's why. Yep. Last week we talked about Kent State keeping Drew DeShields, their quarterback, a guy that a lot of people probably tried to get. But, you know, for Coach Yuremovich's second season, some consistency on his staff, and, you know, so many new players. But this is a conference, and we know it here in the state of Ohio, that is so competitive against one another. So, but this is a big challenge. And like so many other MAC coaches that have come on this show and that have been interviewed, their goal outside of big games like this is to get ready for conference play.
2: Yeah, and remain healthy, right? I mean, you don't want to get your quarterback hurt. You know, we've seen that with some of the teams that we played in the past. Like, why is he still in there? You know, he's gotten sacked three or four times and limping around. You don't want to lose your starting quarterback, you know, because you want to get ready and, you know, compete for your conference.
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1: Welcome back, everybody, into tonight's Buckeye Roundtable show with Jim Lachey and Paul Keels. I'm Skip Mossick. Last season, Ohio State limited their opponents to 18 of 27 scoring on trips inside the 20. This defensive summary is brought to you by Anduril, an official sponsor of Ohio State Athletics, who knows a thing or two about American defense.
0: Buckeye Roundtable, Chalk Talk.
1: For years, we've always started this segment, fellas, with our delivery of the game. Who needs to deliver the most for Ohio State to get the win over Ball State in the opener?
3: Let's say this defense, because they lost so much from a season ago. You mentioned it, Skip, at the very beginning of the night. They played at such a high level last year. Now, there are anticipations that this defense can play very well with the talent they brought in and the talent that's been developed. But where will that match the great standard that was set a year ago?
2: Yeah, I mean, because you lose a guy like Caleb Downs, Arvell Reese, Sonny Styles, Caden McDonald. So each level had some great players that, you know, end up, you know, making NFL rosters. So these are quality football players that you have to have other guys step up. And, you know, I know Matt's going to, you know, change his defense and try to get his best players in there, Matt Patricia, the defensive coordinator. So, you know, it's just going to be interesting to see what kind of, you know, front they want to put out there. You know, they did a lot of, you know, three down, you know, with a rush end or an outside linebacker outside. So we'll see what they, you know, want to put out there without showing too much.
1: It won't be up there. Well, nobody uses chalk anymore, so it won't be chalk on a blackboard. The dry erase board will say, it's only going to say the same thing, but the biggest key is in any opener.
2: I think no penalties, right? Because that's the first time you're playing in a game. You have officials out there, so you don't want to have, you know, and there's supposedly going to be an emphasis on holding, especially by that offensive line. So you remember last year, it took like 17 games. I think it was a Michigan game. There was finally a flag caught against our opposing offensive line against our defense. So I think you want to have a clean slate on that. You want to make sure that you don't turn the ball over. You know, if anything gets you in the doghouse quickly, it's fumbles or, you know, turnovers, things like that. So you want to make sure you take care of the football. And then individually, you want to grade out a winner, right? You want to go out there and you want to have a winning performance.
1: Penalties, something that you always want to try to live without. It was on one of the broadcasts over the weekend that the officials were trying to say, put the kibosh on the receivers with the first down notification.
3: Well, there is going to be, and we will have Saturday an interview with Steve Shaw, who's in charge of the rules things with the NCAA. There's going to be an emphasis this year on the unsportsmanlike penalties as well. And, you know, the first down signs, you know, obviously they've done the thing with the throat slash and the gun signals. There's like a nose wipe gesture now they're really going to be on the lookout for. I don't know what the deal is with all that, but there's, you know, every year they say there's an emphasis on certain things. The unsportsmanlike stuff is really going to be high on their radar.
1: Oh, ref, I got to blow my nose.
3: Turn your head.
1: Never look ahead, but cautious about showing too much ahead of what's coming against Texas.
3: Well, you're not so much showing too much, but having players think about that. Of course, fans will. But, you know, certainly you want to be able to set good habits and good standards going into what everybody's looking forward to next week, the following week, excuse me, in Austin.
2: And you can also take that the other way and put some stuff out there that you might, you know, want them to prepare for that you might not use, right? So throw
3: the old George Allen tricks.
2: Right, throw a few things out there so they got to spend a week or two, you know, or not a week or two, but, right. You know, as much time as they can preparation on, you know, some funky formations or things like that, just so they have to work on that.
1: I've told people this, and it's just so true, though. It's just, especially this season, appreciate what you're seeing in Jeremiah Smith, because I mean that's Ohio State's been loaded at receiver for a long time, but it's going to be a while before you see somebody that good.
3: Absolutely, this is a young man that exploded as a freshman. He continued to play at a high standard, and I think we're all anxious to see not only how he continues to take his stock up, but how that affects the rest of the receiving group, because we know what kind of attention he's going to get.
2: Yeah, he's got 9 touchdowns away from taking Chris Olave's record, 35. So he's got 27 now. 9 will give him 36 to get that record. And Mecca Buka, you know, what he's able to do is 205 catches. And then I think it's Michael Jenkins has a yardage record.
3: I believe you're right.
2: He's in the neighborhood of that, too. And, you know, that could all happen by early October.
1: Buckeyes in the NFL, obviously we're still a little ways away from the beginning of the season, but as far as guys that made rosters.
2: 59 Buckeyes made rosters. Out of the 32 teams, I think 27 teams have Buckeyes or more. There's a couple teams that have 6 Buckeyes on the roster. A couple notable cuts, Xavier Johnson, the only Buckeye that was on the Bengals, so the Bengals have no Buckeyes anymore. Again, they might sign some of these guys back in the next few days to fill out their practice squad. Michael Jordan, Sean Wade, both of the Eagles, they were let go. Malik Harrison with the Steelers was let go. C.J. Donaldson, a running back with the Saints, was let go. But again, there's other opportunities for these guys to come back and sign on practice squads, and I'm sure a lot of these guys will be employed. But both the tight ends, you know, from last year, both end up making teams. And you know, Will Howard, a lot of talk there when they drafted Drew Aller, and it wasn't in the third round, that he might be in danger, but it looks like he's got a job, too.
1: This is season 29 together for you fellas. Are you ready?
3: Not yet, but we'll be by kickoff.
2: Yeah, exactly. You're never ready. Even before the ball kicks, we're still making sure guys are all out there. But no, it's been a
3: making
2: blessing.
3: Sure numbers are right.
2: Working with you guys. And is that guy supposed to be that number?
3: Yeah.
2: But Skip, you do a great job of coordinating all this week in and week out and making sure that everybody's happy. And we all get to watch Tyler Danberg do his thing, so that'll be a lot of fun.
1: Can't wait for that, especially post-game. Buckeye Roundtable presented by Burger King. It hadn't been presented. That was last year. We thanked them for that. Wish they were back. It's been brought to you statewide by Encova Insurance, the American Dairy Association Mideast, and by your Central Ohio Toyota dealers. For Paul Keels and Jim Lachey and for Jacob Reimer, I'm Skip Mossick. 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
15: Mom life is calling, and I have my last volleyball tournament of Irie's club team volleyball, and I cannot wait for it to be over.

0: and could be happy and fulfilled, I needed to defeat the message that John Polk was peddling.
1: I'm John Polk. For years, I was the poster boy of the conversion therapy movement. The ex-gay who married an ex-lesbian and traveled the world telling my story of how I changed my sexuality from gay to straight. I wore the label of ex-gay with pride. That was all until, well, we'll get to that part.
0: He's like a car wreck, and then people can't keep their eyes off him. He evokes a reaction. He did with me.
2: I remember it being a major blow to the evangelical community to see one of their brightest, hottest stars go down.
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1: But you've never heard the real story.
0: I hated him. 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
1: 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And as I look, too, at the harm I did from within it. 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

0: Minute.
1: One third of college students now say using violence is okay to shut down speakers that they disagree with. Wow. I mean, more than a third of college students condone the use of violence to shut down speakers. They, whatever happened to the free and open exchange of ideas? I thought the left was about freedom of speech. Well, I guess it's only speech that they agree with. Axios, inside the socialist civil war over AOC in 2028. Now, there are people like James Carville. Carville's been praising AOC for saying, oh no, woke 1.0 was crazy. But there are others that are angry that she's saying that, because she hasn't changed her views, in my view, not even close.
0: From coast to coast, from sea to shining sea, it's the Sean Hannity Show.
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1: Sitting in for George Norrie, the Flirtations, nothing but a heartache. An American trio who found their signature sound in Britain, and this 1968 track became a Northern Soul classic, despite only reaching number 34 on the Billboard. Well, this is turning into a bit of a theme show. Speaking of vampires, archaeologists in Poland may have uncovered the grave of a 17th century vampire. The young woman, nicknamed Zosia, was buried with a padlock attached to her toe and a razor-sharp sickle positioned across her throat. Researchers now believe terrified locals thought she might rise from the dead, so they took extra precautions to keep her in the grave. And she wasn't alone. Nearby, they found a child buried face down with another padlock and bodies pinned beneath heavy rocks. You can read more of this story in the news section at coasttocoastam.com. I'll find out what Father Sean Wild thinks of this 17th century Polish vampire. A LARPer, perhaps? Coming up tomorrow night, actually, I'll be back in the Coast to Coast AM air chair behind the microphone, and we're going to go into some wonderfully dark territory. First up, Ari Lehman. I'm told it rhymes with demon, so it's Ari Lehman. Ari Lehman, the very first Jason from Friday the 13th. We'll explore why human beings want to be frightened, why horror has followed us from ancient campfires to the movie screen, and what our monsters may be telling us about ourselves. And then the darkness gets a little more real. Author and podcaster Simon Brown joins me for a deep dive into alien abduction, missing time, telepathic communication, and the eerie patterns that keep showing up in accounts from people who have never met each other. Hollywood monsters in the first half, visitors from somewhere else in the second. Not entirely certain which is more frightening, but that's Saturday night into Sunday morning on Coast to Coast AM. All right, when we come back, more of my conversation with a living vampire. Father Sean Wild stays with us right here on Coast to Coast AM.
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4: 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Reuters Institute says we're now one of the top news brands in the nation. 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
1: And we are back with Father Sean Wild. We're talking about living vampires. Are certain emotions easier or better to feed on. So, for example, laughter versus hostility or anger. Can you feed on someone's violent intentions?
8: Yeah, that's a really great question, Richard. And yeah, you know, we can. So some vampires will very specifically feed on certain types of emotions quite deliberately. So anything that's intense tends to be a stronger energy for us. So love, lust, anger, fear, all those are pretty intense energetically. Obviously, ethically, you know, you're looking typically at more like you love or lust, and lust, of course, being consensual. Yes, we can on all four, and all four tend to be pretty intense for sure.
1: This is going to sound like a strange question, but I don't know how to word it any differently. Do they taste differently, these emotions? Does love taste better than hate? Does laughter taste different than aggression?
8: No, and I appreciate it, and they do. So you're not, you know, you're intuitively, you know, getting it. You know, they do. Like, the intensity can be very similar depending on how strong, you know, the love or the lust or the fear or the anger is. However, there is a different flavor to it, if you will. There's a different sensation to it, for sure. And I don't really know how to English it myself or how to describe it myself. You know, anger tends to be harsher, which would make sense, I think, to most people. It tends to be sharper, if you will, in terms of the taste, and more, I don't even know how else to describe it, whereas love tends to be softer and kind of just washes over you in a different way. It's almost like wider, whereas anger is very pinpointed, which I'm using different examples other than taste, but it's hard to describe it or to put it into an English, well, into any language, but, you know, we're speaking English, so it's hard to English it.
1: Right. Has this ever happened to you or anyone you know that's also a living vampire, where you decide to feed on someone and you discover something that person is a very dark, bad individual? Let's say, for example, that person, you start feeding on them, and then you realize this is a serial killer or something. How does that feel? And what do you do about that?
8: Yeah. When somebody's that bad, I typically have a sense anyways, and I don't want to be taking their energy, and I want to avoid them in general, you know, as a person, let alone spiritually and energetically. However, there's definitely been times where you think that somebody will, you'll be a good energy exchange, or it will be good, and you start, and I've done this, you know, I've personally experienced this, other vampires have too, I've talked to them about it, and you're like, oh no, this is not good. And there can be three reasons for that, you know, two for sure, and one that we speculate. And one reason is that your energy just isn't compatible, that, you know, not all vampires are compatible with all people. And so there's just an incompatibility there that you don't realize until you start. The other one is that if somebody's doing it without consent, and the other person really knows what they're doing, another defense against vampires is to basically poison the energy or to sour it. Think of it like curdled milk, except way worse than that. That can be the other possibility. And the third one is speculative, but we speculate that with some people where, you know, we think the energy would be good, but we don't necessarily know. And there's a trying, there's almost like a spitting out of the energy, if you will, like almost like a bit, bit, like in your mouth, where you're almost like you're tasting something bad. We speculate that the person might have a bloodborne disease, but of course it's really hard to confirm stuff like that. So definitely it happens. And there's for sure two reasons, and there might be a third.
1: If you feed on someone, is there a particular kind of energy or emotion that can leave you feeling euphoric? And can that turn into almost like a drug?
8: Yeah. So it's rare for vampires to get addicted to energy. However, but the person being fed on can be addicted to the feeling of it, because when it happens a lot and it's consensual, it can be a very euphoric feeling. And so, you know, the energy exchange can feel like, if people had a similar experience, it can feel like a drug high. to some people. And so people who are being fed on or having those exchanges with vampires can get energy addicted or very focused or even obsessed with the vampire. And so we have to be really, really careful because that can happen fairly easily depending on how strong we are and how intensely we exchange energy and how often with somebody. Certainly for us, the energy exchange can be euphoric as well. Usually it's how intense the energy is, regardless of what it is. So even anger can feel euphoric for some vampires if the anger is strong enough. I would argue that love and lust is much more easily feeling euphoric. But again, it depends on the vampire's tastes, both literally and figuratively.
1: So you belong, I hope I'm pronouncing this correctly, you belong to the Keprian vampire tradition?
8: Yeah, Keprian, you've got it correct. And a lot of people pronounce it wrong. And Egyptologists have even said that I might be pronouncing it wrong. So it's all good. We'll go with Keprian, and that's going to be our common pronunciation tonight.
1: Okay, and so how long is the Keprian vampire tradition? How far? I think I mentioned something about ancient Egypt, maybe even going back to Atlantis. Is that...
8: Yeah, so in terms of the name is a modern name. It's the name, you know, this lifetime for the order. Most of us don't recognize it as the original name, but it's the name that we're working with now. So in terms of the name itself, this lifetime, if you will, so, you know, the 20th century, so to speak. In terms of how far back the order goes, though, before my book came out publicly, we would say that we trace our lineage to Kemet or ancient Egypt. However, I got permission from a number of other Keprians and Keprian leadership to talk more about the earlier history where we believe that we come from Atalan, which in Western nomenclature is typically called Atlantis. So, you know, we believe that Atlantis existed. We call it Atalan. For the most part, some of us call it Atlantis. Most of us call it Atalan. And we believe that our first temple that we had, our first vampire temple, if you will, started in Atalan.
1: And you believe you are a reincarnation of some of these living vampires from Atalan?
8: Yeah. So in our tradition, you, and this gets into the spiritual immortality a little bit too, and of course, reincarnation, you, once you become Keprian, you are Keprian permanently. And so you reincarnate lifetime after lifetime after lifetime as a vampire. Now you're not always awake necessarily each lifetime, but you're still a vampire, just an unawakened one or an awakened one. And so most of us joined the order or became Keprians or vampires in Atalan. I am one of those people. There are some exceptions. Some of us became part of the order later. And then there's also been a number of new members in the 20th and 21st century. Am I getting that right? I always get my centuries wrong versus like 19 and 2000s. In the last 50 years. Right. There's been a number of new members in the last 50 years. But yeah, most of the original members, if you will, we trace our origins to Atalan.
1: It's interesting. You mentioned the Keprian leadership. Keprian members. How organized is this tradition? Do you have like, again, not being trying to be flippant here, but do you have like governance? Do you have, I don't know, like a written manifesto or maybe a Keprian Bible? Tell me about this, a little bit more about this Keprian community organization.
8: Yeah. So some of us are organized. Some of us are disorganized. Some of us are doing our own thing. In more modern times, we tend to incarnate in staggered. So we'll have about half of membership not in a body and disembodied. People might call those ancestors, or witches will call it the mighty dead, ghosts, family members that aren't in a body that haven't reincarnated yet. So about half of us typically are not in a body. The other half of us are physically incarnated, roughly speaking, at any given time. Those of us who are organized, we're organized by temple. A couple of years ago, there was a bit of shakeup with leadership. Some of that shaking is still going on. And so there's a number of Keprians that follow the new leadership, and there's other Keprians that don't, and they're running their own temples. So you'll have temples that are kind of like just doing their own thing, and they're autonomous, and they're still part of the order, because once you're Keprian, you're always Keprian, but they're just kind of doing their own thing. And then you've got a group of Keprians, the majority of Keprians, that are following new leadership and trying to develop something new and something modern. So we don't have a Bible. We're not theistic at all. But neither are we atheists. So We have, Christians, we have Catholics, we have Buddhists, we have pagans, we have, Wiccans. We do have the odd atheist in the order. So the order doesn't worship a particular deity or set of deities. Most of us are theistic individually, but as an order, we are not religious or theistic at all as an order. So we're all left to our own devices as to what we believe that way. But we do have certain, rules and guidelines that we're supposed to follow, and certain things that are, taboo, if you will, and certain things that are okay to do. So we do have that. And then in terms of like how organized and widespread. We have some public temples, but we have a number of private temples, and so we can't really talk about the private temples other than to say that they exist, and we kind of just leave it at that.
1: And are you able to take me inside a Kephrian temple ritual? What does that
8: So
1: look like?
8: it depends on what the ritual is. So there's a number of public rituals that various Kephrians will do. I just recently did one actually at a conference called Mystic South in Atlanta. Mystic South is not a vampire conference. Anybody who wants to look them up, it's called Mystic South and it's in Atlanta, and it caters to a wide array of occultists and esotericists and witches and things like that. So I did a kind of like a lesser transformation ritual for people, and that's a ritual that can be done for the public. It's modified for the public, so they can experience a vampire ritual, but for them. It wasn't what they were expecting, because I think a lot of people expect ooky spooky, and it wasn't. It wasn't at all. And that's one of the things I'm trying to do too with my book, is show people that sure, some of us like to be ooky spooky, and we're cultivating an image, but the reality is that like a lot of vampirism, we're very protective, we're very healing, and the magic isn't necessarily ooky spooky at all. There's definitely ooky spooky aspects, let's be real, but a lot of it isn't. So
1: My
8: yes, I could take you to some.
1: understanding is within the Kephrian temple, the vampire temple ritual, you have warriors who protect the space, counselor, you tell me if I'm getting any of this wrong, counselors who build the energy and priests who manipulate it. Do I have that
8: Yeah.
1: about right?
8: It's very like kind of stripped down value, which is what I described in the book. Yeah, that's absolutely it. So in the Kephrian order, we work with three main initiations or alterations. You could also kind of look at them almost like an archetype. For us, it's a little bit different, but for people who aren't Kephrian, they can try and attach themselves to those archetypes. And that's what we have. We have warrior, counselor, and priest. And all three are you can be in any gender. In terms of being part of them, so but they do exactly what you just said. Warriors hold space, they protect, they ground, they shield. They're the ones who kind of set up the space to make sure that nothing else gets in that we don't want in. Counselors help build the energy and connect everybody together, and then the priests are typically manipulating it and guiding the energy in any particular ritual.
1: What are the warriors protecting the space from exactly?
8: So you have this in a lot of traditions where you'll just have, some sort of gatekeeper or keeper or guardian. Usually it's just one, though, who will just make sure that everybody is okay in the circle and everybody's okay in the space. And they're the ones who will, hold down the circle, if you will, and protect it. In the Kephrian order, you basically have roughly one third of the participants doing that. So it's very participatory, and everybody has one of those three roles. Some people are capable of fulfilling more than one of those roles. Some people are really only capable of fulfilling one, but we basically split it up into threes. So it's protecting, much like any other traditional witchy, Wiccan type ritual or any other esoteric group that does that. But it's also protecting specifically against any sort of entities. So disembodied beings that might be trying to be cheeky or naughty during the ritual and making sure that they don't come in and disturb it.
1: Have you ever performed a ritual or participated in one or witnessed a vampire ritual where something happened that genuinely frightened you?
8: I don't think so. Not during a vampire ritual. I've experienced a lot of things over my time, and a few pagan rituals have freaked me out, but not a vampire ritual. No, I don't think so. I had some pretty intense experiences. I've experienced the rituals of other groups, and so some of those rituals were pretty intense and were really interesting to me. But no, I was never afraid. Never afraid. But again, I believe in some pretty extreme things, and I've been doing stuff since I was a child. So Richard, I'm pretty desensitized compared to the average person.
1: Do you ever get, are you accused of being a Satanist?
8: No, that's never happened, actually. And I'm definitely not. I definitely don't subscribe to anything, in terms of theistic or even non-theistic Satanism. No, so I haven't. I've been described as evil, but never a Satanist. So,
1: and you mentioned that most of your members are sort of non-theistic. Some you may have some agnostic or atheist. I don't know what your particular beliefs are, but if you believe in a creator, in other words, that everything here isn't an accident. If you believe in a creator or a God or whatever you want to call that, the universal mind or whatever, why would they create vampires? Why would God or the creator create vampires?
8: No, I'm loving some of these questions. I like all of them, but I'm loving some of them. And this is another one that I love. A lot of people, and we've even been doing this on this show, and I understand because it's what is focused on. A lot of people focus on, oh, vampires are ooky spooky, which we haven't really focused on in this show, and they feed, right? We focus on the feeding. However, we don't necessarily focus on what the vampire is doing in society. And so vampires were catalysts for transformation, and just our very existence helps people transform. Moves them around very quickly in terms of what they're doing. And we can target our feeding to take pain away, trauma away, that sort of thing. So I think that one of our reasons for existing is to help other people on their spiritual paths and to help heal and protect people. So yeah, we're taking an energy and we're feeding, of course, but I think we have a greater purpose than that. And that's one of the things I'm hoping that I'll end up conveying in the book to people.
1: So you're participating in energy healing. So while you're in there taking a little sip, you're also maybe, moving some things around, helping align that person spiritually, emotionally. Is that exactly?
8: Because the very act of energy exchange or feeding is going to remove blocks. It's going to help awaken people or get things moving more quickly. So think of it as like, physically, getting you walk around, you get kind of sweaty after walking around for the day, and you have a shower. Well, the vampire is basically doing an energetic shower for the person when they're doing the energy exchange.
1: An energetic shower. I love that. All right. We'll pick this up on the other side. We're going to open up the phone lines, questions and comments for a living vampire. My name is Richard Serrett, sitting in for George Noy. 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
1: Sitting in for George Norrie, Led Zeppelin, Down by the Seaside. Sending that one out to Tom Danheiser for thanks for the lift into the studio tonight.
2: You enjoying yourself?
1: Oh, are you kidding me? I am having a ball. And I think my son North is enjoying it. He's up past his bedtime, but he's having a good time as well.
2: You guys, you and Michael have this giant, I've never seen this. I can't believe I've never seen in the studio, a giant white light.
1: It's, like, it's coming from the inside. Yes, come towards the light, Tom. You know, this is another exciting thing because this is my first time talking to you about George's brand new program, and I'm dying to hear more about George Norrie's Strange Universe.
2: We're going to tell you about it. It is called Strange Universe. It's a Spark TV original series. 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I think it's our guest, Danyon Brinkley. And it's really neat because, you know, this is radio, right? 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You don't see the guests, but you see the guests on this show, and we have a brand new set. The set's really great looking, so we'd like you to check it out. Just go to coasttocoastam.com. All that info is right there.
1: Yeah, I can't wait to check it out. Thank you, Tom. All right. Want to talk to a vampire? A living vampire? 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
1: Father Sean Wild stays with us, author, occult teacher, psychic, veteran practitioner of the esoteric arts, who openly identifies as a living vampire. 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
6: Thanks, Richard. 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It's M-A-G-I-C-K for magic. But you can also get the books online. Living Vampires, you can get through Llewellyn. You can get it through Barnes & Noble. You can get it through Amazon. I'm going to assume you can also get it through other occult shops soon, because it just came out officially 3 weeks ago. So hopefully other shops will be carrying it shortly.
1: All right, to the wild card line we go. Cindy is in West Virginia. Cindy, welcome to Coast.
7: Thank you for taking my call. And I apologize if you've answered this question before, because I can't listen and try to call in at the same time. If someone is violent and a vampire picks up on it and they feed off of it, does it diminish the violence in that person? And it would be great to send like a troop to a highly violent area and have the vampires do that?
1: Great question, Cindy.
6: That is. So, Cindy, we haven't really answered it yet. So no worries at all, but happy to repeat myself even if we did. So it can, absolutely. There are people, though, that are vampiric. They're not necessarily vampires. I know one who is a psychic on Bourbon Street. And whenever he is on Bourbon Street doing readings, there's never violence on his block, ever, in 20 years, not once. So absolutely we can. It's not just something that vampires can do. People that know how to be vampiric and siphon energy can do it as well. But definitely, yeah, if you can siphon the violence or calm the energy down of an area as well, depending on how good you are with the magic and with the energy work, for sure. But not just vampires. People can do that in general if they have enough skill.
1: Maybe we should send living vampires into the prisons. What do you think?
6: Oh my goodness, that'd be an interesting test of things, actually. That's actually very fascinating.
1: All right. Yeah. East of the Rockies, Ray is in Tulsa, Oklahoma. Ray, welcome to Coast.
8: Yes. Thank you for taking my call. This is an interesting program. My question for the guest would be, when you come across a person who's protected by the cross, what do you do?
6: The cross, so that's one of the myths, right? Is that certain religious items will protect against vampirism. It doesn't protect against energy work at all. I love crosses. I will sometimes wear one. So there are Christian vampires, there are Catholic vampires. And so, yeah, it doesn't inherently do anything to protect against the energy exchange at all.
1: All right, Ray, thank you. That's a good question as well. There are, as you say, Christian vampires, you say. Now, I know you've stated categorically, and I take it your word, you're not a Satanist, but are there Satanist vampires?
6: Well, absolutely. I know there are. There are none, to my knowledge, in the Keprian Order who are, but there are definitely Satanist vampires. More often than not, those are the ones that are extremely predatory, that spectrum that we were talking about. So they definitely exist. Just like there's just, you have normal people that are Satanist and Christian, right?
1: So. Right. Fair enough. All right. Let's see here. Let's go first-time caller. Sherry is in Compton, California. Sherry, welcome to Coast. You're on the line with Sean Wild. Go ahead.
9: Yes. Hi. Thank you for having me. I just had a question. Just wondering, like, why am I so able to pick up on people's energies? Like, if they're mean or if they're good or if they're trying to hurt me, or any type of bad will or intent towards me, why am I can pick it up like really quickly as soon as I walk into a room. Why is that?
6: Yeah, so that can be one sign potentially of vampirism, but it can also just be a sign that you're just a sensitive, energetic person, and sensitive being that you're sensitive to energy. A lot of people will throw around the term empath, but it's thrown around so much that it means that about half of society would be empaths, which I don't believe, but you could be. You could be an empath where you're picking up on the emotions. If it's more than emotions, you just might be sensitive to the energy. If it's overwhelming for you, I would shield against it. So again, that bubble of energy that I was talking talking about before. There's lots of books that talk about it. You're not going to make it slippery. You don't need to make it slippery, but an energetic shield, usually a sea green color, like the color of the Caribbean Sea, that will be helpful for protecting against being overwhelmed by that. The danger of that, though, is you just want to use it temporarily, not all the time, because it can kind of diminish your own emotions as well. So it's a little bit dangerous that way, but it is good if you're feeling overwhelmed in the moment or you just don't want to feel somebody's emotions. It's a really good shield to do.
1: Great call, Sherry. Thank you. Always love listening or hearing from first-time callers. Gary on the wild card line is in New Jersey. Gary, welcome to Coast.
10: Hi. I was wondering, if a person comes to the conclusion that they're a vampire in the way of draining someone's energy just by socializing with them, can they stop themselves from being a vampire?
1: Good question. Can you stop yourself from being a vampire, Sean?
6: You can stop feeding. You're going to get sick, though. And a lot of vampires have to go through this to actually experience it, to believe it. But you're going to get sick. You're not going to be well. So you can, but it's going to be awful. It's gonna suck, pun not intended. So yeah, you can, but eventually you're gonna have to reset and start feeding again. So,
1: I'm thinking back, Sean, to the witch trials across Europe and of course in the United States. Well, before it was a country. Do you think that some of those witches that were accused of, a crop failure, or maybe someone's livestock started to die, or someone in the family, a neighboring farm, someone fell ill. Do you think some of those witches were living vampires?
6: I mean, I don't know. I think my understanding of a lot of that was greed-driven in terms of getting lands, getting money, or very, misogyny driven in terms of like being, anti-women. When you remove those things, which my understanding is that was the main driving force, then you've got people that were probably nothing at all. You've got people that were midwives and herbalists. And yeah, maybe the odd living vampire as well. Absolutely. Occultists, things like that. Astrologers. I think it was probably everybody was kind of caught in that net. But do I think, it was exclusively living vampires or something like that? No, definitely not that. But were the odd ones scooped up in that too? Probably. Yeah. I mean, just like I think a number of different occultists were probably scooped up in that.
1: What's a sin eater? I mean, I think I remember that term from Harry Potter. Weren't there sin eaters in Harry Potter?
6: Death eaters. Those are death eaters.
1: Death eaters. Thank you. Death eaters. Thank you. It's been a while since I watched. Okay. What is a sin eater?
6: So a sin eater, that's a whole thing in and of itself. I do like a 1-hour talk on that. But a sin eater, we get the term from Wales or the Midlands of the United Kingdom. So kind of like Western England, Eastern Wales. And a sin eater would consume a ritual meal over a corpse or over somebody who was dying to remove their sins from them. So the first written records were just after the Anglican Church was formed in England. And so the sin eater would be called, and this ritual meal would be consumed over the corpse or, again, somebody who was in the process of dying. And the sin eater would take the sins of the person into their own body through a magical ritual. And they would have this ritual meal of bread, salt, and usually beer, but some sort of liquid, which was usually alcohol, most often beer. Sometimes people confuse it with vampirism because you're feeding, right, energetically and physically, but it has nothing to do with vampirism other than there is hardships consumed by the person. But sin eaters aren't necessarily vampires at all, and vampires aren't necessarily sin eaters.
1: Interesting. Is that something that you would aspire to becoming, a sin eater?
6: So I actually am. I'm the world's only public, verified, and traditional sin eater. So there's a lot of modern sin eaters. That gentleman on Bourbon Street that I described, he actually describes himself as a sin eater, a modern sin eater, where he's taking that violence and eating it so that people won't be violent on his block. Traditional sin eating is done with that ritual and certain items in the ritual. And so I actually brought that magic back for the first time in at least 100 years, at least publicly. There might be private ones in a small village somewhere in Wales, but I brought it back in 2022. So I actually do that. I've done it at conferences. I've actually performed it on stage in Vegas, and I've done it for other people privately as well.
1: So what does that entail? In some cases, you would be sitting at the bedside of someone who's getting close to passing away, maybe in a hospice, and you take some of their sins in onto yourself?
6: Yes. So for anybody who's familiar with Leviticus and the scapegoat, it's very similar to that, where the sins of the nation, or the sins of the people, are put onto the goat and the goat's driven into the desert. In this case, I'm, I guess, the symbolic goat, and I'm taking on the sins of the person by consuming this ritual meal. And the operation, the magical operation, basically removes the sins and puts it into the bread and the beer. And the sin eater, in this case me, consumes those and also consumes the sins at the same time. And the idea back in the day, ironically, one of the ideas was you didn't want your family member coming back as a vampire. And so you would do the sin eating ritual so that they wouldn't come back as a vampire, they wouldn't come back as a ghost, and that they'd be able to get into heaven. So they'd be able to move on and go to where they needed to be. And back then, you know, people believed it was heaven. So the sin eating ritual is basically almost like a purification or a healing ritual, if you will.
1: You're going to reincarnate according to your belief system. Would you rather not come back as a vampire? Is it hard being a vampire?
6: Now, once I was able to reconcile it, and I think that's that whole kind of crisis that everybody goes through. Once I was able to reconcile it, I love it. I mean, certainly there's bad days and there's good days, but overall, I love it. And, you know, I've got a soul group of other vampires that I reincarnate with, you know, and you know, even when we're mad at each other, we all still care about each other. And so it's really different. And I love it. I ultimately love it.
1: Let's go east of the Rockies. Walter is in Syracuse, New York. Walter, welcome to Coast.
11: Hey, Richard. Thank you for having me on.
1: My pleasure.
11: Hey, John, I got a question now. Are you able to see your reflection in the mirror?
6: My fortune? Or did you say reflection?
1: Reflection.
6: Yeah. So I talk about, I'm not laughing at you, Walter. I'm just laughing because I debunk myths in my book, and that's a great one. Yes, I'm absolutely able to see my reflection in the mirror. When I was younger, I would spend maybe a little bit too much time in front of the mirror. And now I try and be a little bit more humble and less egotistic. But we speculate that one of the reasons for that was that older mirrors were silver-backed, and there's magical properties to the idea of a silver-backed mirror. And so we speculate that that is probably part of the legend as to, you know, a vampire not being able to see the reflection. But yes, I absolutely can see my reflection. Nothing weird going on there.
1: Thank you for the call, Walter. Where did, I asked earlier about Bram Stoker and Anne Rice,
6: yes,
1: and whether they were writing metaphorically about living vampires, and you sort of disabused me of that, saying that they were actually writing about, what did you call them, performative vampires?
6: So in the case of Dracula, I can't speak to Stoker and what he knew or didn't know, but Dracula actually was a vampire. He was a vampire practitioner. For sure.
1: Right, yes.
6: Yeah, may have been a living vampire too, I don't know, but definitely was a vampire practitioner, yes.
1: Okay. And Anne Rice, her books take place in New Orleans, don't they?
6: Part of it, yeah, absolutely.
1: Yeah. So what is it about New Orleans? I mean, you own bookshops there. There's, I guess, a Caprian community there, perhaps. What is it about New Orleans? Why do we associate them with New Orleans?
6: There's a number of legends. I mean, I think the most popular and public one is the stuff that Anne Rice wrote about, and she just became so popular in the 90s in terms of, you know, the whole vampire series. But we've got legends of the Casket Girls, where, you know, there's this legend of these three women being vampires. We've got Saint Germain, which is a very famous vampire. That I knew about him, but I didn't even know he was associated with New Orleans until I moved to New Orleans. So you've got that. You know, you have other vampire legends too in terms of the area. So there's just something about it, but I don't know. I don't know what it is about New Orleans. I suspect that it's really Anne Rice. Anne Rice just really popularized it, I think. For a while, there was a number of different vampire groups in New Orleans. There still is. There's still a few, but not nearly as many as the late 90s, early 2000s. And so I think the idea and the reputation just kind of grew from there, because there actually was a number of vampires and still are living in the city.
1: When you, that's on my to-do list, I have to get to New Orleans. If you were to strip away all the occult terminology and the tradition and the belief systems, what would you say is the strongest evidence you could give a skeptical listener that living vampires are objectively real?
6: Oh, my goodness. That's interesting. I don't know. Because I associate so much of it with magical thinking, right? With magical things going on. It would depend on what their thresholds were of testing things. You know, if they're around enough vampires and they see the vampires basically being catalysts for transformation and catalysts for change, would that be enough? I don't know. Would they want to see, you know, other things that would be outside of the realm of normal somehow? I don't know. I guess it would depend. I mean, you know, unless you're energetically sensitive, you're not going to notice anything different when, you know, I walk down the street. I'm just some dude walking down the street, you know? So I don't know the answer to that, Richard.
1: Do you announce yourself as a vampire? Do you volunteer that you're a living vampire to people?
6: No, I mean, before the book, absolutely not. Unless I really got to know people. Obviously now with the book, there's no going back after writing a book about vampirism. But no, I typically keep it quiet. I also, it's my guilty pleasure too, to like, kind of hide what I am and then see when a vampire feeds on me at the club and see the reaction when they realize that I'm a vampire too. I kind of like that. so no, I'm usually pretty quiet about it and I like to kind of hide about it. But those days are obviously over now with the book. So
1: last question. We're heading into open lines here in a moment. I'm going to ask people about the Mandela effect. Is it interview with a vampire or interview with the vampire?
6: I always thought it was the. I was thinking about that earlier. I always thought it was the.
1: Oh, interesting. I was convinced it was interview with a vampire. Well, we'll sort it out over the next 2 hours. Sean, a real delight. Thank you so much. I appreciate it.
6: Thank you for having me. It's been a pleasure.
1: Sean Wild. All right, as I say, coming up, we're opening the phone lines, and I want to hear about your Mandela effects. What do you remember with absolute certainty that apparently never happened that way? That's coming your way next on Coast to Coast AM.

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1: A verdict in the Tupac trial. I'm Ted Lindner, Fox News. After less than 3 hours of deliberations, jurors in Las Vegas on Monday night found Dwayne Keefe D. Davis guilty of orchestrating the killing of rapper Tupac Shakur nearly 30 years ago. The deliberations, which followed closing arguments earlier Monday, came after 9 days of testimony from detectives, former gang associates, and documentarians. Davis could be sentenced to life in prison. The trial has revisited the night nearly 30 years ago when Shakur was shot while on his way to perform at a club in Las Vegas. The jury in the Lindsey Clancy murder trial in Massachusetts has not yet reached a verdict. Jurors were sent home Monday afternoon after completing their third day of deliberations. This happened at Plymouth Superior Court. Lindsey Clancy facing 3 counts of first-degree murder for the January 2023 strangulation deaths of her 3 young kids aged 5, 3, and 8 months old. President Trump is not signaling a resumption of major combat operations against Iran, despite the two sides once again trading fire over the weekend.
2: The president describes U.S. airstrikes against Iranian rocket launchers over the weekend as limited and not a return to a full-scale war.
3: They're a failed nation. They've got 350% inflation. They have no currency. They're not paying their soldiers.
2: But President Trump told Fox News there will be a U.S. response for Iran attacking Jordan and the UAE on Sunday, telling Trey Yingst we're going to hit them hard. The weekend strikes were the first carried out by the U.S. in weeks. The administration is focusing on tightening economic pressure on Iran through a naval blockade and new sanctions on Iran's trading partners. At the White House, Jared Halpern, Fox News.
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1: A top Army official has resigned after 18 months on the job. Fox's Kristen Goodwin with more.
16: A rep for the White House confirming Army Secretary Dan Driscoll submitted his resignation to President Trump. The rep saying in part, Secretary Driscoll has been highly effective in advancing President Trump's agenda to make America strong again at the Department of the Army by providing outstanding leadership during historic military operations, assisting with negotiations between Russia and Ukraine, and more. Adding the United States Army is more powerful than ever, thanks to his work alongside the Commander-in-Chief and Secretary of War. Driscoll, an Iraq War veteran who served in the position since February of last year, is a friend of Vice President J.D. Vance. Kristen Goodwin, Fox News.
1: A divided Supreme Court allowing construction of the controversial White House ballroom to continue as lawsuits play out. Fox's Shannon Bream with more.
17: The 5-4 decision is a big win for the president as the administration

0: It says crews are working 20 hours a day on the complex that includes both the ballroom and those underground military installations. Well, the court had this to say. It said it's not passing judgment on the legality of the project, but it did hold that the plaintiff challenging the ballroom project likely doesn't actually have the right to sue the Trump administration over it. Quote, we conclude only that based on the submissions before us, the government is likely to prevail in showing that the National Trust for Historic Preservation in the United States lacks Article III standing to challenge the project in federal court.
1: Court documents show the framework of the ballroom should be done by November with full completion by next August. And the bodies of a Texas chiropractor and at least one other person have been found after a major weekend flash flood swept through the Grand Canyon. At least one person remains missing. Waves of torrential rain hitting the Bright Angel Creek area, the tourist destination Saturday that hosts 4.4 million visitors every year. I'm Ted Lindner. This is Fox News.
2: Did you know that on average we make 35,000 choices a day? 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

0: From the heartland of America and the gateway to the West, good morning, good evening, wherever you may be, across the nation, around the world. I'm George Norrie, and this is Coast to Coast AM. Later tonight, UFOs and healing. Here's what's happening. People who consume greater amounts of popular artificial sweetener could face a greater risk of heart attacks and stroke, according to a new study. Listen in. The research was presented at the ESC Cardiology Congress in Germany this week, showed that higher levels of xylitol in the blood were associated with an increased risk of major adverse cardiovascular events. Xylitol is a sugar alcohol that is commonly used as a low-calorie sweetener and sugar substitute. It is often used in higher amounts to sweeten foods, drinks, chewing gum, and dental care products. President Donald Trump has ramped up his Iran rhetoric, calling the regime a failed nation while posting AI-generated imagery suggesting that Karg Island in Iran, Iran's major oil export hub, might be targeted. Iran fired at least 8 ballistic missiles toward U.S. forces in Jordan after American strikes hit the Revolutionary Guard launch positions in Larak Island. Air defenses intercepted most of the incoming fire. And U.S. strikes on Iranian mine laying forces have pushed the Strait of Hormuz back to the center of the Iran war, with CENTCOM saying that Tehran's claim that the supertanker hit 2 mines is not true. With more on today's activities, Tom Danheiser. Tommy?
1: Well, U.S. President Donald Trump told Fox News on Monday that the U.S. would hit Iran hard in retaliation for the Islamic Republic targeting U.S. forces unsuccessfully in Jordan and the United Arab Emirates. Iran's Revolutionary Guard Corps said it targeted U.S. military bases in the 2 Middle Eastern nations in response to the first American strikes on Iran in weeks. U.S. Central Command announced an attack Sunday on what it said were Iranian rocket launchers on Larak Island in the Strait of Hormuz. The flare-up of fighting in the 6-month war comes after the Trump administration announced a shift in strategy last week to economic warfare, heaping pressure on Iran with new sanctions in an attempt to break the stalemate in the conflict. As the country struggles to maintain its economy amid harsher U.S. sanctions, Tehran believes it can wait until the elections in hopes there are changes. And oil prices climbed as renewed U.S.-Iran attacks rattled markets, while the opening bell drop underscored fears that conflict could worsen inflation and keep interest rates elevated. George?
0: Thank you, Thomas. 2 deaths have been confirmed after parts of the Grand Canyon National Park were hit by major flash floods over the weekend. But most of the people who were believed to be missing have now been accounted for, according to authorities. The number of people killed following last week's flash floods in the Nepal and China border stands at 955 people, according to Chinese authorities. Some 4,471 people remain unaccounted for in both countries. My gosh. Around the country, in both rural and urban areas, communities and politicians have been increasingly concerned about issues with the public camera system that has been widely deployed. Now the company that makes the system is admitting that there are problems. Let's check in with our expert, Lauren Weinstein, to explain what's going on. People are vandalizing these cameras, too. They're all upset, Lauren.
2: Yeah, and the company we're talking about is, of course, Flock. There are reportedly something around 120,000 or more of their AI cameras around the U.S. in more than 6,000 communities that contract with Flock to install those cameras. They collect vehicle license plate data from cars that pass them and feed those into a massive license number database of which cars are driving where at any given time. This isn't just cars wanted for some purpose. It's all cars the camera can see. The official purpose for this is to help authorities solve crimes and locate criminals and other related purposes, and it has indeed sometimes been useful for these applications. The number of these warrantless surveillance cameras has increased dramatically, and their data typically retained for considerable periods. In many areas, this system could often be used to track pretty much anyone who drives everywhere they go, effectively pretty much 100% of the time, even though they're not involved in any criminal activity whatsoever. Concerns regarding which agencies and which locations have access to the data of any given community have been growing rapidly because communities usually have their own rules about this data. Current national polling says Americans oppose these cameras 46% to 38%, a reversal from just last year. In both rural and urban areas, some of these cameras have been physically attacked. So Flock cameras have been blocked by people spraying goo over the lenses. They've been shot at. The poles they're mounted on have been cut down. Police have even started installing decoy 3D printed fake Flock cameras. Some politicians have been faced with angry residents at public meetings demanding that the cameras be removed. And this situation only got more intense as it has been revealed that there have been many cases of authorities with access to the system using it for completely unauthorized and often purely and very creepy personal purposes. And there almost certainly are far more such cases that haven't been made public to date. This is situations like someone using the system to illicitly track everywhere their ex-girlfriend goes or watch in detail the movements of a person who happened to trigger their amorous desires. This is seriously invasive, creepy, and deeply disturbing. And when anything like this is exposed, many people are going to be understandably outraged. So there have been an increasing number of cities and other communities that are canceling or not renewing their contracts with Flock and ordering the cameras immediately covered and or removed because they feel that the risks and problems aren't worth it anymore. In fact, just today, there's word that they're apparently being removed in Knox County, Tennessee, and from state highways in Florida. The CEO of Flock, who has been roundly criticized for some of his past statements viewed as dismissing privacy concerns, recently publicly acknowledged that Flock backlash has become a real problem and announced some changes to authentication access controls and default data retention and such. But with politicians at both parties now calling for investigations at the Flock and so many people concerned about it around the country, again, in both urban and rural areas, it's hard to see how relatively minor changes like these are going to take off much pressure when it's now widely felt that in significant respects, Flock has been allowed to become another example of unacceptable levels of technology intrusion into our lives.
0: What a great story. Thanks, Lauren. Apple CEO Tim Cook is stepping down from his role at the helm of one of the world's largest tech companies after a 15-year tenure that saw Apple become the first publicly traded U.S. company with a trillion-dollar market cap and other notable milestones. Duane Davis has been found guilty of first-degree murder in the death of rapper Tupac Shakur, which has remained unsolved for nearly three decades. Davis is accused of plotting the 1996 killing near the Las Vegas Strip and is the only person ever charged in that murder. Lionel Richie is hospitalized in an intensive care unit here in St. Louis after performing in the city over the weekend. Lionel checked himself into a local hospital after his performance at the Muni in Forest Park to run some tests. It was very hot out, close to 100 degrees. They say he could have dehydration. We'll check in on that. Here's Seth Shostak from the SETI Institute with his weekly report on what's going on in the skies. Hi, Seth.
3: Hey, George. Well, this is not so much what's going on, but maybe what is, you know, the tyranny of distance. We look at the night sky and we can somehow, you know, picture ourselves as a small planet in an immense universe. But that's easily said. We don't really think about it much. Many listeners may have made models of the solar system in grade school, you know, with a basketball as the sun and a small seed as the earth. The idea was not simply to learn the names and orders of the planets, but also their relative sizes. But a more impressive model was one I saw in Holland when I lived there, with, again, a basketball-sized sun, other planets around that, and Pluto, which was the size of a pencil dot, a not insignificant hike away. But the big takeaway of these models for me was not the size of the planets or even the size of their orbits, but the fact that the solar system is mostly empty. This is even more impressive if you now make a scale model of not just the solar system, but of our galactic backyard. If the sun is the size of a basketball, the nearest other star is another basketball 2 billion miles away, just short of the distance between Earth and planet Neptune. Now, this is probably something you've already confronted, maybe years ago, and the takeaway is simple. There's just a lot of space in space. The distances are unimaginably vast, but that has implications. The first and most obvious is that space travel is hard, really hard, especially if you hope to meet some aliens by rocketing to another star system. You know, you either need a really, really fast rocket or live as long as Methuselah, actually longer than Methuselah. So consider for a moment that space is big for the aliens, too. And that's something to think about when someone tells you that they believe extraterrestrials are visiting us? If so, the aliens probably have very long and very white beards, assuming that aliens have any facial hair at all. And I think I'll end on that hairy note, George.
0: I love that, Seth. Talk to you next week. 29 years ago today, Princess Diana died in a horrible car crash. What really happened? In a moment, Sarah Whalen joins us with her work, Royal Vengeance, The Assassination of Princess Diana, and The Ancient Royal Cult of Human Sacrifice. She's next on Coast to Coast AM.
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5: 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I couldn't even walk across my floor without literally coughing until I was gassed. So I saw three different pulmonologists, and they could do nothing. Someone had mentioned to me about a product that President Reagan had taken. I ordered it within 1 week. 1 week. 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
0: And welcome back to Coast. George Norrie with you, Sarah Whalen with us, an investigative historian, journalist, attorney, and author of numerous articles on the British royal family, international law, and foreign policy. She has a bachelor's degree in anthropology, travels all over the planet for her research, grew up seeing Christianity, Judaism, voodoo being practiced in different parts of New Orleans, and as a teenager was the queen of the Mardi Gras carnival crew in New Orleans. Her latest book is called Royal Vengeance. Sarah, welcome back to the program. How are you?
10: I'm well. Thank you very much for having me.
0: It's hard to believe 29 years ago, Princess Di died in that crash. 29 years ago. Where did the time go?
10: It's a lifetime. And, you know, I think she just resonates even today more than ever. People still identify strongly with her. And she was a powerful force, almost a supernatural force. Didn't start out that way, but I think that, you know, she really, if anyone was an avatar on Earth, it was her. In the book, I call her the goddess because she has so much affinity for a supernatural presence. And, you know, that was a great strength of hers. She didn't develop it overnight, but, you know, and I think that's part of the reason that she was killed.
0: She was 36 years old when she died. Let's go back to her childhood, first of all. When she met Prince Charles.
10: Right.
0: She was like 16 years old, wasn't she?
10: Well, Charles was dating her sister, Sarah, who is a couple of years older and very worldly kind of person. And I think the family, the Spencer family, was trying very hard to engineer a match between, they were landed aristocracy. Her father was an earl. And they were trying to get back into the royal orbit. Her parents, Diana's parents, had been divorced. And traditionally, divorced people were not allowed at court. A divorced person, until quite recently, until the Queen's own children started getting divorced, it used to be the a monarch could not be in the presence of a divorced person because of their status as, you know, head of the Church of England, which had been a status created by Henry VIII so that he could separate from his wife, get a divorce, and marry Anne Boleyn. He'd originally been married to Catherine of Aragon. And it became apparent that, you know, she only had one daughter who was later crowned Queen Mary, and but no sons. Her sons were stillborn or died shortly after. And so, you know, Henry was in a panic. Anne Boleyn was very fetching. And she promised that, you know, she would be fertile and they would have lots of children and lots of sons. And of course, it didn't turn out that way. But Henry VIII engineered the separation from the Roman Catholic Church. But still, divorce was a very touchy area because not even the Church of England allowed it. I mean, Henry VIII was a real exception, his own exception. Right. But Queen Elizabeth could not be in the presence of a divorced person early in her life. And neither could her parents. Those people were pushed out of court. And Princess Diana's parents had had a very sensational divorce. And so this was a way of restoring the Spencers. They worked very hard at being restored to court. And of course, they achieved that with Diana's marriage.
0: At what point did Prince Charles start dating her?
10: He probably started dating. It's just difficult to say, but, you know, the lore that is around the story is that they met at a shoot, which was at Althorp, which was Diana's family's home. And Sarah, at the time, who was dating the prince, had invited him to this shoot. And of course, he met other members of the family and the family's friends. It's usually a crowd of people who come for these shooting weekends, you know, where they line up the birds, they have pheasants, they have beaters, they go in the bushes, and the grouse or whatever fly out, and people, you know, fire their guns. It's all very orchestrated. It's not exactly like hunting in the United States. It's a very social, rigid kind of experience. But they met supposedly in a plowed field, you know, where people had for the shoot had gathered. So they met there and she was about 16 years old.
0: I remember the pomp and circumstance for their marriage. It was on worldwide television. Was the Queen happy with the relationship?
10: I think the Queen was just glad that Charles had decided to marry. You know, he dithered a lot. And for Princess Diana, I mean, two things had happened. One was that Lord Mountbatten, who was of his great uncle, had been killed by the IRA. And that was a blow to Charles. He was a surrogate father figure. Charles called him his honorary grandfather. And they were quite close. And Mountbatten had been engineering a lot of Charles's life. And Mountbatten wanted Charles to marry his niece, his granddaughter, Amanda Knatchbull. And Charles was not averse to that idea at all. But apparently Amanda was also very young, 17. And I want to point out, you know, that these marriages to girls we would consider teenagers, this is not unusual among the aristocracy. Diana's own parents, they had a similar age gap, I think 12 years. Johnny Spencer was older than his wife, and she was also a teenager when they married. I think she was 19 when they married. So this is not at all an unusual thing that the aristocracy does. At least they didn't used to delay marriage.
0: And she was accepted pretty quickly, wasn't she?
10: Yes. I think, you know, like I said, they were just happy that Charles had decided to marry somebody and they wanted to have some heirs. I think that Mountbatten's assassination by the IRA had really shocked them. They did not think that they were able to be touched like that and killed. So Princess Anne she had married and had a son, but there weren't any other heirs. The Queen's other two children were very young at the time, Prince Andrew and Prince Edward. They hadn't married. They were just, you know, teenagers themselves. So the pressure was on Charles, and he had made a remark. He said he thought 30 would be a good age to marry. And then 30 came, and he wasn't married. And so, you know, the press started wondering, you know, who he might marry, and the speculation became very rife. He had dated a woman who actually was beautiful, just like, and it was not Camilla. I mean, he had dated Camilla very early on, but she ended up marrying Andrew Parker Bowles, who'd actually dated Princess Anne before she married her husband. They're all, it's a very incestuous, very interrelated system. And, you know, there's a blending of aristocracy, nobility, and royalty. And I think the reaching to non-royals like Diana, you know, that this was most of the princesses who Charles might, you know, be able to marry were Roman Catholic. And since it's Church of England and they're not Roman Catholic, they couldn't have that. And, you know, so it was always a problem for him. But he had dated a woman named Anna Wallace, who the press called Whiplash Wallace. She had a fiery temper. She was very beautiful, very blonde. She was older than Diana, more mature. And everybody thought she might be the one, but apparently she didn't like the way Charles treated her.
0: And, Sarah, when we come back, let's talk about that fateful day on August 31st, 1997. What happened when she got into that car? And then we'll talk about your work, Royal Vengeance.
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1: We'll take your calls next hour with Sarah Whalen as we talk about the life of Princess Diana. Her work, of course, is Royal Vengeance, the assassination of Princess Diana, and the ancient royal cult of human sacrifice. We'll get into that in a moment on Coast to Coast. 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
2: 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All the shows will pop right up. 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
1: And welcome back, George Norrie, along with Sarah Whalen, as we talk about the life of Princess Diana. Sarah, take us back to that fateful day on August 31st, 1997. Where was she? What happened?
7: Well, she was in Paris. She was with her lover, Dodi Fayed, a very handsome man who was the son of Mohammed Al-Fayed, who was a billionaire who owned Harrods. And he also owned the Ritz Hotel in Paris. And yeah, he was a very charismatic person. Not everybody liked him. The British establishment had never accepted him. But Dodi lived in California and Paris. He was also on the board at Harrods. So just a handsome man and very nice, very generous. Everyone I've spoken to has said nothing but good things. And, you know, he gets a lot of criticism. He's a rich playboy. You know, people say, oh, she would never have married him. But I think they were absolutely going to get married. And I think he had bought her an engagement ring.
1: And he was Egyptian, wasn't he?
7: Yes, they're both Egyptian. And, I mean, Dodi's mother was Saudi, actually. She was the sister of Adnan Khashoggi, who was the big arms dealer.
1: Mm-hmm.
7: And so they were millionaires. They were the wealthy people in their own right. And Mohammed Al-Fayed had married into that family circle, although they did divorce. And Mohammed remarried, I think she's from Finland, model. A very beautiful woman. And he had several children with her. He had a family life. Everyone I've spoken to, you know, about Mohammed Al-Fayed, who worked with him and knew him well. He was a tough guy, you know, very strong personality, but also extremely generous. And he could be hilariously funny. And he had surrounded himself, you know, with bodyguards, the cream of the cream kind of bodyguards. And he offered Princess Diana a vacation to his house at Saint-Tropez. He also had purchased a magnificent yacht, the Jonical. And, you know, he used his money very generously so that she could have a holiday with her children. And she was there with her two sons, you know, swimming every day at the beach and jumping off the yacht into the water and having a great time. And she met Dodi, and it was a little bit of a scandal because Dodi had a fiance at the time. But I don't think there's any doubt that Diana and Dodi instantly hit it off. And she very likely was going to marry him. I think she had accepted the engagement ring. I think at that point, she didn't have many other options. There were not a lot of men at her level, financially or socially, who could compete with Dodi.
8: Right.
7: And so I think that was going to be a real thing. They were going to get married. And they had made some cruises after this holiday, and they were cruising the Mediterranean, and she stopped in Paris on the way home, and that's when he picked up the engagement ring. They were on their way to his apartment. The butler has stated, and he testified at the inquest, at the third inquest, that, you know, he had champagne on ice, the ring was there. And they were going to, you know, have some champagne, and Dodi was going to propose. And none of this was a surprise to Diana because she had picked out the ring. The whole thing, she picked it out when they were in, I think, Monte Carlo, and walking around Monaco, there was a jewelry shop. So, you know, she knew the ring was coming. And I think she told her friends, she didn't want to tip anybody off. So she told friends, you know, that she wasn't interested in Dodi and he was buying her too many presents. But I think the plan was real. And she was going to marry Dodi and move to California, where Dodi was based. But she could have lived anywhere. I mean, that they were fabulously wealthy people. So that was, and they were in Paris on that night.
1: All right. Tell us about the car situation.
7: Well, you know, the Mercedes, much has been written about the Mercedes. And, you know, anyone who's interested, you can, there were three inquests done into the deaths. And over time, you will learn more about the Mercedes, which was really a fatal car. I mean, I think this was an orchestrated crash. And I don't think the driver had any idea that there was, the driver did work. He, Henri Paul, if he was French, he was a security officer at the Ritz Hotel, and he was also an occasional chauffeur. And it became pretty clear from the inquests. When he died, he had a great deal of cash on him. He had several thousand dollars. And for somebody who made really a pittance, you know, as a regular employee at the Ritz, he had hundreds of thousands of dollars in his bank account. He had very expensive hobbies. He was a private pilot. He would rent planes and go flying. It was, he lived in a manner that indicated he had another source of money coming in. And most people think he was working for various intelligence agencies to spy on important people who were staying at the Ritz Hotel in Paris and to report back. And people suspect that he may have been told by an intelligence, someone he thought was just, you know, an intelligence group or maybe even a paparazzi group, to get in this Mercedes and drive in a manner that was irregular. Ordinarily, if you were going to go to Doty's apartment, Doty lived right behind the Arc de Triomphe. And from the Ritz Hotel, you would take the Champs-Élysées. I mean, that's the fastest street. It has several red lights. You may not want to stop for the paparazzi, but a straight shot down the Champs-Élysées to Doty's apartment would have been the safest way to go.
1: They were in a tunnel, weren't they?
7: Well, they had to get to the tunnel. Ordinarily, they wouldn't go through the tunnel to get to the Champs-Élysées. You would take what they call a slip road, and you would go to the right. And that exit would take you right down the Champs, which is a big avenue in Paris. And the Arc de Triomphe is at the, you know, the far end of it. And Doty's apartment was right there. Instead, witnesses say that exit was blocked, along with a second exit that they could have taken. So perhaps to go through, and we don't know exactly, you know, what was in their minds. There's no evidence that anyone has been shown. There are no recordings of what people were saying in the Mercedes at the time. But people suspect that if the exits were blocked, Henri Paul didn't have a choice. He had to go through the tunnel. But it wasn't that big a deal because you come out, tunnel's not that long. You come out on the other side and you could then take a right turn, go down a road that follows the Seine, and you could cross back over to get to the Arc de Triomphe just simply by taking another bridge. And that would bring you back into the area of the Champs and the Arc de Triomphe. But they never made it to that road. I mean, they went into the tunnel. They hit the third pillar first, tried to correct, but they were pushed into the 13th pillar. And that was the fatal pillar. And then they smacked into the right side wall. And Henri Paul was killed, literally the engine, you know, went into him. And so on the left side, Henri Paul was killed. His aorta was severed. His spine was broken in several places. Doty was sitting behind Henri Paul, and he took the same kind of impact. His aorta was severed, and he had, spinal injuries that were fatal. They were not survivable. But on the right side of the car, the bodyguard, Trevor Rees-Jones, went through the window. And his face was impaled on the window. I don't mean to minimize his injuries. but they were not fatal. They were just pretty horrible. Diana was sitting right behind Trevor Rees-Jones. The velocity from the impact had physically turned her body around in the seat so that she was actually sort of in the middle well of the Mercedes, and her back was to the front of the car. So she was facing the rear of the car. And she'd literally just been spun around in the seat. And of course, that meant she was not wearing a seatbelt. And neither was Dodie, and neither was Henri Paul. Although I think certainly a belt would have saved Diana. I'm not certain if a belt would have saved Dodie or Henri Paul, because that's a velocity thing. But like I said, when supposedly out of the blue, an emergency physician showed up in a car. He said, "Oh, I'm just going to a party. I have my friend in the car." We saw this. He went to the car. He put an oxygen mask on Diana, but he really didn't, and he didn't render her any kind of aid. And a lot of people said they didn't believe she was injured. She looked okay. She had a little blood coming from her nose, a little bit from her ear. But when you have a catastrophic accident like that, where two people on the left are fatally injured, it's a pretty good guess that people on the right have similar internal injuries, and they would have to be taken to the hospital immediately. What she had was a tear, not in her aorta, but in a pulmonary vein. That was a very slow bleed. She could have survived this accident. The vein needed to be stitched. Instead, they not only don't stitch the vein, they claim she has a head injury, and they took an hour and 45 minutes to get her to the hospital. It's an obscenely long amount of time. And a lot of excuses were made. They were like, "Oh, in France, we do things differently. Our ambulances are, they're like little surgical units," except you can't do surgery in an ambulance. You can't do the kind of internal surgery repair that Princess Diana needed to survive. They took a long time to get her out of the car in the first place. They considered Trevor Rees-Jones to be, you know, the more injured person. It's unbelievably stupid. And you just wonder. I mean, I don't wonder. I really do believe that she was deliberately allowed to bleed to death in the ambulance, which is what happened. All the blood went into her chest. And by the time they got her to the hospital, her blood was not circulating anymore. And they made sure. At one point, they stopped the ambulance. There were some reporters following it on a motorbike. The ambulance was going so slowly, they had to get off their motorbike and walk the motorbike behind the ambulance. And then when they were very close to the hospital, just literally across the street, There's a botanical garden called Jardin des Plantes, and the hospital was across the boulevard on the other side. And the whole hospital had come out into the driveway to figure out, why is the ambulance not moving? They had stopped at Jardin des Plantes. The reporters saw the doctor get out from the front seat, go into the back, and then the ambulance starts rocking back and forth. Back and forth, back and forth. Like, what is going on? Later, the doctor, his last name is Martino. I want to say Jean-Claude Martino. He said, "Oh, I had to do something. I had to do a very delicate procedure. Her blood pressure had dropped." You know, if she had gotten to the hospital, even within what they call the golden hour, she would have had a better than 50% chance of living. And I've talked with several surgeons who told me this. The golden hour is key. And the thing is, they passed up two other hospitals that were closer to get to the hospital where they finally brought her, which was not equipped for this kind of surgery. They kept saying they brought in a neurologist. In the end, they realized what had happened. And, you know, they did immediate surgery and did everything in their power to stimulate the heart and revive her. But her blood would not circulate. And that is why she died.
1: Was she conscious at the hospital?
7: No. But I believe that she was conscious in the car. Witnesses say she was talking. And I find it really interesting that as soon as she was talking, the emergency doctor who just showed up in his car and said, "Oh, I'm just driving by here." You know, as soon as she was talking to people, they put a mask on her. And then if you go through the transcripts, you'll see that the other doctors who come along, basically, they do everything wrong. I mean, I don't want to take the whole time to talk about every single thing they did. It's in the book.
8: Right.
7: They did everything wrong, completely the opposite of what they should have done. It seems almost deliberate. And all they're talking about is a supposed head injury, when in fact, she has a giant wound in her chest and she's bleeding to death internally. And they an hour and 45 minutes, that's almost murder. I do think it was murder. And I think it was deliberate.
1: When we come back, we'll find out, Sarah, why you believe it was deliberate. And we'll take phone calls with you as well, right here on Coast to Coast AM.
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6: A verdict in the Tupac trial. I'm Ted Lindner, Fox News. After less than 3 hours of deliberations, jurors in Las Vegas on Monday night found Dwayne Keefe D. Davis guilty of orchestrating the killing of rapper Tupac Shakur nearly 30 years ago. The deliberations, which followed closing arguments earlier Monday, came after 9 days of testimony from detectives, former gang associates, and documentarians. Davis could be sentenced to life in prison. The trial has revisited the night nearly 30 years ago when Shakur was shot while on his way to perform at a club in Las Vegas. The jury in the Lindsey Clancy murder trial in Massachusetts has not yet reached a verdict. Jurors were sent home Monday afternoon after completing their third day of deliberations. This happened at Plymouth Superior Court. Lindsey Clancy facing 3 counts of first-degree murder for the January 2023 strangulation deaths of her 3 young kids aged 5, 3, and 8 months old. President Trump is not signaling a resumption of major combat operations against Iran, despite the two sides once again trading fire over the weekend.
7: The president describes U.S. airstrikes against Iranian rocket launchers over the weekend as limited and not a return to a full-scale war.
8: They're a failed nation. They've got 350% inflation. They have no currency. They're not paying their soldiers.
7: But President Trump told Fox News there will be a U.S. response for Iran attacking Jordan and the UAE on Sunday, telling Trey Yingst, "We're going to hit them hard." The weekend strikes were the first carried out by the U.S. in weeks. The administration is focusing on tightening economic pressure on Iran through a naval blockade and new sanctions on Iran's trading partners.

0: 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Jared Halpern, Fox News.
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1: A top Army official has resigned after 18 months on the job. Fox's Kristen Goodwin with more.
14: A rep for the White House confirming Army Secretary Dan Driscoll submitted his resignation to President Trump. The rep saying in part, Secretary Driscoll has been highly effective in advancing President Trump's agenda to make America strong again at the Department of the Army by providing outstanding leadership during historic military operations, assisting with negotiations between Russia and Ukraine, and more. Adding the United States Army is more powerful than ever, thanks to his work alongside the Commander-in-Chief and Secretary of War. Driscoll, an Iraq War veteran who served in the position since February of last year, is a friend of Vice President J.D. Vance. Kristen Goodwin, Fox News.
1: A divided Supreme Court allowing construction of the controversial White House ballroom to continue as lawsuits play out. Fox's Shannon Bream with more.
15: The 5-4 decision is a big win for the president. As the administration says, crews are working 20 hours a day on the complex that includes both the ballroom and those underground military installations. Well, the court had this to say. It said it's not passing judgment on the legality of the project, but it did hold that the plaintiff challenging the ballroom project likely doesn't actually have the right to sue the Trump administration over it. Quote, we conclude only that based on the submissions before us, the government is likely to prevail in showing that the National Trust for Historic Preservation in the United States lacks Article III standing to challenge the project in federal court.
1: Court documents show the framework of the ballroom should be done by November with full completion by next August. And the bodies of a Texas chiropractor and at least one other person have been found after a major weekend flash flood swept through the Grand Canyon. At least one person remains missing. Waves of torrential rain hitting the Bright Angel Creek area, the tourist destination Saturday that hosts 4.4 million visitors every year. I'm Ted Lindner. This is Fox News.
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1: And welcome back, George Norrie, along with Sarah Whalen. Sarah, before we get into some of these thoughts, where do we get your book, Royal Vengeance?
5: You can order it from Trine Day, T-R-I-N-E-D-A-Y. That's my publisher.
1: All right, great. Now let's get into your theory on why you think she was killed.
5: Well, I think that there is I call it the inner secret circle. I think the monarchy, the British monarchy, has always had this from the earliest times. There's always been a circle of very trusted people around the figure of the king, a few times the queen. I mean, you don't usually have queens in England, but you do have kings being the actual monarch. And you can call them advisors, but this is a group. You know, there are lots of circles around royal figures. In England, you have the Privy Council, which is a very old institution of nobles and just, you know, very informed people who are basically advisors to the king. And then you have the honor groups. You have like the Order of the Garter. You have different orders, Order of the Thistle. You have clergy. These people have always been extremely individualistically close to the monarch, whoever they are. And they do dark deeds for the monarch occasionally. I mean, many people believe that Becket, who was the Archbishop of Canterbury was murdered by the king named Henry at the time. And they believe it was done in a ritual manner. And, you know, this was a popular, there was a book written, The Divine King in England by a woman named Margaret Murray. And she was a sort of a self-taught anthropologist, a very interesting woman, at a time when women did not ordinarily have careers. She did her work in Egypt, and she was an archaeologist. But, you know, she didn't have a PhD or anything. But she did end up teaching at Oxford, and she was quite a character. And when World War I came, she couldn't go to Egypt anymore. So she started poking around the English countryside, and she came up with theories about witchcraft and the history of the witch trials in England. And her books were really popular at the time. And she had a theory that there had always been a divine king, and that this was a worldwide thing, and that at the end of a cycle, the king could either be sacrificed for fertility purposes, or a substitute could be found for him. And she traced this, actually, for hundreds of years. And needless to say, the royals were pretty upset with her book. And a lot was done to discredit it. And, you know, she's, even today, scholars will say, oh, you know, Margaret Murray was so extreme. But I found a lot of truth in what Margaret Murray wrote. And I started going back and looking at the history and mostly the behavior of the monarchs and people around the monarchs. And, you know, things like, for instance, the execution of Anne Boleyn and the four men, including her brother, who were supposedly her lovers. You know, serious scholars today will tell you it's not really clear why Anne Boleyn was killed, why she was executed. And she herself, she went very willingly. And this was something that Margaret Murray noted, that these people were willing to sacrifice themselves for the king. And the pattern is very repetitive. And of course, you know, now in modern age, people may not be so willing. But I do hypothesize that there is a group around the monarchs, around Elizabeth, you know, the last queen of England, and it's around Charles today. They protect them. They try to keep them, you know, out of trouble. But at the same time, someone like Diana, she had to go. I'm sure that that decision was made. And when they did it in a very ritual manner, which is
1: Why did she have to go? What did she do wrong?
5: What did she do wrong? Well, I think she could have survived. It, you know, I think the Panorama, she gave an interview to the BBC with the Panorama. Previous to that, she had written a book. She wrote it with the aid of another writer named Andrew Morton. And, you know, she tried to pass it off as, you know, Morton was a renegade writer and she'd had nothing to do with the book. And her friends had felt sorry for her, so they collaborated. But after her death, Morton revealed that, in fact, she had made numerous tape recordings at Kensington Palace, passed these on to him through an intermediary. And, you know, so the book was entirely written in her voice. I think it's as close to an autobiography as you will come. But I don't think it's an honest autobiography. I think that Princess Diana did something, you know, that was very upsetting to the royals, but they were going to live with it because of the lack of divorce. Charles really did believe that he could not get divorced and be head of the Church of England.
1: Well, did she divorce Charles or did he divorce her?
5: She did not want a divorce. And she said that on Panorama. No, Charles wanted the divorce. I mean, things went too far. But I think the reason that the marriage failed is not widely known, but two people have spoken about it. One is James Hewitt and a publicist named Clifford, Max Clifford. he died several years ago, and but he was a publicist, and he said that James Hewitt had come to him and said that he had had an affair with Princess Diana, but not starting after the birth of Prince Harry. It started in 1981, shortly after she married Charles. The first child is considered to be Charles's natural child. That's Prince William, who's the heir apparent. But Prince Harry, his paternity has always been suspect. And I think that was, she tried to sort of, she made a mistake, I think, in Panorama when she said that, you know, she'd always loved Hewitt, that she loved him, she adored him, she was very let down by him because he wrote a book, or he authorized someone to write a book. And in fact, thereafter, he wrote two books by himself. But the official story was always that they had met after Prince Harry was born. And according to Max Clifford, that's not true. And Max Clifford, the publicist, bragged to his autobiographer, well, to his biographer. He had a co-writer on his autobiography. And he bragged that in 1981, James Hewitt was, in fact, having a full-blown affair with Princess Diana. And
1: could that explain why Harry doesn't get along so well with Charles?
5: Yeah, I think it does. I think it absolutely explains that. And, you know, Harry tries to push it aside in his own autobiography, where he claims, you know, people were, you know, making these scurrilous rumors up, and he confronted his father, and his father was very jovial about it and laughed and said, you know, who knows who your father is? There's a guy in Broadmoor, which is it's a prison, that's a mental institution in England. And every once in a while, a royal person would go visit, you know, to make one of these official visits. And he said there was the man in Broadmoor who claims he's the Prince of Wales. So who knows? Who knows? Maybe your father's in Broadmoor. That joke is in the book. And of course, Harry didn't take kindly to the joke. But I think at the time, you know, when Diana became pregnant, there was a real question, you know, because obviously the marriage had broken down. And part of it was, you know, she was very young, and she may have had, you know, a personality disorder. She was cutting herself. She had bulimia. She claims all this started over Camilla, but I've talked with psychiatrists and doctors and people who knew them, and they say it's very likely Diana's problems began in childhood. And bulimia is usually a family disease. It usually starts. And of course, her sister, Sarah, who dated Prince Charles, was anorexic and in fact had to be hospitalized for it. Almost died, apparently. So
1: why did they need to get rid of her, though? I don't understand what she was doing that was creating so much furor.
5: Two things. In the Panorama interview, I think the most serious thing she said was that Charles was unfit for the throne. And apparently, even now, other reporters who knew her are coming forward, and they have said that her plan was not, you know, initially they thought, well, her plan is for William to, in other words, Charles would run off to Italy with his lady. That's what Diana called Camilla Parker Bowles, Charles's lady. And they would live in Tuscany or something. And that would leave Diana to carry on the Wales's name and coach Prince William to become king. And she would share a regency with Prince Andrew. And there have been a lot of witnesses who say, yes, she was talking about that. But even more alarming is that she started contacting powerful people, politicians, Max Hastings, who was the editor-in-chief of the London Times. And she apparently wanted William to step aside. Her theory was William didn't have the personality to be king. that he was more quiet. He was, you know, he didn't want it. He's more like his dad. He was reluctant. But Prince Harry, she used to call him Good King Harry. And that's in several books. Her bodyguard noted it. And he wrote a book, you know, it's just, it's a tidbit, but I think it says something. Her plan was to put Prince Harry on the throne because he had a better personality. And as she often said, Harry is more like me. And at the time, Harry was popular. But I think that this really alarmed the royal family and what I would call the inner secret circle.
1: And he just moved back to London, didn't he?
5: Yes, he did. And you know, no one's exactly sure why. But he you know, of course, he was a child at the time, not to blame for this. But his paternity seems to be very much in doubt. Even James Hewitt, you know, who's officially, he's always gone with the official line that he is not Harry's father. But he went on a television show and he was hypnotized by the president of the hypnotists in England. It's not a group of nuts. It's, you know, they use it for psychiatry and a lot of things. And he was asked under hypnosis if he was Harry's father. And apparently he answered in the affirmative. And so I think they were keeping this big secret. And, you know, of course, Charles was stuck in the marriage, knew he couldn't divorce. He had to acknowledge the child as his own, which, you know, was it's not the first time anyone in the royal family has done that. But I think for Diana, with her personality and always wanting to appear so perfect, It was an issue that this was known even to insiders, or at least suspected. And so she created a rear view mirror of the Mercedes on the right side. So these are just facts. The white Fiat Uno was in the tunnel and had contact and probably pushed the Mercedes into the third pillar. And then if the driver tried to correct, motorcycle came around and the pinion driver, the passenger on the motorbike, had a flash and blinded the driver and caused the crash.
1: So Henri Paul was not part of the assassination, was he?
5: No. He may have been paid by intelligence services to, you know, take the Alma Tunnel, but I don't think he had any idea that that was going to happen. He wouldn't drive to his own death. I mean, you know, and he didn't seem to be that kind of person.
1: He wasn't suicidal. We're going to take a short break, Sarah, and come back in a moment and take phone calls with you as they're lining up right here on Coast to Coast AM.
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1: We'll take calls with Sarah Whalen when we come back in a moment as we talk about Princess Diana with her book, Royal Vengeance, right here on Coast to Coast. Next hour, Preston Dennett joins us to talk about the healing powers of UFOs. It's an amazing story. One of our new TV shows is called Strange Universe, and Tom will tell you how you can watch some episodes.
2: Yeah, it's going to be really cool. 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Click, it's in the carousel. I think it's the sixth dot, George. I didn't count them too
1: correctly. The last button. It's one of the last buttons.
2: Just click that, and you'll actually get a sample, and you can watch part of it. I think it's with Dan and Brinkley. It's a lot of fun. We have a brand new set, some great people we're working with. This is going to be a lot of fun. So check it out. It's Strange Universe.
1: Thank you, Thomas. It's button number 5 tonight, 5 of 6, but you'll find it when you go to the carousel reel, folks. Have you signed up yet to become a Coast Insider? 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
1: 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It says Insider at the top of the homepage. 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
1: And welcome back to Coast, George Norrie along with Sarah Whalen. Let's go to the calls right now. Let's go to John in Wisconsin to get us started. Hello, John.
11: Hello, George. Hello, Sarah. A brief comment and a question, please. Sarah, you do great work. I really enjoy listening to you. 29 years after Princess Diana's death, the cover-up is deep, very similar to the JFK assassination. My question is this, Sarah. Based on these deep layers of cover-up, would you concur that we will never know the truth? Congratulations on the book, and George, thank you for taking my call.
1: Thank you, John. What do you think, Sarah?
12: I think John has a point. You may not know everything, but if you look at the patterns, you'll be able to see. And by the way, I do mention JFK in my book. I mean, and also... assassinations in general. I don't want to get too much off topic, but the British government and the French government have made sure that it's going to be very difficult to ever determine the truth. I think it's 100 years before the French government will release a report that it created. I don't know how much would be in that report. Because the French were deliberately obtuse, in my opinion. And they're also, you know, all the photographs that were taken at the scene, because once the paparazzi did arrive, they took a lot of pictures. And of course, the French police arrested the paparazzi and took all their photographs. And in fact, John Anderson, who was suspected of being the driver of the Fiat Uno, the white Fiat Uno, and in fact owned a white Fiat Uno,

0: He was a paparazzi. I wouldn't really call him a paparazzi. He was a royalty photographer, a celebrity photographer. He was a multimillionaire, and he had ties with intelligence agencies. And he was interviewed by the French police, and Scotland Yard was also trying to interview him. And when it appeared that they were going to go to the inquest, he was found dead in a field. Supposedly, he had, I think he was driving a BMW. A fireman came. They were in a military field, and a fireman saw this ball of fire burning. And so he went to investigate, and he saw John Anderson in the car, the corpse, with what the fireman said were two bullet holes in his forehead. But the
1: Jeez.
0: car was locked. No key was ever found. Anderson burned pretty much to ash. And, then people come up with explanations of they weren't bullet holes. This was when the brain gets hot, it will shoot out of your forehead. And the fireman said no, he had seen many people in accidents in similar situations, and they look like bullet holes to him. And he stuck to his story. But the reports are not going to be released, for 100 years. And the pictures were all seized. And of course, the witnesses who might shed information on this, some have died naturally, but Anderson's death was not natural. And there were a lot of inconsistencies in his statements and his wife's statement. And of course, he left the country just 6 hours after Diana's crash. He was on his way to Corsica, supposedly on a photo assignment. And he stayed out of Dodge, you might say, for a number of weeks. But he came back, and everything went back to Anderson. And then, his hard drives for his photos, because he told a French writer that he had, in fact, they were going to collaborate on a book about the crash. It's pretty wild stuff. And his photos were stolen. The photo agency where he was working and his hard drives were kept, there was a massive break-in. By some very dangerous looking people. I think they shot a security guard in the foot, but the one they there were objects of art, there were very expensive things. They did not take any of those. Instead, they took James Anderson's hard drives with all the pictures on them. So yeah, I would say there's been a concerted effort to certainly make it very difficult to find out exactly what happened.
1: Let's go to Lewis in Pennsylvania. Lewis, take it away.
2: George, thank you for taking my call. I have a comment and a question for Sarah. I'll let us
1: Okay.
2: off the air.
0: Hi,
2: My
0: Lewis.
2: comment is, in July 97, Gianni Versace got assassinated in front of his villa in South Florida. In August 97, this tragedy happened with Princess Diana. And then in July 98, 99, JFK Jr. dies in a mysterious plane crash. All those three people were all friends with each other. They all hung out in the same circles. They all hung out at the same parties. I thought it was very odd. But
0: Yeah.
2: anyway, my question for you, Sarah, is I saw a documentary one time, and they said that, that Henri Paul had enough drugs and alcohol in his system that he, with his short, small stature, he would have been comatose. And they had a, they thought maybe it was a body double involved somehow with MI6. I'll stop there. Thank you, George.
0: Well, most
1: Interesting.
0: people think, the Henri Paul issue is, interesting because there's a film of him at the Ritz. There's in-house video that Mohammed Al-Fayed released in the third and final inquest, and supposedly Henri Paul was completely drunk as a skunk. But there's a photo right before he gets in the car to drive them. He's tying his shoe, and he just leans down and he ties his shoe in a bow. It's not the kind that he showed a lot of dexterity, that if you had drunk as much as he was accused of having drunk, you wouldn't be able to do that. And the bodyguard who was in the car, Trevor Rees-Jones, I don't think he would have allowed anyone to get in the car if Henri Paul was visibly intoxicated. And what was determined by Al-Fayed's group of investigators, which included retired people from Scotland Yard who were very highly esteemed, was that the blood sample was not Henri Paul's that was tested for alcohol, that instead they took the blood sample of a suicide person who had currently gotten himself drunk and then killed himself with carbon monoxide in his car. And that body was in the morgue at the time that Henri Paul was brought in. And the sample was taken from that person, not Henri Paul. And Henri Paul's parents were also very militant about that, that that was not the sample of their son. They were very insistent on it. So, yeah, I think there's a lot of, there's definitely smoke and fire when it comes to the sample of Henri Paul's blood.
1: That was sir, what's the latest on King Charles cancer, which they're not disclosing?
0: Yeah, I don't know. It's the mystery cancer, you know, and I think Princess Kate also has mystery cancer. They'll acknowledge cancer. They're not going to tell you what kind of cancer it is. I understand privacy and wanting that. But, you know, most public figures like this, people are naturally going to want more information. But I do think the British people have come to love Charles and at least respect him. And it's the same thing with Camilla. I mean, I don't think that Princess Diana ever thought in a month of Sundays that Camilla would be considered a queen consort. And yet that happened because these inner secret circles, they are extremely powerful and they wanted a happy monarch. They did not want Prince Harry monarch with Princess Diana being a co-regent with Prince Andrew. And just think about what happened with Prince Andrew. That would have just been a disaster. So Prince Charles and Camilla started looking pretty good at the end of the day. I mean, just in terms of how you have monarchs to be symbols of stability, the cancer, you know, makes Charles less stable as a monarch. But on the other hand, he took the throne at an older age. He's in his 70s. His son, William, is popular and he's, you know, done pretty much all the right things. He has heirs. He has three children. So, you know, they're on track. I'll say that. And Queen Camilla has stepped up to be a very supportive figure. And the English people they're resigned. And I think this is a very typically English pattern. You know, Anne Boleyn gets executed. I think people were very stunned by that. But then King Henry marries immediately to Jane Seymour. Jane Seymour has a child. They take this in. This is their tradition. And they know that people do meet these very strange deaths. They don't look very deeply. I've spent a lot of time in England talking with many people. Mohammed Al-Fayed had to fight to get that third inquest. And he pretty much did it on his own. He was irrepressible. They had to do it because he was not going to stop. He didn't get the result he wanted because, as one of the callers pointed out, I think Lewis, I mean, maybe we'll never know. So much evidence has been repressed and you just won't know. But I do think that the issue with Diana, I mean, there were many issues, but trying to skip William in the kingship, skip Charles, and then skip William, that was too much. And she was very vocal about it. I mean, you know, writers and newspaper editors talk about it. Her own bodyguard talked about how she thought Harry would make a better king. His real name is Henry, which is also very interesting because Lady Colin Campbell, who writes a lot about these royals, and she has a very entertaining podcast, if you're interested. It's quite interesting. She has theorized that Harry is the offspring of, well, let me just say, she raised the issue that Princess Diana, I would say like in 82 or 83, had an affair with an aristocrat whose name was Henry.
1: Right. While married, right?
0: Yes, while married. And you know, William had been born. So at least there was one heir that is pretty much considered the heir of Charles's body. I don't think Charles has any doubt about that. But Harry has always been kind of a question mark. But in England, people are very reticent to say this, you know, because they don't want to do anything to destabilize the monarchy. And Charles seemed okay with it.
1: Or else he would have gotten a DNA test or something, right?
0: Well, I'm sure they've done that, you know, and that was always an issue. And Diana herself was considering doing a DNA test, but then decided not to. Initially, she and Hewitt were going to elope. And even when he went to war, he was in the military. I think before he left, he proposed marriage to her, and supposedly she said yes. And, you know, by that time, her marriage to Charles had really broken down. But I think she found herself, you know, being such a celebrity, and then having, she envisioned that she would have this career of healing people, going around the world, you know, opening hospices and helping people. And she was looking for a partner, but, you know, very difficult to be the partner of somebody who's a quasi-goddess.
1: Well, Sarah, stay safe. If what you write about in the book, Royal Vengeance, is true and accurate, be careful. Sarah Whalen with us. 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
4: In February of 2024, celebrated illustrator and children's book author Petra Mathers and her husband Michael mailed letters to dozens of friends and family members to let them know they had died by suicide.
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0: President telling Fox that the U.S. will respond after Iran attacked Jordan and the UAE on Sunday.
1: They don't really know. In my opinion, they don't know who the leader is. You have the radicals, but they've been wiped out from the standpoint of the military, because the military is just a fraction of what it was. I don't really think they know who their leader is.
0: The president also ruled out using a nuclear weapon against Iran, saying the country's military has been defeated. Shakeup in the U.S. military. Army Secretary Dan Driscoll's resigned. Fox's Jennifer Griffin with more.
2: It's not surprising. Secretary Driscoll, who's a close ally of Vice President Vance, has been butting heads with Secretary Hegseth for months now. In fact, he had disagreed with Secretary Hegseth's decision to fire many of the Army's top generals, top leaders, leading to a bit of a brain drain in the Army. And now we understand that Secretary Driscoll has submitted his resignation.
0: The accused killer of legendary rapper Tupac Shakur convicted by a jury. Fox's Kristen Goodwin telling us.
3: After less than 3 hours of deliberations, a jury finding Dwayne Davis
4: guilty of first-degree murder with use of a deadly weapon.
3: Prosecutors say Davis, a former leader of the Compton Crips gang, orchestrated the 1996 fatal drive-by shooting of Tupac in Las Vegas after a fight involving the rapper's entourage and Davis's nephew. The 63-year-old is not accused of pulling the trigger, but of providing the gun, charged in 2023 after co-writing a book. Prosecutors say detailed his involvement. The defense argued there was no physical evidence. A judge ordering Davis to be held with no bail.
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0: A divided Supreme Court is allowing construction of President Trump's White House ballroom to continue. We have more from Fox's Shannon Bream.
17: The 5-4 decision is a big win for the president, as the administration says crews are working 20 hours a day on the complex that includes both the ballroom and those underground military installations. Well, the court had this to say. It said it's not passing judgment on the legality of the project, but it did hold that the plaintiff challenging the ballroom project likely doesn't actually have the right to sue the Trump administration over it. Quote, we conclude only that based on the submissions before us, the government is likely to prevail in showing that the National Trust for Historic Preservation in the United States lacks Article III standing to challenge the project in federal court.
0: Still no verdict in the Lindsay Clancy murder trial. They're deciding whether Clancy is legally responsible for the deaths of her 3 young children. Fox's Brian Yannis reports from Plymouth, Massachusetts.
18: Over 3 days, this jury will be back tomorrow at 9 a.m. for day 4 of deliberations. The only real interesting thing today, at least you can say, is that, well, there was no note. No question from this jury. In fact, this jury has only had one note over these last 3 days, and that was to ask to see 2 pieces of evidence, the bags of prescription pill bottles that were found in the home, as well as the knife that Lindsay Clancy used in her failed suicide attempt.
0: The bodies of a Texas chiropractor and at least one other person have been found after a major weekend flash flood swept through the Grand Canyon. At least one person still missing. Waves of torrential rain hitting that tourist destination Saturday that hosts 4.4 million visitors a year. And former New York lawmaker has received a lifetime ban from prediction market Kalshi. The ban against George Santos comes after the Commodity Futures Trading Commission said Santos made more than $17,000 by placing bets on his own attendance at President Trump's State of the Union address. I'm Sue Guzman. This is Fox News.
19: In this
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1: And welcome back. George Norrie with you. Author Preston Dennett began investigating UFOs and the paranormal back in 1986 when he discovered that his family, friends and co-workers were having dramatic, unexplained encounters. Since then, he has interviewed hundreds of witnesses, investigated a wide variety of paranormal experiences, and he is a field investigator for the Mutual UFO Network, a ghost hunter, and a paranormal researcher. His book is called The Healing Power of UFOs. Preston Dennett, back on Coast to Coast. Preston, welcome.
4: Thank you very much, George. How are you?
1: I'm doing fine. Good to have you back with us. When your family member and friends started having these unexplained encounters, how did they come to you with the information?
4: They didn't, actually. And that was what was so upsetting to me. They were keeping it secret from me. Really shocking. My brother had had an encounter when I was 13 years old. He was really the only one who came forward. And at that time, I didn't believe him. It wasn't until November 17, 1986, there was a very famous sighting. You probably heard it. Captain Kenji Tarochi and his crew of JAL Airlines saw a UFO over Alaska. Well, this made the evening news, and that's what prompted me to start asking people within my circle of, you know, family, friends, and coworkers, had they had an encounter? And I got a huge shock because I found out that not only did my brother have an encounter, my sister, several friends, people at work, about 20, maybe 30% of people I knew had had some kind of encounter.
1: But what about yourself? Did you have one?
4: I did eventually. Yeah. Looking back in hindsight, there was a missing time incident as a young child. But really, my first major encounter occurred about, 6 years into doing research. I was driving home one evening in 1992, and an orb of light came down in front of my car. Actually stopped the car because it was right in front of my windshield. Went back and forth two or three times, darted away, and that's all I remembered. In fact, I forgot the whole encounter completely for a few months. So I'm pretty sure I had missing time. And from that point on, I had four major sightings that year, and it just got a little bit closer and closer till I've had some pretty major encounters, yeah.
1: Do you remember that first time you got involved in UFO research, Preston?
4: Oh, I sure do. It was a really, I mean, I look back on it fondly, but at the time it was a very difficult adjustment because I came in as a skeptic. I did not believe any of this stuff. I thought anyone who saw UFOs was lying, on drugs, crazy, mentally ill. Of course, I was wrong. I had bought the Air Force party line kind of.
1: Right.
4: Hoaxes, hallucinations, misperceptions, mental illness, imagination, that I thought explained all UFO encounters. So it really kind of collapsed my entire belief system. I had to readjust everything. Finding out there was a cover-up was not fun. So yeah, there was a whole year there that I had a real hard time with this.
1: Did you originally get into the investigations to prove that it was all hoo-ha?
4: Although, almost immediately after I sat down with my brother Marco, my older brother, and he described his sighting, which was of a metallic disc, classic flying saucer, very low level, silent, colored lights. He had two friends with him who I knew well. I could not explain this, but I did start buying every book I could find, hoping that I could explain this away as swamp gas, which of course I couldn't. About a year into it, I joined MUFON, Mutual UFO Network, and became a field investigator. And yeah, I mean, the books were very serious on the subject. I realized I was a latecomer to this. A lot of people were taking the subject very seriously. So pretty early on, I could tell that I was wrong and had been wrong, and that there was validity to the subject.
1: But when you jumped in a big way, didn't you?
4: Oh yeah, not anything I ever expected to be doing. I thought, I'm gonna look into this and it'll go away and I won't have to worry about it. Of course, that's not what happened. I ended up making this my life's work. It's just endlessly fascinating. And for me, it literally hit home. I found out that my family is one of the families who's basically being followed. We know this phenomenon is generational, and that's certainly true in my own family, because not only do both my sister-in-laws have had encounters with humanoids, but I have two nephews who've had very close encounters. One saw humanoids as well. My parents never did admit to anything. I couldn't ask my mom. It was too late. She would had passed on. But my dad hated this subject with such a passion that I often wondered if he was keeping a secret from me. Because when you have that strong of an emotional reaction, positive or negative, that's kind of a red flag that something's going on here.
1: Something's happening with him. What was your home state?
4: California. I thought maybe that's why, because California, according to MUFON and Newfork, has more UFO encounters than any other state. Washington and Texas are right up there, but California has the most reported encounters. I thought, well, maybe there's something about this state. No, of course, that's not true. We now know UFOs are seen everywhere on this planet. But yeah, California, Southern California was where I basically grew up.
1: Preston, at what point did you start getting involved in the UFOs and the healing modalities connected to them?
4: Very quickly, actually. I mean, for the first 10 years I was of getting involved in UFO research, I was reading books, I was interviewing people, I was going to conventions, writing articles. And one of my very first cases I investigated involved a lady who does not want her name used. I call her Wendy. But she had described how she had visitations regularly with gray type ETs, and she had come down with a medical issue where they had diagnosed her with a cyst in her fallopian tubes. It was causing her all kinds of problems, a lot of pain, and she was scheduled for surgery. And the night before surgery, she had a visitation by her gray folks and didn't really remember much, but she thought it was kind of an odd thing that they would come right before surgery. Well, she went to the doctor the next day for surgery, and they did pre-op imaging, as they always do. And they came back into the room and they looked pretty upset. They said, "You had surgery." And she denied it. And they said, "Well, we know you ha had surgery because your cyst is gone, and there's
5: Oh.
4: fluid here that's present in the fallopian tube that's only present after someone's had surgery." And they examined her, and they found this little healed, what looked like a laser scar on her abdomen. And they said, "You've had surgery. Who did you go to?" So at this point, she's realizing what happened, and just kind of played dumb. But yeah, that was the first case I ran into, and always kind of wondered about it and decided I was going to write an article about this because I hadn't heard really of many people talking about this subject. Thought this would make a good subject for an article. I did know of a few other cases. Jacques Vallée had a case in France of a medical doctor. There was another case by Ralph and Judy Bloom of a Peruvian customs official who'd been healed of rheumatism and nearsightedness. There was another very famous case in Damon, Texas, involving two police officers, one who was healed of a flesh wound. I thought, yeah, I'll write an article about this. And I started looking into the books I have on the subject in the magazines. I subscribed to the UFO News Clipping Service, which I'm so glad I did because I found a lot of cases there. And in the space of about 2 weeks of research, I found over 30 cases. Now, that's more than an article can contain. So I thought, this might be a book because there were so many cases. I did research for a full year and found over 100 cases. And that ended up becoming my very first book, which I've since reissued because I've now got well over 300 cases. So this is not as rare as you might think.
1: Were they all dramatic cases as well?
4: I wouldn't, well, it depends how you look at it. I wouldn't say so necessarily, because some were healings of very minor issues. Like the case in Damon, Texas, these two police officers were driving along the highway, saw a UFO. It sent down a beam of light. It struck one of the officers' arms, Deputy Good, and he could feel the heat from it. He felt tingling. His arm was hanging outside of the window. Well, earlier he had been bit by his son's baby pet alligator, and it had a wound on his finger, which was not serious, but it was painful and inflamed. And they raced off. They were quite scared, pulled into a diner and parked, and he realized he wasn't feeling any pain on his finger. Pulled off the Band-Aid, and the cut was completely healed. So there's quite a few cases like that of relatively minor conditions, but all the way from colds to cancer. People healed of back pain, stomach issues, kidney disease, liver disease, heart disease, bunch of cancer cases, very serious conditions as well. So some are really dramatic and some are just sort of like, why would they heal this person of a cold?
1: Well, Preston, like the first case you mentioned, are the medical professionals baffled?
4: They are. They le These cases leave a long line of really upset, often doctors and nurses, even. Some of these cases are pretty well verified. So
1: Why would they
4: there was
1: be
4: another.
1: upset? Because they don't know?
4: Yeah. Often patients are very reluctant to explain how this healing took place. I'll give
1: Do
4: you an
1: they
4: example.
1: know?
4: No, the patients don't tell them. I always ask them, why
1: No, but
4: would you say?
1: do the patients know?
4: Oh, yeah. Well, in most cases, yeah.
1: They do.
4: There are some people who've been taken on board and told they were sick, and they didn't know it. And the ET said, oh, yeah, you're quite ill. We'll fix you. But usually, I would say 95% of the cases, yeah, the patients are aware of the healing.
1: Pretty dramatic, isn't it?
4: Oh, yeah. And a lot more common than people realize. Because I started, researching this subject, and I realized pretty much every major researcher out there has cases like these. Because I initially thought this must be rare. But John Mack has multiple cases. David Jacobs. Bud Hopkins, he never wrote about it. I had to corner him at a convention. He says, oh, yes, I've got several cases. But Timothy Green Beckley, Richard and Lee Boylan, RD6 Killer Clark, Gordon Creighton, Barbara Lamb, I mean, all of them, Constance Clear, Tony Dodd, Ann Druffel, Edith Fiore, Leonard Stringfield, Timothy Good, Cynthia Hind, an African researcher. More researchers have these cases than don't. Jim and Cora Lorenzen, Wendell Stevens. I can go on. Most major researchers have multiple cases of this kind.
1: Are the illnesses all kinds too?
4: Right across the board. In fact, I ended up putting a list together and it was shocking because you could practically name any body part and it's healed. Again, some very serious conditions and minor ones as well. Angioma, malformation of the blood vessels in the vein, arthritis, asthma, burns, lots of cases involving cancer, but Crohn's disease, colds, flus, diabetes, diphtheria, gallstones, fibromyalgia, fever, just about everything you can think of, leukemia, paralysis, muscular dystrophy, jeez, polio, rheumatism, stroke, tuberculosis. It's incredible how many different types of cases there are. Eye problems, dental problems, you name it.
1: Preston, how does the medical community respond to these incredible miracles that occur? What do they say?
4: Well, they'll usually say something like, maybe you were misdiagnosed, or this is a spontaneous remission that we cannot explain. Spontaneous remission is a well-verified medical phenomena where someone will be sick and then suddenly they're not, and they can't explain it. And I wonder if a good number of these cases that are reported as spontaneous remission are in fact intervention of some kind.
1: Well, the misdiagnosis excuse, in most cases, I would assume the patient has been going to that medical practitioner. So I don't think they'll talk about misdiagnosis on that case, would they?
4: Well, sometimes it does come up, but that's usually their excuse. I think it depends on the individual because, again, they have a real hard time explaining this. There was one case I looked into personally involving a gentleman by the name of Reverend Michael Carter. He's pretty well known in this field. He was diagnosed with a
1: I think
4: blood
1: he's been a show guest of ours. He's been on the program.
4: He's pretty well known. He had a blood clot in his leg. His leg swelled up to more than twice its normal size. He went to the doctor. The doctor was pretty upset with him. He said, you should have come in much earlier. This is a potentially fatal condition we're dealing with here, and prescribed him a whole list of vitamins and medicine, prescription medicines to deal with this, and told him that you need to come in every week or two and we'll follow this very closely, but this is a very serious condition. And he went home, and it wasn't long after this that he was visited by, well, we call them Nordics. I don't like that term. I call them human-looking ETs because they're not all necessarily Nordic in appearance. These figures that he saw were, he said that they were about 6-7 feet tall, very muscular, appeared in his bedroom and held up their hand and hit him with a beam of light, which caused him to pass out. And he woke up the next morning and his leg was normal size. He said it looked as if his veins and arteries had been rerouted. And he went to the doctor just a few days later, and the doctor was absolutely stunned and asked him what happened. And again, Michael Carter just kind of played coy, didn't say, and said, just be happy for me. But yeah, his doctor was pretty upset. They generally don't react well.
1: Where do the healings generally occur? In the room the person's in or aboard the craft?
4: You have basically a few scenarios going on here. If it's a very serious illness, like cancer or a major disease, often people will be taken on board. So you're going to see about 50% of the cases really take place on board a craft. But another category of about 25% are when people are just outside walking, perhaps driving around. A UFO shows up and sends down a beam of light or circles around their car or something like this, and they're healed. There's another category, equally about 20% or so, where ETs will just come into a person's bedroom and heal them there. A good example is Jim Law of Gainesville, Florida, who was suffering from a hernia. And he had lifelong visitations by gray ETs and wasn't very happy about it, actually, and had kind of gotten over his fear of it. But these little grays show up and he says, hey, if you're going to take me, why don't you heal me of this hernia? It was a serious hernia. He had to have an operation, which was scheduled. And they said, we know of this condition that you speak of, and we will repair it. It's pretty much a direct quote. And used a little handheld instrument and healed him. And then he asked them, and I thought this was so interesting, why are you taking me? And they said, we are interested in your genetic potential to live a long time.
1: Well, stay with us, Preston. We're going to take a short break, but we'll come back and pick it up right there as we talk about the healing power of UFOs right here on Coast to Coast AM.
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1: 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ParanormalDate.com keeps cruising along. 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
2: Yeah, we're going to have a lot of fun on this one. So earlier, we told you about Strange Universe that we're doing. 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It's our brand new Spark TV original series where love meets the supernatural. So here's how it works. Each episode, one paranormal-loving single is going to go on a blind speed date with three potential matches. I don't know why I laugh at that, but at three potential matches, a speed date. I just think it's funny. 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
1: And the one we'll pick from the three, I guess, Tom, right?
2: Yeah, well, what happens is that one person will go on this blind speed date with the three, and then we'll get two from there, and then we're going to send those people off on a date somewhere really cool, like a haunted place or something like that, and see how it works out, and we're going to film all of it.
1: I love that. And here's something for you to build up that immune system.
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4: Whether it's physical activity, obesity, diet, smoking, low on hormones, stress, sleep disorders, or your age can be supported by reducing inflammation and aiding the body to heal itself appropriately. 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
1: And welcome back. George Norrie along with Preston Dennett. We'll take calls with Preston next hour here on Coast to Coast. Preston, does it appear that after the ETs do the healing, do they keep coming back to the individual or do they just move on?
7: I think you have sort of a bell curve there. I can't say that if you're going to get a healing by ETs, more than likely you are a contactee. About 50% of the cases involve people who've had a history of encounters. But there are a number of people who've been healed on multiple occasions. So the answer is both yes and no, because sometimes it's a one-off, and sometimes no, people will have ETs come back and basically maintain their health. A good example is Jim Sparks, a well-known contactee who actually didn't need to use hypnosis to remember his encounters. The ETs came to him and healed him of a very serious condition of flu, told him that he was actually quite a lot more ill than he realized, and reminded him that they had made a deal with him that if he ever got sick, they would come around and help him get better. And they did. And he had another encounter where he was taken on board. This is so interesting and really unusual. They handed him this clear container of the noxious black tar-like liquid, very gummy, very thick. And he said, "This is our gift to you." And he's thinking to himself, "What kind of gift is this? It smelled real bad." And they said, "We pulled this out of your lungs. You need to stop smoking." And showed him images of him very ill. And what's interesting to me about that case is I have another one just like it. The only difference is the shape of the container. But the ETs told this other gentleman, you know, showed him this black sort of goo and said, "This is our gift to you." And told him he needs to stop smoking. But the container was, I think, rectangular in his case, whereas the other was round. But essentially the same exact type of encounter. They later pulled him on board and told him, "You need to stop smoking marijuana. This is not the life we had planned for you." So, some people are followed quite closely by the ETs.
1: But some ETs are not helping everybody who has got an affliction or is sick. Why is that?
7: Yeah, this is one of the million-dollar questions. It's a real enigma because there are contactees who have regular contact and are still suffering from some very serious conditions. And the ETs aren't healing them, and it's hard to say why. Though in some cases, the ETs will tell the person that this is karmic and this is an illness or a condition or an injury that you basically chose and that you will be learning some lessons from this. I can't say that that's true of all cases, but that certainly could be why some people are being healed and others aren't. Very hard to say. I couldn't give you a real authoritative answer to that, because we just don't know.
1: But they do follow up with those that they've helped?
7: Yes, absolutely. Most people who are contactees have had contacts since early childhood, and it goes on throughout their lives. And it can be just a few encounters for some people, others a lot more. But generally, it's a lifelong thing, all the way until you're elderly. And can slow down once people get quite old. But I've got a number of cases where people were in their 70s and they were healed. One gentleman, he was healed of an enlarged prostate. So another lady in England, Elsie was her name, she was visited and healed of jaundice. So there's a number of cases involving people who are quite old who are healed. But some people just have a single one-off as well, with no history of encounters.
1: But not every disease is life-threatening, is it?
7: No, and this is another curious facet to all this. There was a case by Leonard Stringfield involving a gentleman by the name of Chuck Doyle, a 13-year-old kid, actually, from Florence, Kentucky, who stepped outside his home. He was suffering from a bad head cold, and there was a UFO hovering over his neighbor's yard, sort of manta ray-shaped craft, and sending down a beam of light. And no sooner did Chuck Doyle step outside when this beam of light starts coming towards him, and he realizes it. So he turns to run, not fast enough. This beam of light hits him. He said it was like being hit by a bucket of ice water, because he froze. He froze in a 45-degree position, leaning over the ground, trying to run away. And as soon as this beam of light hit him, he said all these images filled his mind. Mathematical equations, geometric shapes, weird landscapes, things like this. It was just for a brief moment, the beam retracted. He fell to the ground, slightly scraped up his face, but went running inside and told his mom, who ran outside just in time to see this object moving off. But that's when they both realized his head cold was gone. So I've got a number of cases of people healed of just a head cold or something like this. Now, why ETs would do this, whether this was intentional, is hard to say. Perhaps the healing was just a byproduct of being struck by the beam of light. But yeah, there are a whole lot of cases of people healed of really minor conditions.
1: With the technology that the ETs possess, are they using that primarily to cure people?
7: I would say that absolutely this is one of the major ET agendas. Thomas Bullard, a folklorist and UFO researcher, was really the first to do a statistical analysis and study of onboard UFO encounters. And he found that the one experience that varies the least is being physically examined, taken on board a craft, put in a chair or a table, and being examined. And this is when the healings take place. So the question is, you know, how common would this be? There was a study by MUFON, which studied physiological effects, and found that about 10% of the cases that they looked into involved healings. Whereas Edith Fiore, who wrote a book called Encounters, she said 50% of the people that she has studied were healed. The Free organization found about 50% as well. So it's a lot more common. And that is, I think, one of the primary reasons people are taken on board. And of course, they'll use their technology for all kinds of things, such as examining nuclear power stations or hydroelectric dams, mines, things like this. They can pull people on board with their beams of light, levitate them, pull them through walls. Their technology is exceedingly advanced, to the point it seems almost like magic. But healing, for sure, is one of the major uses of their technology. And healings often involve some form of light. The things they can do with light are off the charts. But healing is definitely one of them. They can open up a person's body, look inside of it, close it right back up like there's no scar whatsoever. So yeah, it's usually light technology of some kind that they use for healings.
1: Preston, Do we have testimony from medical professionals who have had patients and then they are miraculously fixed? Do we have statements from doctors?
7: Absolutely, yeah. Some of these cases are very well verified. I would say the most well-documented case I could find involved a lady who was suffering from Chagas disease. Her name was Bernadette Gomez. Chagas disease is caused by an infection from the triatomine beetle, and it can be fatal. It causes fever, headaches, heart damage, inflammation, and her condition was deteriorating despite having had several surgeries. Now, her case caught the attention of General Paulo Uchoa, a 3-star general in the Brazilian Army, and he's kind of the pioneer of Brazilian ufology. Very well educated and has studied an enormous number of cases and heard about her case. And she was healed in full view of some people. A UFO came down and picked her up. ETs appeared, healed her using blue light. They returned her to the hospital and they could find no trace of Chagas disease. Now, General Uchoa and his daughter, Denise Uchoa Slater, were able to obtain the medical records, which showed this miraculous healing. And it's one of many very well-documented cases. There was another, Carl Higdon, very famous case involving an oil worker and hunter from Rawlins, Wyoming, who was out hunting and saw this humanoid figure. He was actually shooting at an elk. The bullet stopped in mid-flight, dropped to the ground, and he turns and sees this humanoid figure who walks up to him, gives him a pill, which Carl, for some reason, obediently swallowed, was taken on board a craft, had a long involved encounter. He saw elk in a glass case inside this UFO, which, by the way, was much larger on the inside than it was appeared to be on the outside. But long story short, he was returned without much memory of this at all, ended up going under hypnosis with Dr. Leo Sprinkle. But they found out that two conditions that he had were healed, very well verified. He had tubercular scars on his lungs, which were chronic. These shouldn't be going away, but they were gone. And he was also cured of kidney stones. So some of these cases are very well verified.
1: What I find fascinating, Preston, is these are happening to people who have real illnesses and ailments, and then they're gone, and they're all tied to UFOs. It's not like they say, my illness is gone, but I don't know how it happened.
7: Exactly. Here's a really interesting case, which kind of speaks to that. Mrs. Sabine was suffering from kidney failure, and she went to her doctor. He was very upset with her because she hadn't gone to the bathroom in 3 days. And he said, you're in total kidney failure. You need to go to the emergency room right now. Well, she, before she went to the emergency room, went home to call her family and say, pray for me, I'm going to the emergency room. Called a few friends, called her employer, and said, I am leaving now, and this is, you know, what I'm going through. Didn't managed to get out of the door because she collapsed on her bed. And these short little sort of brown-skinned beings showed up, not grays, just this sort of uniquely described humanoid. And she was going in and out of consciousness as they worked on her, sort of massaging her abdomen. She couldn't quite tell what they were doing. But woke up the next morning and she was fine. She went to the bathroom. She went to her doctor, who was very upset. He says, I must have misdiagnosed you. You're fine. What happened? And she said, well, I think angels healed me. And that's what she told her family. That's what she told everybody. Though she knew these probably weren't angels because they looked quite different than the classic angel. Well, she got her answer a few months later when she was taken on board and found herself inside a craft, the whole rounded room in direct lighting. These short little beings were there again. And they used this, she described this instrument that I've heard a number of times. Travis Walton described this actually when he was taken on board. It's this curved sort of metallic tray almost that kind of fits over your torso and shines a light down. Well, she's describing this, and she said it projected a holographic image of the of her organs, the inside of her body, in full living color. And they slid it around and adjusted it, and they showed her her kidney, and they said, look, your kidney is healthy. You're doing much better. And they slid it around, and they put it over her liver and projected an image, full color, of her liver, and told her, do you see all these black spots on it? And she said, yes. And they said, your liver is very unhealthy. You need to stop drinking Diet Coke. You're drinking too much Diet Coke, and it's damaging your liver. So the point is, you know, she thought maybe these were angels or something. And I think a lot of people might be using that description to explain these away. Like another lady, diagnosed with breast cancer, religious, she prayed to God. She and her husband got down on their hands and knees and prayed for a healing. She woke up and found herself surrounded by little gray ETs. Didn't really tell her anything. She was passing in and out of consciousness and woke up the next morning and thought, oh gosh, that was weird. What could that have meant? And went to the doctor, and of course they could no longer find any trace of her cancer. So I think some of these cases are being misinterpreted. We were calling them angels when perhaps they're ETs.
1: We're going to come back in a moment with Preston Dennett and take your phone calls. Fascinating discussion of UFOs and the healing power of UFOs.
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0: attack with a response dozens of times greater. After less than 3 hours of deliberations, jurors in Vegas finding Dwayne Keefe D. Davis guilty of orchestrating the killing of rapper Tupac Shakur back in 1996. The deliberations, which followed closing arguments earlier Monday, came after 9 days of testimony from detectives, former gang associates, and documentarians. Davis could be sentenced to life in prison. The trial is revisited the night nearly 30 years ago when Shakur was shot while on his way to perform at a club in Vegas. The jury in the Lindsey Clancy murder trial in Massachusetts not yet reaching a verdict. Jurors sent home Monday afternoon after completing their third day of deliberations at Plymouth Superior Court. Lindsey Clancy facing 3 counts of first-degree murder for the January 2023 strangulation deaths of her 3 young kids, aged 5, 3, and 8 months old. And the number of dead from catastrophic flooding in Nepal and China, over 1,000 now. Rescue teams working to reach communities cut off by the disaster. Nepal says that 987 deaths have been counted there. 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

0: singer Lionel Richie's been hospitalized in the intensive care unit in St. Louis after performing in the city over the weekend. The 77-year-old singer, songwriter, and TV personality checked himself into the hospital after his Saturday night performance at the Muni in Forest Park to have some tests run. Richie was also rushed to a hospital back in June after falling ill on stage during a concert in St. Paul, Minnesota. Richie telling the crowd that he felt dizzy and strange back then and cut the show short before paramedics met him backstage and took him to a hospital by ambulance. A top Army official resigns after 18 months on the job. Fox's Kristen Goodwin with more.
1: A rep for the White House confirming Army Secretary Dan Driscoll submitted his resignation to President Trump. The rep saying in part, Secretary Driscoll has been highly effective in advancing President Trump's agenda to make America strong again at the Department of the Army by providing outstanding leadership during historic military operations, assisting with negotiations between Russia and Ukraine, and more. Adding the United States Army is more powerful than ever, thanks to his work alongside the Commander-in-Chief and Secretary of War. Driscoll, an Iraq War veteran who served in the position since February of last year, is a friend of Vice President J.D. Vance. Kristen Goodwin, Fox News.
0: No reason given for his departure, but it comes amid reports Driscoll had tension with Secretary of War Pete Hegseth. And the bodies of a Texas chiropractor and at least one other person have now been found. This after a major weekend of flash flood swept through the Grand Canyon. At least one other person remains still missing. Waves of torrential rain hit the Bright Angel Creek area of the tourist destination on Saturday that hosts 4.4 million visitors a year. I'm Ted Lindner. This is Fox News.
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1: And welcome back, my friends, to Coast. Preston Dennett, our special guest. His book is called The Healing Power of UFOs. Preston, where do you get the book?
5: You can get it on Amazon, Barnes & Noble, bookstores near you. I have a website. 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It shouldn't be hard to get a hold of.
1: Great. Now, is there any follow-up with these victims to see how they're feeling after the healing?
5: Well, a number of these cases I traced through the literature. But some I certainly traced myself, and I'm in touch with them. There was one lady who was suffering from glaucoma, which is, a thinning of the optic nerve. Her husband is a contactee, and she had an experience while they were out camping in the woods behind their house with apparently mantids. And I'm still in contact with her. She's doing well. Mantids came to their campsite, and she doesn't really remember a whole lot other than feeling this sort of pressure and energy going into her head. Went to her ophthalmologist, and he was absolutely astounded because her optic nerve had thickened up to twice of where it was before. She's still doing well. I know that Edith Fiore, one of the authors who looked into UFO healings, followed up with some of her patients who were healed of a yeast infection, which came back, unfortunately. Usually these healings are permanent, but not always. But it's hard to follow some of these cases up because I honestly don't know these people.
1: Are they in shock over what has happened to them?
5: Oh, absolutely. I'd say for the most part. Most of them are grateful, but not all of them. There was one lady who was a medical professional who woke up one morning and found that she had an incision in her abdomen, which she could actually physically open up. It scared her quite badly. And it healed very quickly over a period of hours. Well, she was suffering from gallstones, and they were going to remove her gallbladder, which was really the only treatment with the severity of her condition, and found out that, no, she had no more gallstones. But she still wasn't happy about it. She was really quite upset because she hadn't asked for this. She didn't know who did it. So it was very difficult for her. So you get a whole bell curve of how people react to this. One lady I interviewed, she contacted me from Norway, having heard about my research into these kinds of cases. She was suffering from chronic back pain. She said these little gray ETs came into her room, flipped her around like a rag doll, put her on her stomach, and held up this instrument, which is shaped very much like a lint roller. I've heard this exact description before from other people who are also healed of back pain, by the way. They put it against her back. It sent energy into her back, and they filed out through the wall, never answered any of her questions. It was all very quick. So I asked her all the questions I ask people. She had no history of encounters. It was a very frightening experience for her, but her back pain was gone, so ultimately it was a benevolent experience. And I couldn't figure out why she was healed, because it was a one-off. She had no history of encounters. She'd never seen a UFO. But then I asked her what she does for a living, and she says, well, actually, I'm retired. I'm a graphic artist, but I'm very active in my country, well-known in my area, for doing human and animal rights activism.
1: Hmm.
5: Well, that really rang a bell for me because I just interviewed Michael Carter, who works against racism. I'd heard about the case of John Hunter Gray, who works for Native American rights. I started looking at my own cases and the ones I've investigated. And a lot of them involved people who were doctors, nurses, teachers, environmentalists, social rights activists, these sort of things, inventors, people doing good work for humanity in some capacity. So that is definitely a pattern that we see in these cases. People who are being healed are those who are helping others. It's not a hard, fast pattern, but it's absolutely there.
1: Of the more than 300 cases, Preston, that you've researched, how many might you say might be delusional?
5: Oh, gosh.
1: If any.
5: I don't know that I've ever run into a case where I can absolutely say it's delusional. I've certainly had some calls from people who I felt were mentally ill. My mother was a marriage, family, child counselor. We had a lot of psychology books, which turned out to be very helpful because I started to recognize when someone is perhaps suffering from schizophrenia,
1: yeah,
5: or something along those lines, paranoid delusions. It does happen. But generally speaking, people are very reluctant to report their encounter unless they're certain something really unusual happened to them. So I don't really run across that a whole lot.
1: All right, let's go to the phones. Let's go to Carol in Los Angeles. Welcome to the show. Hi, Carol.
6: Oh, hi. Hi, George, and hi, Preston. Thanks for letting me through.
1: Sure.
6: This is a great show. I've had a lot of UFO sightings over my life, but it's been a while. But I have wondered, and I've even asked, you know, for help, like, you know, because I've heard a story or two, but not as much as tonight. And just two comments and a question. It's interesting to me because when I compare what you're saying to, you know, Whitley Strieber's experiences, it's almost the exact opposite because his were just completely traumatic. And then my second comment is it sounds like it's many different kinds of aliens that help, not just one kind, which is also interesting. Maybe you could comment on that. And anywhere from the tall whites to the graze to little brown ones. and then my those are my comments. And my question is then just how would you request help, you know? And what are the qualifications? And that's all. I can take my answers off the air.
1: Okay, thanks, Carol. How many people of the 300-plus asked for help, Preston?
5: It's a very, very small minority. I would say it's about 3 to 2%, if that. It does turn up, but generally these healings are on the ET's terms, and that's it. I mean, there was one gentleman, Daniel, from West Virginia, who was suffering from an impacted wisdom tooth, found himself on board and asked the ETs to heal him, and they did. Generally, the cases where people ask for healing are people who are having direct contact pretty actively. But again, not always. I already talked about a couple of cases of people who've asked for a healing. But yeah, usually that is not an effective way. You know, some people do have negative encounters. It's very scary for them. They don't like it. I think Whitley Strieber is a good example. It caused him a lot of fear. Where other people I've talked to felt that these guys were their friends or even family, and it was a wonderful experience for them. And absolutely all different types of ETs are doing the healing. Interestingly, it's mostly grays. And I can say in my own files from having interviewed a few hundred, at least, contactees who've been taken on board and met ETs face-to-face, over 50%, probably closer to 60 or 70, are some variation of grays. But when you look at the healing cases, it's grays doing it, different types of grays, mantids, tall whites, little blue beings, got a couple of cases of reptilian, but really all different types of humanoids, some that are uniquely described, like an 8 or 9 foot tall strange humanoid does the healing. And I can't say for sure why some people get healings and others don't, and how effective asking for a healing can be. But I will say that the most effective method to reach out to ETs is absolutely meditation, and just meditating and reaching out and sort of mentally calling to them. And this can be very effective. And again, yeah, there are people who've been asked for healing and received it. Interestingly, I didn't mention this, and I think it's important. About 10% of the cases actually take place inside a hospital, which sounds crazy. But as any researcher will tell you, a UFO encounter can happen anywhere. So there's always hope. There's a lot of cases where people are healed just before surgery, the day before, or even moments before. So I call that the last minute phenomena. I don't know why they do that. But yeah, there's a weird aspect as to who gets healed and why. Very few ask for healing and get it.
1: Of the healings, how much of it is tied to technology as opposed to whatever the aliens do physically?
5: Yeah, 90% easily. Almost always they're using some sort of handheld instrument, much like a flashlight, but obviously not. They will do standard surgery very much in the way we do here, using instrumentations which are far in advance of our own. But there's a category of cases which would probably be more accurately described as psychic healing or hands-on healing, Reiki, this sort of thing, where there's no instrument involved. They'll just lay hands on you or actually put their hands inside a person's body and heal you that way. I've traced a few cases personally where that happened. But that's another category. They'll give people pills. There's a few cases of that. Medicine of some kind. Lotions. But generally, it's light technology.
1: And they don't take your insurance card, I take it.
5: No, they don't. And there's no bills and there's no lines. But yeah, if only they could hand over this healing technology, it would be great. Unfortunately, I think we have a tendency to weaponize technology and abuse it. And I'm not so sure it would be good news for us, because if look at what would happen if the military got a hold of technology that would heal people of flesh wounds. They could just send them out into the battlefield, bring them back, fix them up, and send them right back out.
1: Send them back out again.
5: Yeah. Well, they might have overpopulation problems as well. I wish they would, but I think they're smarter than that. They've told people repeatedly that it's up to us to solve our own problems. They cannot help us to evolve. We have to. So there's, it puts us a little bit between a rock and a hard place here.
1: Let's go to Tom in La Jolla. Go ahead, Tom.
7: Hi, George. George, I thank you and Tom Danizer for accepting my call. Preston Dennett, it's always a pleasure to hear your interviews. I look forward to obtaining your book on UFOs and your other books. I hope you have them available also in audio. And my question, Preston, is it seems to me like, well, we're reverse engineering hardware. Is it possible? It's just my opinion. I think that they're doing it. But is it possible that the government, military, transnational corporations, etc., are reverse engineering extraterrestrial biomedicine, biotechnology? It just seems an obvious avenue of research. And I was wondering if you had any information on that. And thank you for the work that you do.
5: Thank you, George. That's a great question. Yes, the answer is yes. I did find some limited information about that. When you study UFO crash retrievals, it's pretty clear that we do have ET technology, the craft, bodies, and that it is being studied intently and reverse engineered to some extent. And I found some limited information. For example, I found a report about technology being removed from a UFO, and it was this sort of handheld device, which was very much like a jewel, a really glowing kind of green small object, which they didn't know what it was for, but as they applied it to a person's body, it would slide over that person's body and locate any tumor. So that is something apparently that's in military hands right now. I also understand that they do have technology where it allows lights to basically open up a person's body and close it, very much like we see in Star Trek. So I think we do have some of this healing technology. And if you study onboard reports in particular, you'll see a very strong medical theme running through them. People are taken on board. They describe it like a doctor's room. In fact, Travis Walton thought he was in a hospital at first when he was taken on board. And I hear that quite a bit. But even the ETs are dressed up in kind of doctor's outfits, and there's a whole medical exam going on. So it's clear the ETs do have a very advanced medical technology and certainly seem to know more about the human body than even we do, as evidenced by the fact that they've healed people of chronic diseases. So we know they've got that technology, and it would make perfect sense that since we've got some of these craft, that we have quite a bit of this medical technology. But as far as I know, none of it has been released. I think doctors are beginning to catch on to some of this because we are using light, for example, to heal people, lasers, and things like this. So there's a lot we can learn from these medical cases. But I don't know that this technology has made it into the public arena yet.
1: Remember the movie E.T. the Extraterrestrial, Preston?
5: Oh, sure, yeah.
1: Remember when he pointed? Didn't his fingertip have a light at the end of it?
5: Exactly, yeah. I do remember.
1: You think somebody leaked that to Spielberg?
5: Spielberg does his homework. You know, the Close Encounters of the First Kind had a lot of real validity to it. And his later film, just recent, Disclosure, Day of Disclosure, was clearly he studied these cases because the themes that he presented in that movie are very much true, of people becoming psychic following an encounter, of having encounters at very early childhood, screen memories. Yeah, he did his homework, so probably there's some truth to that, yeah.
1: Does God ever enter into the equation here with these victims?
5: Yeah, I wouldn't call these people victims. I don't even like the term abduction because I got in trouble with talking to these people who felt like their encounter was positive. But yeah, ETs will talk about God. They call it, according to some contactees, the all mind. And I think that in some cases, again, people are visited by what they believe to be angels, a light being, which could very well be ETs. But yeah, absolutely. You see a whole bunch of modalities where people are healed. I looked into all different types of miraculous healings. Weirdly, I found a bunch of cases of people who were healed as a result of lightning strike. Over 50 cases, which I think sort of speaks to the power of light itself. But yeah, there's definitely cases that have sort of a mixed motif to it, where people feel like this might have been a religious figure who was healing them.
1: We'll come back in just a moment with Preston Denton and take final calls right here on Coast to Coast AM.
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1: And welcome back. Final calls with our friend Preston Dennett. Preston, what's your next project?
10: I'm working on a sequel to my book, Symmetry, A True UFO Adventure. My favorite contactee, Dolly Safran, has had a lifetime of experiences, including healings, by the way. She's had extensive contact with the ET. Her case is very well verified. In fact, I had my own experience with her ETs where I was taken on board. So my own fully conscious encounter. We'll be doing a sequel to that book, which will be the next book.
1: What do you think of the government's so-called release of information lately?
10: It's a step forward. I'm still disappointed because I think for someone who might be new to this field, it's monumental. But for us who've been in this for quite a while, it's a little disappointing. And we still have, well, it's a step towards disclosure. I think the cover-up is still firmly in place. Because until and unless they're willing to admit to the Roswell incident of 1947 where UFO crashed, or the Malmstrom incident of 1967 where they shut off our nuclear missiles, or the Capitol flyover of 1952, I think we still have a lot of work to do in getting this truth out, truth and transparency with this subject. Because I know they have much better footage than what they're showing us.
1: I think you're right about that. Let's go to Charlotte in the state of Washington, west of the Rockies. Hi, Charlotte.
11: Hello.
1: Welcome to the program.
11: Thank you. I kind of have a question for you guys, but first I want to let you know what happened. Five of us girls were on a trip to California, and somewhere like in between Oregon and California on a really dark, empty highway. We saw a disc-shaped craft over the top of us, and then it swooped down, and like kind of did like a little dance thing in front of us. And then all of a sudden, 4 hours later, we're still in the same spot, and we had no idea, you know, what had happened. And then, I didn't remember anything about it until about 30 years later.
1: Great case. What's your question, Charlotte?
11: Well, I was still on when I remember stuff. I was on a metal examining table, and I looked over and saw a gray, and then a tall, really tall, thin, sharp-toothed guy in front of my friend. And anyway, they looked over and saw me looking at him, and then they came towards me, and I guess I must have passed back out because I don't remember anything. And then when I got home, I found out I was pregnant, and I hadn't been with my prior boyfriend in a long time, and they say, but if they say the DNA test comes back as it is, but I hadn't been with him in a really long time. Do you think that anything could have happened up there?
1: What do you think of that, Preston?
10: I have heard of cases like these. People have told me that they have not been intimate with anyone, and yet they end up pregnant. This is definitely something that women do report, and then it often ends up as a missing pregnancy. And later they're taken on board and they're shown a child and told it's theirs. This is, of course, and understandably, a very controversial and poorly understood aspect of UFO encounters, which can be very traumatic for people. Others feel like they permitted this to happen or were asked and gave permission. But this is well known to UFO researchers. There does seem to be a very strong interest in human genetics. They do follow certain family lines. I think they're interested in the genetics of our people in order to sort of protect our genetics. I take a pretty benevolent viewpoint towards this, because if you look at the sequence of events that take place during an onboard encounter, there's a very prominent pattern of healing, guiding, teaching, warning, things that are good for humanity, although it's a bit of a mixed bag for the people who go through this, because it can be very scary. It can be very confusing. A lot of people feel this is not voluntary. So definitely a mixed bag. But definitely they seem to be interested in collecting genetics, not only of people, but animals, plants, perhaps in the event of an existential crisis, so that nothing will go extinct. But absolutely, this is an aspect that I've heard before. It's not super common, but it does happen.
1: Let's go to Tim in Alberta, Canada. Go for it, Tim.
12: Hey, Preston, George. I've never heard you before on Coast, Preston, but, man, you're fascinating to listen to. Absolutely. The storyline, healed by who knows what. I had stage three after a major operation. They discovered stage three cancer. It was a colon operation. So anyways, a long story short, stage three for anybody listening, like you got one, two, and three. Three is in your blood. It's on its way to all your organs. So three is just a stepping stone to four. So, you know, I did all the protocols. I went and had the big talk about the 10 side effects of chemo. And I didn't want to have any part about that at all. But there's actually 11, and it's memory, but they don't tell you about that one. They keep that secret. But so anyways, I just said, no, I'm going to try some things, some stinging nettle, try to keep my blood alkaline. And about a year, just about 2 years later, I got a call from the surgeon. I didn't have a family doctor. The surgeon said, hey, Jim, we've at Cross Cancer Clinic in Edmonton, and we've set up a PET scan for you. I said, well, no, they fired me because I didn't want to have anything to do with the protocols. And he said, no, I set this up. They're really hard to get, and I had a cancellation. We're just kind of curious to see, like, how you're doing. So I went up. I had it done, and he told me later, he looked at it, he said, you're absolutely normal. I said, that's nice. He said, yeah. He says, you got a great immune system, and there's a lot we don't know about the immune system. And I said, well, that's probably everything. But go back about 20 years before that, I had a medevac in the military, and when they're putting screws and doing muscle work on my shoulder, the doctor sat at the top of my shoulder looking at the back of my head for about 2 hours. And when I woke up in recovery, he said to me, hey, Tim, we looked at your records during this, my colleagues, and you've got no medical history to do with any other injuries than other we were operating on. But he said, you've had major surgery on the back of your head. Like, this is major surgery. And I've been an orthopedic doctor for 55 years. And, you should look into this. If I were you, I'd look into this. And I said, well, it's just a scar, like a burst scar. So, Tim, it's major surgery. Look into it if I were you. And, you know what? I'd love to go under hypnosis, but for some reason, I'm like kind of terrified of that. And I don't know why. I've had the same childhood dream as Ingo Swann. I found that out 2 years ago on Coast, the same dream of the moon and the aliens seeing you. And I at times jokingly, I think, did they follow me back home or what's going on, right?
1: What's going on with him, Preston? What do you think?
10: Yeah, I mean, people can have contact and have no conscious memory of it. They'll go to the doctor, and the doctor will tell them, well, you know, you've had surgery at some point in your life. And people will say, well, no, I really haven't. It's not unusual for people to find what we call implants in their body, which I honestly think are almost always health-related, because the information coming out about that certainly points to that. One lady was on board, and they were implanting her, and she asked them, what are you doing? And they said, this is an implant to measure the level of pollution in your body. Another was told it's to boost your immune system. Another was told it's to monitor their vitals. But clearly, ETs are watching over a lot of people. And yeah, people can go through their whole lives and have no conscious memory of contact. And they'll go to the doctor, and then suddenly they'll get these weird clues. Like, one gentleman had real bad back problems as a young boy, and they just disappeared. And as an adult, he went to the doctor and like, oh, well, you had back surgery as a child. He said, well, no, I haven't. He ended up later having some UFO encounters, which sort of gave him some insight into this. So, yes, this can happen, and people will have no conscious memory of it.
1: Let's go to Ruth in Maryland. Ruthie, go ahead.
13: Hi, George and Preston. Thank you for taking my call. And Preston, the story you were telling earlier about the lady that thought they were angels, maybe they really are angels because there's all different types of angels. And the ones you described actually sound like the little Oompa Loompas in Charlie and the Chocolate Factory. But anyway, my question is, out of all your cases, did you ever have any cases where the ETs used plants and herbs for their healing? Because I heard a lady a couple days ago, and she was telling about when she was on a craft and they were showing her all kinds of different plants. And I think they were bringing them to the earth, some plants, and I think she said they were for healing, but I don't really catch it all. But have they ever mentioned any of that in the cases? And thank you.
10: Yeah, thanks, Ruth. Not directly. There was a case that comes to mind where a lady had ETs taking all the leaves off of her split-leaf philodendron, which does have medicinal qualities. There's a number of cases of people having seen ETs collecting medicinal plants. I don't know that I have any case where they've been used specifically. One lady, she was healed of very severe cancer. She had pancreatic cancer, which spread despite surgery. She was taken on board, healed, and they told her, you need to stop taking the medicine the doctors are giving you, and said, really, all you really should drink at this point is water. So they will give dietary advice. They told one lady, you need to stop eating fatty foods. It's really causing a problem. They told Jim Sparks, you're eating way too much meat. It's clogging your digestive system. But I can't specifically think of a case where they've used plants necessarily, though they will give dietary advice. And I do want to add real quick, because I got an email from Nancy, have they ever healed anyone mentally? And yes, I've got a number of cases where people were healed of depression. For example, one gentleman was ready to take his own life, went out to the desert and had everything ready to go when Grays showed up, and he was pulled on board. He doesn't really remember anything, but following this, he's no longer got this suicidal depression. We've got at least three or four cases of that, where people are healed mentally of depression. So they will, and people whose lives were saved in various ways, whether from a car accident or a fall or assault or drowning, these sort of things. So they're helping people in all kinds of ways. But no, I can't say I've ever heard them directly using plants, but it wouldn't surprise me.
1: Preston, is it your thoughts that they target people to come to help? It's not accidental?
10: Usually, there does seem to be an opportunistic aspect in some cases. People will be driving along a highway, a remote highway, late at night, and that's when they have their encounter. I think it depends. There's a number of cases where people happen to have friends who are contactees. One gentleman had real bad kidney stones, and they were rushing him to the hospital. Well, his best friend was a contactee. The UFOs showed up. They circled around the car, said, my pain is going away. Went to the hospital, and his kidney stones were no longer there. So clearly that's a case of him being targeted as a result, probably of knowing a contactee. But there does seem to be a certain random aspect to a number of these cases.
1: So go to Joe in Monterey, California. Hey, Joe, go ahead.
14: Okay, thank you, George, for taking my call.
1: Sure.
14: Preston, you're incredible. I love the work you do. I have a different take on things. I do a lot of healing work, and I work with a hierarchy of beings from a higher world. And they don't use technology. Some of them are, you know, very powerful archangels, and we do healing with energy. Now, my problem is that I heard a lot of adverse stories, some really negative stories on extraterrestrials. And from what I hear, they're really not supposed to interfere with mankind like a law of non-interference. It's a spiritual law, by the way. I also come to understand that if someone is doing something for us, we don't learn how to do it for ourselves. People move forward because they have challenges. Now, I'm not saying that we should try and heal ourselves if we can't, but I do question those who do this remarkable healing. Now, in Christianity, we have a lot of saints that do remarkable healing, miracles. I was wondering if they were influenced by maybe not extraterrestrials, but higher order of life, higher consciousness. I do understand that when a person reaches those higher states, they could do incredible healing. I have misgivings about ETs that perform incredible work with their technology. Thank you, George, for taking my call.
1: They might have help from higher ups. What do you think, Preston?
10: Yeah, well, I mean, we know healing can come from multiple avenues. People who have near-death experiences find themselves healed of chronic conditions, astral projection. There's a whole tradition of faith healers and Native American elders being able to heal people in all different cultures, really. Of course, angelic healings, faith healings of all kinds. What's really interesting is a lot of people who have contact with ETs become very interested in medicine or find that they themselves have healing ability.
1: It's remarkable work that you do, Preston. Remarkable work. Preston's website is linked up at coasttocoastam.com. His book is called The Healing Power of UFOs. For Dan Galante, Tom Danheiser, Sue Trikas, Lex Lonehood, Sean Latasur, Alec Fernandez, Tim Banal, Mary Berry, George Knapp, and Richard Serrett, I'm George Norrie, somewhere out there on Coast to Coast AM. We'll see you on our next edition. Until then, be safe, everyone.

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4: I'm Seth Doan of CBS News, and I'm excited to introduce a new podcast from 60 Minutes called A Second Look. 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
6: 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What's the sound then? 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
11: For Iran. I'm Ted Lindner, Fox News. The president issuing those new warnings on Monday. Fox's Kevin Cork explains the U.S. is prepared to launch strikes on the country.
12: While posting an AI-generated image suggesting Karg Island, Iran's major oil export hub, might be targeted next. As for the IRGC, well, ever resistant to U.S. pressure, well, they fired at least 8 ballistic missiles toward American interests in Jordan after the U.S. hit IRGC launch positions on Larak Island. Sources tell Fox News most of the incoming fire from the regime was, in fact, intercepted. Now, on Wall Street, unsubstantiated rumors of Iranian mines hitting targets in the Strait of Hormuz sent oil prices higher, though U.S. officials say the Iranians, frankly, are just lying to try to affect markets.
11: After less than 3 hours of deliberations, jurors in Vegas have found Dwayne Keefe D. Davis guilty.

0: Nancy facing three counts of first-degree murder for the January 2023 strangulation deaths over three young kids. And the death toll from catastrophic flooding in Nepal and China, over 1,000 now, as rescue teams continue to work to reach communities cut off by the disaster. Nepal's disaster agency saying 987 deaths have been counted there. Chinese authorities reported at least 16 deaths. 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
1: 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Just click listen, then swipe right and hear the latest news updates on your time. 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
0: The bodies of a Texas chiropractor and at least one other person have been found after a major weekend flash flooding event swept through the Grand Canyon. At least one other person remains missing. Waves of torrential rain hitting the Bright Angel Creek area of the tourist destination Saturday that hosts 4.4 million visitors a year. A top Army official resigns after 18 months on the job.
4: A rep for the White House confirming Army Secretary Dan Driscoll submitted his resignation to President Trump. The rep saying in part, Secretary Driscoll has been highly effective in advancing President Trump's agenda to make America strong again at the Department of the Army by providing outstanding leadership during historic military operations, assisting with negotiations between Russia and Ukraine, and more. Adding the United States Army is more powerful than ever thanks to his work alongside the Commander-in-Chief. Chief and Secretary of War. Driscoll, an Iraq War veteran who served in the position since February of last year, is a friend of Vice President J.D. Vance. Kristen Goodwin, Fox News.
0: No reason was given for his departure, but it comes amid reports that Driscoll had tensions with Secretary of War Pete Hegseth.

0: Lionel Richie in the hospital in the intensive care unit in St. Louis after performing in the city over the weekend. The 77-year-old singer, songwriter, and TV personality checking himself into the hospital after his Saturday night performance at the Muni in Forest Park to have some tests run. Richie was also rushed to the hospital back in June after falling ill on stage during a concert in St. Paul, Minnesota. And poet, novelist, and essayist Wendell Berry, whose prophetic warnings about nature and the contemporary world from his Henry County, Kentucky farmhouse reached millions of readers across the world, has died. Essayist Wendell Berry was 92 years old. I'm Ted Lindner, and this is Fox News.
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3: News Rundown.
4: Tuesday, September 1st, 2026. I'm Dave Anthony. It's a big deal. An oil agreement between the U.S. and Venezuela that could save us money at the gas pump. Not now, but later.
5: This is going to be such a historical game changer that as soon as these conflicts start to calm down, we're going to be looking at a new era of low prices.
6: I'm Jessica Rosenthal. Thousands of people remain missing, including dozens of Americans, after a massive rock and ice collapse in the Himalayas. Scientists are looking into how this happened.
7: I'm not aware of a similar event that has ever been filmed at so many stages of its evolution to the point that you actually see people running for their lives.
8: And I'm Ted Jenkin. I've got the final word on the Fox News Rundown.
4: President Trump calls it the biggest oil deal in world history, an agreement with Venezuela, less than 8 months after the U.S. operation that ousted that country's leader, Nicolas Maduro, putting him in jail in New York on drug trafficking and narco-terrorism charges. The president touts the deal that gives the U.S. majority control of over 65 billion barrels of Venezuela's proven oil reserves, allowing for the development of 17 oil fields. Republican Congressman Brian Mast tells Fox this is a big change from a Maduro regime that China took advantage of.
9: They no longer have the opportunity to soak up 80 to 90% of Venezuelan oil. That's actually now going to go to the United States of America instead of China, not on Russian ships. So Russia isn't going to benefit from that.
4: But some Democrats in Congress condemned the deal. Senator Tim Kaine called it corruption at epic scale. Senator Chris Van Hollen suggests the president put U.S. troops at risk to get Venezuelan oil for his billionaire buddies. But Venezuela's acting president, Delcy Rodriguez, is calling this a big step in her country's economic recovery.
5: You know, I think it's a generational game changer.
4: Phil Flynn is a Fox News contributor, senior executive and market analyst at the Price Futures Group.
5: If you look at what's happening around the globe today, you know, it isn't just about oil, it's about diesel, right? And the shortage of diesel. And for years, you know, the green energy movement shut down refineries, we got away from diesel. But the only thing we didn't get away from diesel was that we use it for almost everything. You know, we use it for highways, we use it for jet planes and jet fuel, and we use it for trucks and moving goods. And that's been a real soft spot in the economy. And what President Trump has done is really saying, hey, Venezuela, you've been a mess. Let us go in there and fix your oil fields. You know, we'll take the oil, we'll bring you revenue, and we'll do something in a matter of a couple of years that would have taken you decades, if ever, for you to produce.
4: How is this going to work? Because the U.S. is getting this stake, but there is no nationalized U.S.-owned oil company like other countries have. So who is involved here?
5: Oil companies that want to make money, right? You know, and I think it was very telling. If you remember when the Trump administration decided it was in the national interest to remove Mr. Maduro, right? He was a bad guy. He's a drug runner. He was putting foreign countries' interest, giving away the oil, stealing the oil, and becoming a real threat to our country. When they decided to remove Maduro, President Trump said, hey, oil companies, come on in. And at first they were like, I don't know how this is going to work. It's dangerous. We don't know about the security on the ground. And then what happened? A few months later, they're knocking on the door to get in there. The reason is opportunity. The opportunity to develop some of the world's largest reserves, proven reserves in the world, is what oil companies do.
4: But who is going to pay to fix their infrastructure in Venezuela that isn't in great shape? And then how quickly can oil companies get to these reserves?
5: The rush to get Venezuelan oil has been stymied. You're right, because of the lack of investment, because of the Maduro regime, because of the port, and especially because of the devastating earthquake that they had in Venezuela, right? But if you look at the progress that has been made so far, the increase in oil production and exports, it's on a much faster trajectory than most of the critics said, you know, when this removal happened. So we're way ahead of schedule, even though there's some short-term frustration. But, you know, we're not only talking oil, you know, the possibility of rare earth minerals, gold and silver, the natural resources in Venezuela are just astronomical. And I think a lot of these energy companies realize that if they miss the boat on this one, they're going to be missing the boat for generations of profits.
4: How trustworthy is the current Venezuelan government? Delcy Rodriguez, she was the vice president under Maduro. She was not elected. She is not the, she's essentially taken over, and the U.S. backs her as the leader of that country. Also, in the past, oil companies have been burned, their assets taken. They lost money there.
5: We know that Delcy Rodriguez, you know, came up through the ranks of the previous regime. Her father was a bad guy. You know, she was under Maduro. She was under Chavez. But one of the things that we know in the short term, she's very practical. She was the energy minister. The energy companies worked with her. She understood the oil industry. So they felt very comfortable actually working with her. But you're right. Can a leopard change her spots? You know, can she, you know, open up the country to free and fair elections? Can she turn away from, you know, her socialist past? You know, is she just buying time? And as you know, President Trump knows if you turn on President Trump, he's not going to stand for it, right? He's going to be very aggressive if things start to go awry. So I think they have that hanging over their head.
4: President Trump also posted on Truth Social that this Venezuelan oil deal will allow the U.S. to fill up the Strategic Petroleum Reserve, which is at a 44-year low after President Biden tapped into it in 2022. And then President Trump also did it during the Iran conflict.
5: When I hear people complaining about drawing down the Strategic Reserve, it's like complaining to the fire department that they use water to put out a fire. That's what it's there for, okay? That's when you have a real emergency. It bought us time. It's the reason why oil prices aren't at $150 a barrel. Now, when we talk about putting heavy barrels of oil from Venezuela into our reserve, it's a little bit more complicated than that, right? Yes, we have to refill the reserve, as we have found, it's vital for our national security and our economy. But what we have to also realize is that the reserve of the heavy oil coming out is maybe going to be built up for our military as well as a strategic reserve for our military. Our military runs on diesel. Diesel's made out of heavy oil from Canada, from Russia, and obviously from Venezuela. Our refiners are set up to do that. Now, it's a process. It's not going to happen overnight, but that's the direction we're heading, and that's huge. It really is. Because just think, it was, you know, back in the 1970s, we were so worried about OPEC or the Arab oil embargo that we realized how vulnerable our economy was and our people and our national security was when it came to energy. This is the flip-flop of that. We are going to be the most powerful nation in terms of energy on the face of the earth.
4: President Trump also maintains this deal with Venezuela on the oil will substantially lower gas prices here in the U.S. You had talked about how this isn't going to happen overnight. Does this deal affect the price at the pump in the short term and the now here as we enter September?
5: You know, psychologically, it would, right? I mean, if we didn't have anything else going on in the world right now, like this war with Iran, if we didn't have the Ukraine-Russian war, the answer would be yes, right? But these other issues are supporting prices, right? Over the weekend, of course, we've had the tit-for-tat with the U.S. and Iran. I personally believe you know, Iran's in the fourth quarter, you know, down by 30 touchdowns, right? And they're getting desperate, right? So I think it's only a matter of time before that falls. And when that happens, I think we'll definitely see a drop in gasoline.
4: You know, we were told as the conflict was going on and prices surged at the gas pump that this was going to be temporary. It'll all come back down shortly. Well, here we are. We're at September 1. We've never had regular gas this high over $4 a gallon in September. Diesel's about a quarter shy of its all-time high. People want to know, are we going to see these prices drop? People want to get back to the $2.98 for regular we had before this Iran conflict started. Is that possible anytime soon?
5: I think it is, right? And I know people at the pump, they're feeling the pain.
4: Yeah.
5: I get it. People that are living check to check, I get that. And it's hard to put it in perspective. And I understand that. And I'm not diminishing that. And I'm not diminishing the pain it causes a lot of people. But I also, as an analyst, can see the longer term benefits of what's going on. And actually, this conflict has been relatively short compared to some other conflicts, right? So I'm not as pessimistic about the future. I think we're one or two headlines away from driving down prices. And that brings us full circle back to Venezuela. If it weren't for Venezuelan oil right now, we'd be talking about a much higher price. And then you're saying, well, you know, why is gas prices up and diesel up? It's, you know, they go hand in hand. You know, certain refineries that can max out more diesel versus gas versus diesel in the short term. You know, as the demand for diesel has been so strong, some of the refiners, you know, have cut back a bit on as much gasoline. But I think when that levels off a bit, we should see prices come back down. We are getting into a seasonal time of year where prices moderate a little bit. So let's just hope for a very moderate fall temperature-wise, and maybe we can get caught up.
4: You know, when oil got back to the pre-war levels a couple months ago, gas never got back to the same price. And then oil went back up, and gas is back up. We've been given, we've had hope before, and it's evaporated. So you have hope. How will it not evaporate again?
5: When prices go up really fast, you know, the retailers start to lose money, and, you know, it takes longer for them to come back down because of the way that the prices, you know, work. They lose money on the way up, so they're not going to lose money on the way back down. So it takes a little bit longer for them to come back down. But I will tell you this. As we fight through this, remember where we were under Joe Biden, right? Where they were going to get off oil supplies. Everybody was going to drive an electric car. We were going to demonize the oil industry. We weren't going to invest in oil. You know, they had a Treasury secretary that told the world, stop investing in oil, just invest in, you know, alternative energies. That was a real problem, right? That created an issue. When President Trump came in, with a drill baby drill policies, that's what brought prices down. It opened up the gates. Admittedly, this conflict has got them going back up again, right? But if you look at this, when this thing ends, we're going to be in a better position. We are now the most reliable oil producer, gasoline producer in the world. So the world is going to start looking at us for supplies, right? So this is going to be such a historical game changer that as soon as these conflicts start to calm down, we're not going to be looking at up and down prices like, oh, we're up in the summer, we're down. We're going to be looking at a new era of low prices, you know, for 25 years or 50 years. That's what we're talking about. And yes, in the short term, is there some pain? I get it. Are the voters going to be upset? Yes, they are. But if they can see what I see, and if they see what the back end of the oil curve sees, you know, when we look at the futures market, they're telling you this is going to be a short-lived situation. So the light is at the end of the tunnel, right? And so if we can get through this short-term pop, the benefits are going to outweigh the pain that we have suffered. And that's easy for me to say. I know a lot of people are suffering. I get that. But I just want to give them hope. When this thing's over, it's going to be a new era.
4: 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Phil Flynn, Fox Business contributor, senior account executive and market analyst for the Price Futures Group. Great to have you on. Thanks so much, Phil.
5: Thank you, buddy.

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13: It's Tuesday, September 1st. This is the Fox News Rundown. President Trump reportedly considering waging limited strikes in the Strait of Hormuz following the exchange of gunfire between the U.S. and Iranian forces over the weekend. An official telling Axios that the plan is to reduce the risk of Iranian attacks on oil tankers. Primary day for a handful of East Coast states, including today's election in Massachusetts.
14: Democratic Senator Ed Markey is asking for a third term, but he's facing a challenge from Congressman Seth Moulton. Markey's the second oldest sitting senator, but has endorsements from more progressive leaders, including Senator Elizabeth Warren, Independent Senator Bernie Sanders, and Congresswoman Alexandria Ocasio-Cortez. There are now five Democratic candidates fighting for Moulton's seat, and Congressman Stephen Lynch is facing a challenge from a more progressive candidate, Attorney Patrick Roth. Governor Maura Healey is unopposed today, but two Republicans are duking it out to take her on in November, Brian Shortsleeve and Michael Minogue. Roughly two-thirds of Massachusetts voters are not enrolled with any party, and pick which party ballot they want to select candidates from during primaries. Jessica Rosenthal, Fox News.
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25: I'm Lauren C.
0: Simonetti, and this is the Fox Business Report.
1: Wall Street ended the month on a sour note as the war-related jump in oil prices revived inflation concerns. Brent crude rose 2.7%, closing back above $90 a barrel. Former Trump administration advisor and economist Stephen Moore says the volatility in crude oil prices is temporary.
2: The price will come down. It's a question of when. And when it does, that will be like a major tax cut for the U.S. economy. But I can't tell you when Iran is going to, you know, fold on this, because nobody knows.
1: The Dow closed down 374 points. The S&P 500 lost 25 points. And the NASDAQ declined 31 points. On tap today, the Bureau of Labor Statistics will release the job openings and labor turnover survey. Companies reporting earnings include Dell and Palo Alto Networks. Also today, John Ternus takes over as Apple CEO, succeeding Tim Cook. That's your Fox Business Report. I'm Angelo Bavaro, invested in you.
24: This is the Fox News Rundown.
3: Hundreds of people have been killed. Thousands were missing, including at least 85 Americans, after ice and rock in the Himalayas collapsed, causing a massive landslide and debris flow into Nepal and Tibet. David Fisher, head of the International Federation of the Red Cross in Nepal, told Fox News a road was opened on Sunday, giving people in the area of Rasuwa access, and Nepal Red Cross was able to get to folks.
5: In Novikot also, people were affected, and there the Red Cross has been able to provide food and water and shelter and hygiene items and, you know, to people who have lost everything, like escaped just the clothes on their back after watching their relatives unfortunately carried away in many cases. But we're most worried about the people we haven't really been able to access yet.
3: Sunny Patel told Fox News his father from New York had crossed into Tibet on a spiritual pilgrimage last week. And he says he realized after watching video of the debris flow, that's where his dad had been.
25: Probably 30 seconds later, it registered that was a possibility. And I texted my mom, and, you know, she was hoping that we hadn't seen the video. But of course, it was so viral by then. But yeah, my mom responded and said that's exactly where he was, actually. So that's kind of when all those thoughts and emotions kind of came flooding in. And my wife and I and our kid flew to New York to be with my mom.
3: There had been concern as well for those workers who may be trapped in tunnels built to support hydropower infrastructure projects in the region as well.
26: The overall event has various components.
3: Philip Prince is a geologist with the Appalachian Landslide Consultants and an adjunct professor at Virginia Tech.
26: What triggered all of this, you could call it a rock and ice fall. It's not specifically a glacier collapse, because some of the actual rock of which the mountainside is made there collapsed as well and carried the ice from the glacier along with it. This is a type of event that we see in large mountain ranges around the world. The Andes in South America, for example, have had terrible events of this type. Once that initial collapse occurs, everything that fell, which is a huge quantity of material, an almost inconceivable amount, it falls thousands of feet to the valley floor. It pulverizes, breaks apart. That causes the ice to start melting, and that produces almost like a mud or a slurry, kind of like a wet concrete. And as that begins to roar down the valley and through the rivers and streams downstream, it accumulates more soil and rock and water on the way, and we call that a debris flow. So the debris flow is what traveled so far. That's what claimed so many lives, but it was triggered by this rock and ice fall, or collapse, if you want to call it that, of the mountainside.
3: Now, did this cause an earthquake when it collapsed, or was it an earthquake that contributed to the cause of the collapse? Do we know?
26: We do know. The collapse was so large that it registered on seismometers like an earthquake might. The force of the falling rock and ice hitting the valley below was so great that it was the equivalent of about a magnitude 5 earthquake. Now, initially, when those shock waves were reaching seismic instruments and began triggering those instruments, yes, it was believed that that was the result of an earthquake. But geologists can actually study what those shockwaves look like as they're recorded. And it became quickly clear that this was not the result of an earthquake. This was actually a landslide event. So that is known for sure. And there was not an earthquake event that triggered it. It was initially thought to be one simply because it was so large.
3: Talk to me about the water in this area. I've heard you say that it was not raining at the time, but we know this impacted area is home to a number of, for example, hydropower projects. Hundreds of people were working on those projects in tunnels. They are believed to maybe still be trapped. And this area has been described as actually critical to energy projects for Nepal's electrical grid. So if ice and rock falls and it doesn't fall in a lake, how did this, and it's not raining, how did this area being full of rivers and tributaries worsen this collapse?
26: That's probably one of the biggest questions that has been posed to geologists since the event. Some of the water that was carried downstream, of course, started as the huge amount of ice that fell with the initial collapse. As that collapse material traveled down through the valley and through the smaller streams, it began picking up the wet soil in the valley bottom. So there's sand and gravel and mud and boulders, but there's quite a lot of water mixed in with that as well. All of that wet, essentially soil, was scraped up. The water flowing in the river, of course, also becomes mixed into this ever-growing mass that's traveling downstream. So a large landslide event like this that turns into what we call a debris flow is actually able to, it's a strange idea, but it's able to sort of scrounge up water from the valleys through which it's traveling. And because this debris flow is able to travel so far before it even hit the border port, where probably the most intense video was collected through the closed circuit television, the flow had already traveled 12 miles. And for that entire 12 miles of distance, it had been gathering up this wet soil and also water from the stream valley it was following. So you don't need rainfall. You don't need a lake or anything like that. There's actually so much water in the environment, but it requires a slide like this to sort of to dig up or sort of scrounge up all of that wet soil. So in a sense, it's able to find water or access water from places that a normal or a smaller slide event wouldn't be able to.
3: I also read that the debris itself created like a natural dam that stopped water flow, but then it eventually like burst or overtopped, and that created more force to keep going.
26: That idea has gone back and forth, and I have to tell you that given the time frame, it seems well accepted that from the initial collapse to the time the debris flow hit the border port was only about 7 minutes.
3: Wow.
26: That requires it to move extremely quickly, which is absolutely possible and is something that's almost expected of an event like this. But during that 7 minute time, it really wouldn't be possible for any kind of blockage to collect a significant amount of water to add to the whole process. Now, were that time frame to be changed, if the data were reexamined, that interpretation might change. But certainly if that 7 minute time to travel all 12 miles is accurate, there's really not a possibility for a meaningful blockage and collection of water. And that actually puts more emphasis on that idea of a debris flow being able to essentially gain access to available water, you know, without needing a lake or something like that. It's an unusual process. It's a process that's difficult to understand, and it's one that we don't see happening in nature all the time.
3: Yeah, talk to me about the frequency. You referenced the Andes in South America. I understand these events can be very hard to predict, but sometimes they can be predicted. How can we know if something like this is about to happen, or can we? Does it really depend?
26: That's a great question, and that actually will take me back to the Andes example again. In the early 1960s, there was a small event, but similar in style to what we saw in Nepal, on a mountain called Huascarán in Peru. And the mountainside was studied by some geologists, I believe, from MIT. And they said that after looking at the rocks on the mountainside and looking at how the ice was sitting on the side of the mountain, you know, that something like that would happen again and it would be larger. And that, in fact, did happen in 1970, and it may have claimed as many as 30,000 lives. So in that example, simply by looking at a mountainside that was known to be troublesome, yes, you could see the possibility. And certainly by visiting glaciers in precarious locations, looking at their melting behavior, looking at the nature of the rock under them, yes, you could probably identify danger zones. There's just so many to look at. The terrain is so rough, it's almost an impossible task. Yeah. In situations where a lake is actually involved, and again, that was not the case with this event, lakes are easier to monitor because you can find them so easily. I mean, their locations are known, and frequently it's easier to go and look at the sediment that is sort of damming them up and holding them back. So monitoring is possible. Advances in technology and remote sensing make it easier, but it's a nearly impossible task in so rugged and huge of a mountain range.
3: You know, watching people run for their lives, especially at that border crossing near China where that huge building was overtopped and you could see people running, it's so hard to watch that. We imagine people who live there obviously know the risks of where they live, just like if you live in California and you know about earthquakes and wildfires. But do you think this sort of incident will prompt people to say maybe we should live higher up? Or is that just such a huge undertaking given how many people live in these regions?
26: That's an interesting question. And I think this event stands out and will continue to stand out because it was documented. I'm not aware of a similar event that has ever been filmed at so many stages of its evolution to the point that you, as you point out, you actually see people running for their lives. With that as a reminder of what this looks like, I think you will see interest in change. I think you will see interest in monitoring and warning systems. In truth, the nature of the terrain in that part of the Himalayas, it makes it challenging to make use of the space and the land in a way that you might be able to in other parts of the world. Also, simply having the resources to just pick up your life and essentially village or town, whatever, and move it upslope.
3: Right.
26: That's probably challenging there. But I think you will see interest in improving awareness and protection through avoidance, be that warning systems or a way to detect something like this starting further upslope and making its way down, you would want to find a way to get word to people while they still had time to get away, which is also challenging because if you're at the border port and you have 7 minutes, that's not a lot of time.
3: Geologist and Professor Philip Prince, thank you for joining.
26: Thank you.

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9: Fox News, I'm Sue Gossman. A jury taking less than 3 hours before finding Dwayne Davis guilty of orchestrating the 1996 murder of rapper Tupac Shakur in Las Vegas.
10: The prosecution spent roughly 8 days trying to convince the jury to take Dwayne Keefe D. Davis for his word. The now 63-year-old self-proclaimed gang leader repeatedly admitted to his involvement in Tupac's murder over the years, not that he pulled the trigger, but that he supplied the gun and gave the orders to kill him.
9: Fox's Natalie Chuck, Davis could face life in prison when sentenced next month. The Supreme Court will allow construction of the White House ballroom to continue for now.
11: It is a temporary win for President Trump, who says the ballroom is needed for national security because the project also includes military and security bunkers.
9: Fox's Jared Halpern, America's listening to Fox News.

0: 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Now a look at sports.
1: The Chicago Cubs hit 9 home runs against their division rival, the Brewers, on Monday. Alex Bregman went deep 3 times as they win it 17-3. Elsewhere, the Red Sox walked it off against the Mariners 9-8 in 10 innings. The Giants snapped the Braves' 7-game win streak with a 7-3 victory, and the Padres defeated the Reds 5-0. An Argentinian soccer star, Lionel Messi, announced his retirement from international competition Monday. The 39-year-old scored 125 career international goals, including 21 in the World Cup, which is the second most all-time by a men's player. That's your sports on the Fox News Rundown. Tony Genualdo, Fox News.
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3: What are you asking for protection from? It's very simple. Who you want protection from? And that's what protection looks like from a man. We cannot allow him in the arena before the game. But after the game, we can bring solutions to the table that best benefit putting our players first and protecting our players. What do you need protecting from? A guy celebrating a 3-point shot by the hot girl, Sophie Cunningham? A man wearing a shirt that defines what a woman is because you all can't? What do you need protection from? Please explain. They always talk about protecting. I didn't see him going at you. I saw you screaming, yelling, absolutely losing your crazy ass mind, going at him, acting like you wanted to fight. For Outkicks, don't at me. I'm Dan Dockich, and this is Fox News Rundown.
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0: What's on your mind?
6: Our national debt just blew through $40 trillion, and unless Washington dramatically changes course, that train has another destination coming into view very quickly. $50 trillion. But wait, there's more. It could happen by 2030. The Congressional Budget Office projects a federal deficit of approximately $1.9 trillion in 2026. CBO projects deficits totaling more than $23 trillion from 2026 through 2035. Think about that. We're already $40 trillion in debt, yet Washington isn't debating how we pay it down. In fact, we may decide to print even more money. We're debating now how many additional trillions we'll borrow. If annual deficits average roughly $2 trillion to $2.5 trillion over the next several years, simple math puts $50 trillion frighteningly close. And there's another problem hiding inside those numbers: interest. America now has the world's largest credit card bill, and the minimum payment keeps getting bigger. My prediction is that eventually it will be bigger than either Medicare or Social Security as a line item in our fiscal budget if we don't act soon. CBO projects net interest costs rising from 3.3% of GDP in 2026 to 4.6% by 2036. That means every dollar Washington spends servicing yesterday's debt is a dollar unavailable for tomorrow's priorities without taxing, cutting, or borrowing even more. Meanwhile, America's two biggest promises to its citizens are approaching their own financial reckoning. Social Security's Old Age and Survivors Insurance Trust Fund is projected to exhaust its reserves by 2032. Medicare's Hospital Insurance Trust Fund is also projected to exhaust its reserves in 2033, at which point dedicated revenue would initially cover approximately 89% of cost. So what's Washington's plan? That's the real scary part. There isn't a politically acceptable one because nobody can get along anymore. Balancing the federal budget ultimately requires some combination of spending cuts, entitlement reforms, higher taxes, or dramatically faster economic growth. For Americans, $50 trillion isn't just some number on a government website. Higher federal borrowing can put upward pressure on interest rates and compete with private investment. Rising interest costs consume federal resources that could otherwise go towards infrastructure, defense, healthcare, or tax relief. It's getting easier to calculate, so listen closely. That's the sound you're hearing. It's not a freight train coming. It's another $1 trillion being added to the national debt. And that's more like a one-way bullet train.
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21: Threatening Iran two ways. I'm Dave Anthony, Fox News. While President Trump warns of more potential military attacks, Treasury Secretary Scott Bessent says the U.S. is prepared to exact financial violence if we have to, as he gathers again today with leaders of G20 countries in North Carolina.
22: The administration pointing to sanctions as a broader strategy to squeeze Iran economically. Iran's currency plunged to a record low in August, while annual inflation reached 66% in July. There's also a battle over messaging. Iran's Revolutionary Guard claimed a tanker hit Iranian sea mines. U.S. Central Command publicly pushed back, calling those claims absolutely false.
21: That's Fox's Alex Hogan. Now, President Trump will meet with leaders of the oil and gas industry today. After touting a deal with Venezuela, he calls the biggest in history, giving the U.S. control of about 65 billion barrels of oil.
23: One of the things I want to do with all of that oil that we now have, I want to fill up the strategic reserves, and we'll get that done fairly quickly.
21: Now he's tapped in.

0: cuts, eliminating over 80 positions. Superintendent Jason Andres says fiscal emergency allows the district to borrow against future state aid to maintain classroom operations. Officials are also asking voters for a 5-year 1% earned income tax this November to avoid canceling busing and student athletics. Meanwhile, state lawmakers say working families are facing a severe economic squeeze as over 100,000 Ohioans are losing food stamps under federal welfare legislation. State data shows 50,000 children are impacted by the cuts, while average gas prices across Ohio have jumped 42% just in the last year. Advocates warn new Medicaid rules could also strip health care coverage from thousands more residents. In central Ohio, the city of Columbus is rolling out a pilot program routing select 911 medical calls directly to nurses. City data shows over half of all medical calls last year did not require an ambulance on scene. Officials say nurse triage will ensure advanced life support rigs remain ready for critical emergencies like heart attacks. In Cleveland, a Cuyahoga County judge has ordered Republican Congressman Max Miller and his former partner, Stephanie Grisham, to remove disparaging social media posts. The court found both sides violated a confidential settlement signed 3 years ago, issuing an injunction as Miller campaigns for re-election. And in southwest Ohio, Claremont County commissioners are preparing a federal lawsuit over billions of pounds of unlined coal ash at the retired Beckjord power plant. Commissioners say a 90-day notice period has expired, clearing the way to sue operators to protect Ohio River drinking water for 5 million regional consumers. I'm Travis Laird.
1: We are the NFHS. That stands for the National Federation of State High School Associations. 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

0: what a 24 hours since yesterday morning. All of a sudden, CBS News does a report on Abdul Rahman Mohammed El Sayed's tweets that he deleted. He deleted tweets that literally, you know, first it was him. We talked about this yesterday. We've been talking about it ad infinitum for the righteous reasons, though, you know. First it was him deleting, I'm sorry, saying that the terrorist attack in West Bloomfield Township, Michigan, where a radical Islamist Lebanese-American terrorist went in, drove his van right through the entrance of a synagogue and tried to murder 140 Jewish school children. And he said after that, in his press conference, that hurt people, he said that basically the terrorist here in America, in Michigan, his brother was a Hezbollah terrorist, and he was killed while obviously committing terrorism against Israel. And so Abdul Rahman Muhammad El Sayed said he understands the whole thing. He understands why the terrorists in Michigan tried to murder 140 Jewish children, because hurting people hurt people. We also know that he is BFFs, if you will, loves to and campaigned ad in, like a lot with the Jew-hating and America-hating anti-Semitic Hassan Piker. I've got a whole bunch of new audio from him, and he's saying over and over and over again, Hassan Piker, how he hates America. It's like a supercut of like 10, 20, 30, 40 times of him saying, I hate America, I hate America. In fact, I'm going to play that right now.
1: And I hate America so much. We are the bad guys. We are the bad guys.
2: Why do I hate America? Because I recognize accurate history.
1: Oh, God, I hate America so much. God, I hate America so much. Sometimes it's like so stupid, dude. God, I hate America so much. Bro, I hate this country, dude. I hate America so much, dude. Oh, God, I hate America so much. Fucking nasty. So nasty, dude. I hate America so much. I hate coming back. Dude, hate America, dude. Why do I hate America, by the way? Because of America's continued allegiance with Israel. Hate America so much. Hate America so much. I just, oh God, we're a nation of bloodthirsty monsters. God, I hate America so much sometimes, dude. Oh my God, it's just so fucking nasty. Just a bunch of perverted fascist fecks in this country, just bloodthirsty.
0: I had to edit out probably 10 F-bombs in there. You
3: so
0: know,
3: how
0: as
3: does
0: you could
3: he
0: tell.
3: Really feel?
0: Yeah, exactly. Hey, producer Reddit, are you not impressed? He was beaming with pride at my editing. He's like, okay, you didn't... Yes, Red.
4: Does he hate America?
0: I think he hates America. I'm not sure.
4: Why is he here? Why is he here?
0: Well, he is a classic Islamist. You remember the brothers Tsarnaev, Dzhokhar, and the other one? And they came here from an Islamic country that was a former Soviet republic. They lived off the fat of the land. They got free rent, food stamps and everything, and they still wanted to murder us all. That is Islamism or Islamists in a nutshell. You give me everything, and I will slaughter you after you give me everything. In fact, the more you give me, the more I'll slaughter you and laugh at you. That's who Hassan Piker is, and that is absolutely who Abdul Rahman Muhammad El Sayed is. That's why he had him campaign and did tons and tons of appearances. And that's why now, by the way, I got to tell you something. This is the best freaking thing in the world for Republicans to have. This guy, El Sayed, is such a gift. His campaign is unequivocally, incontrovertibly collapsing right now.
4: This okay, is I have a question for you, Chris.
0: Yes, please.
4: You think they're going to Graham Platner him?
0: That's a great question, my friend. I do not. First of all, can they even Graham Platner him? Is it not too late?
4: It's probably too late, but why would CBS do a hit job on him like that?
0: Now, this is the big story this morning. Well, CBS did it because CBS is run by Barry Weiss, the former the editor and head of the Free Press. Barry Weiss, the former columnist, I think she may have been in charge of the editorial section of the New York Times. She was at least one of their columnists, and she left because they're so hyper woke they wouldn't let let anybody write reasonable editorials, etc., that were conservative leaning. So Barry Weiss is in charge, and allegedly she made sure that these posts were presented a certain way. A series of posts that Al-Sayed put up that are, this is just like, exactly like his mindset with the Lebanese-American terrorist who tried to kill 140 Jewish children in Michigan because his brother, a terrorist, was killed in Lebanon. It's the same thing. He says he equivocates. That's probably not the right term, but it's what I got in my head. He's making it equivalent. The 9/11 terror attacks and the suffering and everything with that, he's making it equivalent to COVID and the COVID pandemic. There's no difference. Ignore the extremist Islamic terrorism. Ignore that. Focus it on a tragedy like COVID. Don't focus it on radical Islam. Focus on the tragedy of the deaths and the infrastructure of the country. Quote, today I'm more, and by the way, he deleted all of his tweets that were older than, I can't remember the exact time frame. I want to say 2023 or something like that. And he claims he just did it because he didn't want anything taken out of context. He deleted everything because he is an Islamist who, just like Hassan Piker, hates America. He also said that he, in some audio the other day that was released or put out there in the Twitter sphere, he said that he understands, you know, he has a hard time having to explain here why the people in Egypt that his family, where he's from, what their thoughts are, what their beliefs on, and terrorism on that side. But then he has just as much of an equal time here. I'm sorry, explaining to his family in Egypt why we do the things we do, meaning fight terrorism, kill terrorists, blow up their safe havens, capture and kill terrorists, because they are an evil, wicked, satanic cancer. And there's nothing you can do but kill him or capture him, preferably kill him. And so this is who he is. He belittles radical Islamism. He compares it to something like COVID, and then throws in structural issues with the damage structurally. But then it's obvious who he really is because of his company. He did 5 rally appearances with Hassan Piker, who repeatedly told us moments ago that he hates America, he hates America.
4: He picked the wrong election cycle to run right before the 25th, right after the 25th anniversary of 9/11.
0: And that's what the Al-Sayed supporters and Islamic people are saying that are criticizing this publicly in tweets, which I'll read in just a second. People like Mehdi Hassan from MSNBC. They're literally saying, you, CBS, right now, on the eve of 9/11, are not allowed to release these posts, these deleted posts from Al-Sayed. You're not allowed to release them because it's too close to 9/11. Even if you just got them 2 days ago or 3 days ago or, you know, 4 days ago, and then we're working for days to confirm this because you're an official news entity that doesn't want to get their butt sued and their credibility lost, you're not allowed to release these in the week before 9/11, week and a half before 9/11. That's what they're saying.
4: You're not allowed to release free speech.
0: Right. You know, you're not allowed to release Al-Sayed's own tweets. You're not allowed to. Why? Because it makes him look bad. Why? Because it shows who he is. He is a wolf. And you're just taking your finger and putting it on the side of the mouth, and you're pulling it up and you're seeing massive incisors that are ready to rip your freaking head off in the name of radical Islam. And they don't want you to see that. They don't want you to lift up the the lip and see those massive incisors ready to put sink into your jugular and kill you. Because that's what radical Islam does. It is a two-forked tongue, is a forked tongue. It says one thing while it does another. All in the name of radical Islam.
4: Well, I'll tell you this, Chris. They've got enough campaign ads to last them from now to the end of the campaign.
0: I know. This is absolutely unbelievable. And I have so much audio that I'm going to play for you. And I don't want to rush this because it's really incredible. The tweets that Abdul Rahman Muhammad Al Sayed tweeted out were, today I mourn the 3,000 lives. This is 9/11. Today, this is on September 11th of 2021, 25 years ago, almost today. He says, today I mourn the 3,000 lives and 6,000 injuries and infrastructural devastation in New York City. Who gives a frog's fat? You know what about infrastructural devastation on the day of the terror attack? Did you? Today, he says, I write, I mourn the 3,000 lives, 6,000 injuries, and infrastructural devastation in New York City perpetrated ignorantly in the name of my faith. Ignorantly? How about perpetrated in an evil way in the name of my faith? He says, tomorrow, on the same post, tomorrow I'll mourn, the day after 9/11, he says, tomorrow I will mourn 1 million lives, millions of injuries, and infrastructural devastation in three countries perpetrated ignorantly in the name of my country. There's the equivocation I told you about. Remember? He said the terrorist in Michigan trying to murder 140 Jewish children is equivalent to the terrorist for Israel killing the terrorist in Lebanon. Equivalent. There's no difference between radical Islam killing people and America or Israel defending itself. You must lay down your arms and let the terrorists slaughter you. Otherwise, you're just as bad as the terrorists. That is his message. That was his message about the terror attack in Michigan. And now this deleted tweet just released on 9/11 that he tweeted out is making it equivalent. That 9/11 attack is equivalent to when we or Israel attack terrorists. He sees no difference. In other words, we are the terrorists. Yes, those are terrorists, which he won't necessarily admit it, but we are also terrorists. And so the real message of the Abdul Rahman Muhammad Al Sayed, the campaign, and who he really is we are terrorists. Understand this. We are terrorists. That's the message. And if you're on board with that, well, you got your candidate right here. Now, I got a bunch of audio I still haven't even got to play yet, but I'm going to do that next. We've got... he dances around all the direct questions from CNN. His campaign surrogate, Mallory McMorrow, is hit by CNN on this. There's so much. J.D. Vance saying stuff yesterday, calling Al Sayed evil, which he's right to do that. All that next. And I want your take on this. What is your thoughts on this? Is this a deal breaker? Is this guy done? Do you believe he's a supporter of terrorism? And calling us terrorists, as I do, chime in. Hit that talk back button on your iHeart app. This is your morning show.
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1: Good morning from Philadelphia. Sadly, Trump has given our media many vanity material stories for them to continuously harp on, ignoring all of his wonderful policies. I believe this will lead to more Trump fatigue and low voter turnout in the fall.
2: What'd she say about the Navy? I'm a little unclear on that. She said something about because of the way he was with the Navy that...
3: I'll double check it.
2: Yeah. Okay, you'll double check. Abdul Rahman Mohammed Al-Sayed is in big trouble. His campaign is collapsing because of all the hatred that he has for America and for Jews in this country and for this country. You know, producer Red wisely saying that here's the official oath of a U.S. senator, and he can't take this oath without breaking it. Quote, I do solemnly swear or affirm that I will support and defend the Constitution of the United States against all enemies, foreign and domestic. He thinks we are an enemy, a legitimate enemy. Just as much as the terrorists are, he thinks we're just as guilty. He cannot defend us against it because he thinks we're an enemy too. Quote, foreign and domestic, that I will bear the faith, the truth, faith, and allegiance to the same, that I take this obligation freely, without any mental reservation or purpose of evasion, and that I will well and faithfully discharge the duties of the office which I'm about to enter, so help me God. And then you put Allah into there, producer Red. So help me Allah. Great, great song. All right, so I want to play audio of J.D. Vance. I want to play audio of El-Sayed, looking bad, and some great stuff from even CNN coverage on this. Chris Crockin for Michael Del Giorno, your morning show.
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1: 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Let's hear from Brian and KFYI about this whole Abdul Rahman Muhammad El Sayed and his 9/11 posts that he deleted, but CBS News is reporting. And CBS News, by the way, being attacked this morning from Mehdi Hassan, MSNBC host. Barry Weiss, do you think, she's the head of CBS News, do you think it's super offensive and disgusting and Islamophobic to do a tweet about the potential first-ever Muslim Democrat senator, which begins by referencing 9/11? Despicable anti-Muslim woke right garbage from the CBS House CBS account, says the Bulwark podcast and MS Now analyst Tim Miller. And now let's go to Brian at KFYI.
2: Hey, team, this is Brian. These revelations on Syed and Piker is not going to kill his campaign. It's not. There's just no way. He's too far left. He's too DCA. And the people will ignore what he said and still vote for him because they want him. And the Democrats will allow it.
1: I think he meant DSA. I think he's right about the ones who are in that column. But the problem is you probably would get about maybe a quarter of the Democrats that won't vote for who he is and what he is. That's why I played, I wasn't on Filling In for Michael that day, but I played, there was a press conference a week or so ago where you had a black Democrat, a politician, you know, like a representative, I think a congresswoman, and you had a Jewish rabbi, you know, open Democrat, and you had a mother Democrat, and they had a press conference with other Democrats, and they literally endorsed Mike Rogers. And they said it's because of the socialism. It's because the black Democrat lady, I can't remember her name, she said that they will destroy, they will take your health care. Medicare for all means taking your health care. She says, my husband, can't remember her or her husband, but she says, my husband has incredible insurance. We love it, and we do not want to lose it. And that's what he'll do to us. And she's right. That's what Medicare for all means. It means destroying private health care. And you know what I heard last night on Jesse Waters, he mentioned on Fox News, he said that 70% of Americans like their health care. Now, they might not like it to the extent that we all would like it to be, but they like it. They want to keep it. I do. My wife cannot stand our health care because it's one of the big companies. It's great, but she hates the how expensive it is. But I've told her that, and so has our friend who's a longtime insurance expert, that you do not want to go without health care. You don't want to find out when one thing happens and you're going 20, 30, 40, 50 grand or 100 grand in, you know, the hole. Now, what's really important for me to do is get this audio out. And basically what the El Sayed supporters are saying is you're not allowed to release these deleted tweets about 9/11, making it equivalent for 9/11 and COVID, making it equivalent for 9/11 what we do to go after terrorists, which is what he did on 9/11. He compared us to the terrorists. It's unbelievable. But that's who he is. Now, let's dig in, because he is El Sayed is dead man walking. He will not make it. He's going to lose by his campaign is imploding as we speak. As of yesterday afternoon, it began to really implode from within. Here he is being asked, why are you hanging out with Hassan Piker?
3: So my point is that the way we do politics is like...
1: Oh, sorry. This is from The Breakfast Club. He was on, I think, yesterday. And he says, no. I'm not besties with Hassan Piker. I hung out with him just like I'm hanging out with you at The Breakfast Club right now. There's no difference. Well, really, did he ask Charlemagne the God to show up on 5 campaign appearances with him? Did he ask Charlemagne the God to be with him on the night of the election? No.
3: So my point is that the way we do politics is like everybody thinks they learned the lesson from the 2020s where cancel culture doesn't really work. Mm-hmm. And now there's this massive effort to cancel Hassan. My point is that I don't do cancel culture. Mm-hmm. I go everywhere. I talk to everybody. I hang out with you guys. I hang out with Hassan. I hang out with Jesse Waters on Fox.
4: Why are you pointing over here?
3: No,
4: when you
3: no,
4: say
3: no, no, sorry, sorry. I'm Jesse Waters on Fox.
5: There you go. Bye, Jesse.
3: Sorry, bye, Jesse.
6: Like, damn, Angelo, you be on Fox?
4: No.
3: No. I'm so sorry.
4: It was a joke.
3: But the point that I'm making is, I think we got to stop with the cancel culture.
1: Yeah, see, he says, look, I hang out with Jesse Waters. Wait a minute. Did Jesse Waters fly into Michigan and do 5 campaign stops with you of rallies? No? Was Jesse Waters with you at an exclusive, expensive pool party the night of the election? No? Here we go. This is him getting grilled on CNN about Hassan Piker. Here we go.
7: If you have Jewish voters in Michigan, I'll say Dana Nessel is one of them, who are worried about your association with Hassan Piker, why keep him so close?
8: This campaign is not about a streamer in California. This campaign is about affordability in Michigan. This campaign is about the ability to have health care.
7: California does campaign with a lot of Democrats, so he's not just a streamer.
8: But this is why a lot of people get so frustrated about politics and political media, because it doesn't actually speak to the challenges they face.
7: It's not just the media, and I reject that framing. It's 6 in 10 Americans don't know who he is. I'm not saying he's the most important person in the world, but when you have a state like Michigan, where, again, Alyssa Sotkin only won by 22,000 votes.
1: He wanted the Islamist, Marxist, communist vote. And that's why he said, I want you. You'll help put me over the edge. And he did. He will not denounce him. He has not and he will not. If he does, by the time he does, it'll be way too late. And then this is one of his surrogates, Mallory McMorrow, this milquetoast, zombie-esque woman who didn't win the candidacy. She lost to him. Here she is defending and supporting an Islamist while refusing, dancing around the room, refusing to condemn Hassan Piker, which is just so wild.
9: We are sick of talking about Hassan Piker.
10: He's such a distraction. Couldn't you just put it to rest?
9: Yeah.
10: Like disavowing
9: the
10: guy?
9: Let's do that. Let's put it to rest right now.
10: Isn't that what it would take, though? I mean, but...
9: Yeah. And I have heard Abdul say he does not plan to campaign with him. We are all moving on and want to move on to what J.D. Vance and Trump and Mike Rogers are doing here, which is trying to hurt Michiganders.
1: She didn't say move on. She said disavow. Oh, we know you and Hassan want to move on. That's not what the question was. Will you denounce him? Will you disavow him? No. I just want to move on. Okay. You brought him to the dance and you're dancing with him. There you go. And here is, this is great too, from CNN grilling El Sayed.
11: But he was referencing what you said after the attack on the synagogue in a synagogue in Michigan back in March. At the time, you condemned the attack, but said violence is a cycle and, quote, hurt people hurt people. You actually apologized for those comments over the weekend.
1: Actually, he did not. He had a Hillary Clinton policy. I'm sorry if you were offended. I'm sorry if you this and that.
11: Why now, 6 months after your initial remarks?
12: As I've had the opportunity to listen to folks, that I learned how it hit them. My goal wasn't to cause anybody pain at all. I grew up in the community in which Temple Israel sits. I got to go to bar and bat mitzvahs at Temple Israel. I'm grateful for the opportunity I got to spend with my Jewish sisters and brothers. And as I've traveled the state, I've heard that that comment caused a lot of pain, and it was not my intention to cause any pain at all. But I'm big enough to apologize when I make mistakes.
1: 6 months after he did it and said it. 6 months.
12: I understand that there is not what people wanted to hear at the time. You've got a president and a vice president right now that just double down every single time they get caught in an error for which all the rest of us have to pay.
1: I want you to notice something. On 9/11, he said he mourned the lives and infrastructural devastation in New York City, the 3,000 lives perpetrated ignorantly in the name of my faith. He also said in that same tweet, while he mourns 9/11 today, when it actually happened on the day of, he says, tomorrow I will mourn the million lives and millions of injuries and infrastructure devastation in 3 countries perpetrated ignorantly in the name of my country. We are terrorists and they're terrorists is what he's saying right there. It's the same thing he did 6 months ago, which he's claiming to apologize for now. He said, the terrorist who tried to murder 140 children, Jewish children in Michigan, is just as bad as Israel killing his brother, the terrorist for Hezbollah in Lebanon. That's who he literally makes the equivalence. He says that it's the equivalent. Our attack on terrorists is just as bad as the terrorist attack on us. This is a pattern he said on 9/11. This is a pattern he said in Michigan on the terror attack against those Jewish children. That's who he is. We're terrorists, is what he says, consistently for 25 years. And it is extraordinarily valid to put this out once CBS News gets the tweets. It is irrelevant if it's a week and a half before 9/11. That is a you problem. Literally, the Democrats supporting al-Sayed that are mad about this and claiming it's Islamophobia and everything, they're simply mad. What they want is CBS News to hide the 9/11 emails or social media posts. They want CBS News with these exclusive, grabs of his tweets. They want them to pretend it doesn't exist and hold it off until after 9/11 because it'll hurt him. And so they're mad because we're now seeing who he really, really, really is and who he has been for 25 years. That's why they're mad. And it's very bad. Very bad. Just like Hassan Piker, he hates America. Just like Hassan Piker, he thinks America are terrorists. You can tell me how big of a deal you think this is, if it's a deal breaker, if you think he'll make it. Hit that talk back button on your iHeart app and just go to town. We love hearing from you. I have, here we go. Now we got to get J.D. Vance in. I'll pop one or two of these off real fast before we have to get ready to get our top five stories of the day. Here we go. Wait, there we go. There we go.
5: I hate America so much.
6: And I realize that there's something about Abdul el-Sayed that is very, very evil and on the rise in the United States of America today. And it's people who see themselves not as citizens of a common nation, fighting for every single person, whether they're Jewish or Christian, whether they're white or black or brown, but see themselves as fighting for one group at the expense of others. And that is how, ladies and gentlemen, you destroy the United States of America.
1: He's right. That's tribalism. That's what happened in Rwanda. Tribalism. One more quick one.
6: Message to Abdul el-Sayed, and I'm feeling especially protective, of course, because we have a five-week-old baby at home, and the second lady's doing great and taking great care of him. My message to Abdul el-Sayed is you can pal around with terrorist sympathizers, and you can say that America deserved 9/11, or you can empathize not with the children who were targeted at Temple Israel, but with the attacker. These are all despicable things, but they're all things that the people of Michigan will judge you on based on your record. But I actually think that the people of Michigan think it's kind of weird when you talk about another guy's wife. I think the people of Michigan would like you to talk about the public policy ideas you have to make their ideas better. I think the people of Michigan would like you to talk about how you're going to protect auto workers when you're supporting every single policy that has undercut the wages and jobs of Michigan auto workers your entire life.
1: And their insurance that they negotiated, incredible insurance, he will take that away from the Michigan workers.
6: And public service. But whatever you want to talk about, Abdul, keep my wife's name the hell out of your mouth because she's way out of your league.
1: Excellent job by J.D. Vance. Masterful. Up next, the top five stories of the day. This is Chris Kroc, and from my friend, and I mean my friend, we've been friends for over two decades, Michael Del Giorno. This is your morning show.
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1: And now, Chris Crockin for my friend Michael DelGiorno on your morning show. By the way, join the conversation. 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Click that microphone icon. Go to town. This is your morning show. Okay, before we're going to do the top five in just a sec. But I had one more quick soundbite to play because this is the anti-Semitism that has captivated and slowly taken over like cancer the Democrat Party. This is Brad Lander, who won, and he went to mosques and tried to support the Zohar Mamdani and the Islamism, and here he is getting screamed at for being a Jew.
2: You bull****, Zionist! Go eat a Zionist bull****! Zionist bull****!
1: It goes on and on and on. He won the election. He appeased the Islamists and went, after to really cuddle up to them. And it's not enough. It never will be enough if you're a Jew. Now let's do the top five stories of the day.
3: I guess you wanted a sounder, didn't you?
1: Here is... 5, 4, 3, 2 I guess I wanted the sounder. Jury found Dwayne Keith D. Davis guilty of orchestrating 1996 killing of rap icon Tupac Shakur, finally bringing a measure of resolution to the case after decades. 63-year-old Davis, convicted to Monday of single count of murder with deadly weapon, could be sentenced to life in prison. Supreme Court Monday handed a great win, and I'm proud of this and glad, handed a great win to President Trump to allow him to move forward indefinitely with the construction of his new White House ballroom. Court divided 5-4, granted emergency requests filed by the Trump administration. In the unsigned ruling, court says the trust likely does not have legal standing to bring the underlying lawsuit. 9 new drug pricing deals the Trump administration announced with mid-sized manufacturers Monday, coming together despite fears within segments of the industry about how price concessions could affect smaller companies' bottom lines. It expands the most favored nation deals already struck with 17 large drug manufacturers. So you don't need communism to get better drug prices. What else? After a catastrophic flooding, this is horrifying, obviously, Nepal and China. After catastrophic flooding tore through the communities across the Himalayas, leaving more than 1,000 dead, Nepal's disaster agency says 987 deaths counted there. Just terrible. 3,916 people missing, including 583 foreigners. Chinese authorities suspect, latest update, they say 16 deaths, 554 missing, 261 foreigners out of that total. Taxpayers lost $65 billion on Obamacare fraud last year. Are you surprised? I'm not. That is the $65 billion in health care insurance premiums for people who either didn't exist or didn't qualify for benefits. Netanyahu's son evacuated from the United States over a threat. That just in, the Shin Bet said they urgently evacuated Prime Minister Benjamin Netanyahu's oldest son from the U.S. due to a threat against him. Coming up next, Rory O'Neill, our correspondent, national correspondent, about the deliberations for Lindsey Clancy in that murder trial of her children. So much to talk about on that coming up next. This is your morning show, Chris, in for Michael.
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20: Threatening Iran two ways. I'm Dave Anthony, Fox News. While President Trump warns of more potential military attacks, Treasury Secretary Scott Bessent says the U.S. is prepared to exact financial violence if we have to, as he gathers again today with leaders of G20 countries in North Carolina.
21: The administration pointing to sanctions as a broader strategy to squeeze Iran economically. Iran's currency plunged to a record low in August, while annual inflation reached 66% in July. There's also a battle over messaging. Iran's Revolutionary Guard claimed a tanker hit Iranian sea mines. U.S. Central Command publicly pushed back, calling those claims absolutely false.
20: That's Fox's Alex Hogan. Now, President Trump will meet with leaders of the oil and gas industry today. After touting a deal with Venezuela, he calls the biggest in history, giving the U.S. control of about 65 billion barrels of oil.
22: One of the things I want to do with all of that oil that we now have, I want to fill up the strategic reserves, and we'll get that done fairly quickly.
20: Now he's tapped into that reserve during this Iran conflict. Oil prices up another 2% today. Gas is up another penny. AAA's national average for regular

0: Warn, new Medicaid rules could also strip health care coverage from thousands more residents. In central Ohio, the city of Columbus is rolling out a pilot program routing select 911 medical calls directly to nurses. City data shows over half of all medical calls last year did not require an ambulance on scene. Officials say nurse triage will ensure advanced life support rigs remain ready for critical emergencies like heart attacks. In Cleveland, a Cuyahoga County judge has ordered Republican Congressman Max Miller and his former partner, Stephanie Grisham, to remove disparaging social media posts. The court found both sides violated a confidential settlement signed 3 years ago, issuing an injunction as Miller campaigns for re-election. And in Southwest Ohio, Claremont County commissioners are preparing a federal lawsuit over billions of pounds of unlined coal ash at the retired Beckjord power plant. Commissioners say a 90-day notice period has expired, clearing the way to sue operators to protect Ohio River drinking water for 5 million regional consumers. I'm Travis Lair.
1: What's up, y'all? I'm Cheryl Swoops, WNBA champ, 3-time Olympian, and Basketball Hall of Famer.
2: And I am Tarika Foster Brasby, journalist, sports reporter, basketball analyst.
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8: This is your morning show. Chris Kroc in for Michael Del Giorno. Well, from Sacramento and Dallas, Tampa and D.C., with Cleve, Akron, and Memphis in between, it's your morning show. Rory O'Neill, our national correspondent, joining us. The latest on 3 days of jury deliberations in the Lindsey Clancy trial. Rory, what is the latest? Where is this headed?
9: Yeah, we're just a couple of hours from starting the fourth day of deliberations. Already 17 hours have been logged in by this jury that started to discuss the facts of the case back on Thursday of last week. We all sort of thought that, okay, you had Thursday, a little bit of Thursday, most of Friday, that you'd take the weekend, and then the jury would sort of settle in on something on Monday. But clearly that wasn't the case, with really no word from the jury at all. We're not really sure if they're having any issues But they've got a lot to go through, of course.

0: Nancy has admitted to killing her three children. Her defense attorney is blaming this on postpartum psychosis and trying to get her acquitted and get her the psychiatric help she needs.
1: Well, you know, Rory, some people were saying, and I think this is a good idea to say this, that it was a mistake to not sequester the jury. For example, they were saying that the jury may have come up with their decision by Monday had they not been had they been sequestered over the weekend. What are the thoughts on that?
0: Yeah, I think it's Monday morning quarterbacking at this point, because, look, we don't know what's going on inside their heads. Obviously, you know, this was a high profile case in that area. Clearly when these murders happened. So I think they were all aware of it. And I think that I'm not sure the facts of the case really matter, to be honest. You know, that it's going to come down to a person's opinion about whether or not this woman, who was having a series of psychological issues, whether or not she should be found guilty of first-degree murder, or if this was an action that was done while suffering the effects of this psychosis. And yeah, I'm not sure anyone's testimony would sway you one way or the other when it comes to having an opinion in the case.
1: And there's also stuff about the knife wounds that she, you know, that she allegedly used to, you know, to the knife that she allegedly used to cut herself in the suicide attempt. There's abrasions on the neck, not cuts, is what some of the folks at Fox have said. The jumping out of a window is only from 12 to 13 feet. So there's a lot of people questioning if she legitimately really was trying to be suicidal. And I'll tie that in with the fact that she only heard voices for 18 minutes, like just before, during, and after, and then only one more time when she talked to a priest. So there's a lot of skepticism on this. I mean, what do we know about that area there, that realm?
0: Well, right. I mean, and that's been essentially the heart of the prosecution's case. I mean, look, we are trying to apply logic to something that is completely illogical, right? A mother killing her own three children. And we're trying to backtrack and try to find some sort of justice for those three children. But at the same time, you know, try to figure out what is best for everyone else involved in this case. And that includes her, Clancy, and you know, her ex-husband as well, I guess, would be in the mix of this too. It's imperfect, and I don't think there is a perfect solution to this. I understand people say, "Nope, string her up, put her in the chair." You know, granted, that's not an option in Massachusetts, but you know, you're going to get you know, there's going to be some sort of confinement that seems most likely after this, whether it's a mental institution or a prison.
1: The burden of proof is on the defense to prove certain things. It's kind of flipped, I guess, in the Commonwealth of Massachusetts. The other thing is, too, there, you know, the judge gave three options: first degree, second degree, and manslaughter. But truthfully, it seems the only option is guilty or not guilty on first degree murder, not the other two. They're not really relevant to this case, it seems.
0: Well, right. So that would lead to premeditation and the prosecution's argument saying, look, she knew what she was doing was wrong. She told her husband to go on some nonsense errands to get him out of the house.
1: Yes.
0: And this was all part of a plan that she had in order to kill the children. So that leads to the premeditation part of it. And we should also note, so it's murder one, murder two, manslaughter, or not guilty by reason of insanity, or just plain old not guilty. And since she's admitted to these, it seems that not guilty is also not really an option.
1: Mm-hmm. Roy O'Neill, national correspondent, appreciate you very much, sir. Thank you for joining us.
0: Thanks, Chris.
1: There he goes. Okay, so, and we'll talk to Rory a little bit later on the show with, this will be interesting, best and worst places to retire. Brand new list is out. Rory will join us on that at 8:50 Eastern, coming up a little bit here from now. Meantime, tensions erupt in a House hearing as GOP advances anti-socialism resolution while Democrats rage silly season. So they're mocking the fact that Republicans want to have a vote on whether or not to condemn socialism. Now, is anybody out there in the press or the average person that follows this, is anybody going to try to pass off and make us think that socialism is not a very, very, very serious, large debate happening right now in the Democrat Party? There's no question. So why then do the Democrats mock a vote in the House on whether or not to support socialism. That doesn't make sense to me. It's actually a resolution to condemn socialism. The only reason why I see some of these Democrats mocking this and squirming is because they know the truth. And the truth is their party is in a war, is in massive turmoil about socialists, Democrat socialists, or just Democrats. And the battle for the party and its future are absolutely on the line. This vote, while maybe mocked from some Democrats or lots of Democrats, is very, very, very valid. You hear every other pundit every other day, if not every day, saying, debating about this and talking about this. So what more of a perfect way than to get people on the record to say they condemn socialism? And if they won't, if they mock it, that means they don't want to take a position because they're afraid. They're afraid or they're not a leader. Leaders say things that may be unpopular. So the question is, does the Democrat Party want to kick the socialists out? Or does it find itself cozying up with them? What's crazy is, I mean, it's not necessarily crazy for Kamala to come out and be really, really cozying up to this. And I do hope she gets the nomination. It'd be great to watch the disaster unfold again anew. But I think that they're afraid. I think that's why they're mocking this or refusing to do it. Representative Joe Nagese, a Democrat from Colorado, said that he attempted to press the folks, the Republicans, on whether they would see President Donald Trump trying to take a 20% stake in Kroger grocery stores as socialism, to which the Republican representative replied he would want to see the details. Actually, I can answer that for you. With President Trump, I voted for the guy 3 times. I like the guy, but he is continuing to try to get stakes or getting stakes in the name, you know, our country in stakes for the Venezuelan government with the oil deal or with other different deals he's done. And we should not be taking any stakes in any company because that does become more like socialism. Red, do you agree, Producer Red?
2: I do. Yeah. Not a good idea.
1: No, not a good idea. So for the Democrats,
2: I think he has good intentions, mm-hmm, but I think it's a terrible idea.
1: That's exactly right. You don't do that. You do not take stakes. I don't know why he's done that. That's what he does. And so I think the Democrats saying, you know, what about taking 20% stake in Kroger? I think that's a great point. And this this Republican congressman that's put this resolution forward says, well, I'd want to see the details. What do you mean you want to see the details? Under no circumstances should our government take any stake in any private company. That is like socialism. So it's not defensible. So, but I think it's obvious that putting through this resolution is a good thing. Quote, one Democrat, Mary Gay Scanlon from Pennsylvania, quote, let's scare people with yet another boogeyman and not do anything about it. Not really solve problems, just try to scare people. This is not a boogeyman. This is the party, the Democrat Party. This is every day. Longtime stalwart Democrat people like James Carville. I mean, the list goes on and on and on about socialism every day. So it is very valid. Now, here we go. This is socialism and socialists, the new younger generation who supports this garbage. This is it in one simple nutshell. This is a debate between Democrat Rep Maxwell Frost and another guy. I don't know the guy's name, but they're debating, and you have to hear this. This is absolutely fantastic. Listen to this.
3: I don't have a ton of money in a bank account when I decide to run for office. So I had to hustle and make ends meet, which is the thing that you all are telling Gen Z.
4: So that's the American dream. You lived it.
3: That's not so you don't.
4: Oh, that's
3: so
4: no,
3: you
4: that's
3: don't
4: not living the American
3: no,
4: dream.
3: No, it's not.
4: How it's not. You how is it not?
3: That's not the American dream isn't driving Uber to barely make ends meet. The American dream is upward mobility and being able to have success.
4: You went from driving
3: is
4: an Uber to being a politician.
3: Is success is success.
1: The Democrat representative there, Maxwell Frost, says that we don't have upward mobility in the country because, well, I used to drive Uber. Well, he is now a United States congressman making what? You know, first of all, he's a U.S. congressman. He says there's no upward mobility, but then he says I used to drive Uber. Dude, you went from driving Uber to being a United States congressman. That is upward mobility. He's complaining about that. Therein lies the social. Yes, Producer Red.
2: Let me get this correct.
1: Yeah.
2: He drove an Uber and now he's a congressman?
1: And he's complaining about that, saying there's no upward mobility.
2: That was his prerequisite to the job?
1: Well, I don't know if it's his prerequisite, but that's what he did until he won Congress. Wait a minute. What are you saying? Did you slip in a funny that I missed? Remember, I'm a dumb Polack from Chicago. I miss things all the time. I'm being serious, too. I really am. Go ahead.
2: He could have been a bartender, I guess.
1: Well, that's the point. AOC was a barista, right? Barista. By the way, did you know that she is clearing the deck to run for president, apparently? She fired her whole team and got new team in from Bernie. She is absolutely going to be running, is what a lot of people are saying. And I think that would be great. Googly eyes. People are saying don't underestimate her. But I think that, the woman couldn't even answer Taiwan, remember? And remember she said that Venezuela, it was on the wrong side of the equator, remember that? Didn't she say it's the Venezuela is south of the equator and it's north? She doesn't know. She speaks boldly about Venezuela, but doesn't know where it is on a map. And then, I got to tell you, it's amazing. Remember, the late Senator Graham, his sister Darlene, right? Make sure I got her first name right. She literally could not answer on the question on Taiwan. And there's no excuse. You're running for senator. But AOC was asked, remember that in that, that what was that at? That was like in Davos or something. I don't know. One of those types of hoity-toity European conferences, and could not answer Taiwan. I mean, this is not hard at all. The answer on that is very simple. We cannot have our military. We cannot even have options on cars. Remember when COVID happened and we had a shortage of chips? And you couldn't get, people could not get on new cars. They couldn't even get, the mirrors, the power mirrors. We can move your mirror on the side because they didn't have enough chips. And so the answer is Taiwan produces the massive lion's share of chips in the world. Without them, we will lose our defense industry. We will lose our computers, our laptops, our cell phones, and we will lose options on cars. It is not a possible. It is not an option to not defend Taiwan to the hilt. But instead, AOC went, so please run. It'll be fun to watch you, act a fool. Coming up next, we have the top five stories of the day. This is Chris Kroc, and for Michael Del Giorno, it's your morning show.
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0: from San Francisco to Washington, D.C., with Dallas, St. Louis, and you in between. 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
2: This is my... All right, we have two things going on at the same time. Apologize. Can we get a redo on that? We do that quite a bit around here.
1: Well, you know, this is a pre-recorded show. The entire show is pre-recorded, so that's fine. Let's just edit that out and ready. And 3, 2, 1, go!
2: People's going to believe that this is recorded.
1: You think people will believe it's actually recorded?
2: Yeah, sometimes.
1: Dude, you have no idea. For years, for years on Dallas Fort Worth Radio, I've been for, you know, 16 years. For years, I've pulled that one. Pretend, well, it's just pre-recorded.
2: You say it on the radio, it has to be true.
1: U.S. Defense Secretary Pete Hegseth to make 2028 presidential bid report. Come on. Pete, say it ain't so, brother man. Say it ain't so. No thank you on that. I'm fine with him being sec war. That's great. I think he's great. Not that. James Clyburn, powerful black Democrat from South Carolina, calls for expanding the Supreme Court, says 13's a pretty good number. To which I say, well, maybe, but I think 15's better. Red, what do you think? How many?
3: I think 13's great. Trump should start nominating them right now.
1: Yes! Faux life. Kalshi suspends Republican House candidate for betting on her own race. How stupid can you be? Lori Buckout, an Army veteran, purchased $1,000 of contracts related to her own candidacy. Gosh, flush that down the toilet. Get out of here. Hunter Biden admits he... Hunter Biden admits he used cushy Burisma gig to fund crack cocaine addiction. I'm shocked. Shocked. Absolutely. I never went broke, Hunter said in the Dopey podcast. Dopey for many reasons. Eric Swalwell, FBI surrounded him at the airport. That video was just released. It's on my Twitter feed. Check it out. Bye-bye, Mr. Swalwell. John Decker next on Iran and the war.
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1: I have a little something to buttress this MJ here. Where is it? Hold on, hang tight. Where is it?
2: It's Whitney.
1: Wait, that's Whitney Houston? That sounds like Michael Jackson.
2: No.
1: Are you kidding me?
2: I can play you some Michael Jackson later, but that's Whitney.
1: Okay, here's what I got. That's all I got for you.
2: That's all you got.
1: Hold on, I can have a little more fun with it. Here we go, hold on. Hold on, this one's not working. This one doesn't work as well. I had one that I can go, woo, woo, woo. Like a little kid with some buttons. Like I let my son, when he was, you know, 8, come into the studio and push the buttons. Just push whatever you want.
2: Hey, Daddy, what does this one do?
1: Exactly.
2: Don't touch that.
1: Yes, in just a moment, we will talk to John Decker, White House correspondent, about Iran. There's a lot of stuff I have to ask about with that. And we got some talkbacks, too. You want to pop a few talkbacks off while we wait for John?
2: We can try one of those.
1: Yeah, let's hear one of those. Hear from Blaine on KASI.
3: This is my opinion on this fruit of the poison tree episode. Non-sequestered the jury. That's a mistake and a half. Jury members wearing pink in support of the murderess, perhaps. And not sequestering the jury to be home to listen to all this other nonsense from the media. This is designed to be a hung jury and a mistrial. Mark my words.
1: That's the Lindsey Clancy. Yeah, I mean, we're already on, 17 hours of jury deliberations? Yeah, I do, you know, a lot of social media. And one of the most explosive recent ones I did was about Lindsey Clancy saying that she needs to be convicted. You know, the knife marks that she allegedly, you know, tried to kill herself with were abrasions on her neck, according to Fox News. And one of their folks, what's his name? It'll come to me in a second. The former New York City detective and attorney was talking about those abrasions. She jumps out of a window 12 feet, 13 feet. And it's funny because there's some women that got really mad at me. I don't see many men disagreeing with me, but there's some women that got really, really mad at me. And they're like, it was 20 feet. I'm like, it's 12 or 13 feet. 20 feet? Was she jumping off the roof? All right, we got John Decker, White House correspondent, joining us on Iran. John, welcome back to the show, my friend. Two-thirds of Americans disapprove of President Trump's handling of Iran war. 4 in 5 say it's increased food and gas prices. How's it going overall right now from where you sit in your coverage?
4: Well, it comes up quite a bit. You know, the president will have an event today. You know, he understands that this issue of high gas prices could really hurt Republicans in the midterm elections in November. Today he has an event. It will take place in the cabinet room. And it's an event with corporate executives who are in charge of essentially setting gas prices at retailers all across the country. So we'll see where that goes. I'll actually be in the cabinet room when the president meets with those individuals, provided, of course, that event is open to the White House press pool. Mm-hmm. So it's not going well. The White House, I think, is acknowledging that, having events like the one that I'm talking about today. And they're hearing a lot also from Republicans who are very nervous about their chances of winning re-election in November.
1: Understandably so. What do we know about this intact bunker that may hide the regime's ongoing nuclear work in Natanz?
4: Well, this has been going on for quite some time. The conflict actually has entered the seventh month. And so, you know, the president initially said that this conflict would last, I believe he said, 4 to 5 weeks. It's far longer than that. And we've seen gas prices rise increasingly so over the course of the past 7 months. In fact, oil closed above $90 a barrel. That's the highest price in over a month. And, you know, that has made the markets quite nervous in terms of this conflict persisting all the way through the midterm elections. I don't believe that this conflict is nearing an end. And also, The problem remains about the Strait of Hormuz. Before the war, you'd have upwards of 130 ships, cargo ships, oil tankers going through the Strait of Hormuz every day. Now the number's around 30, so significantly less. And oil companies are very nervous about sending their precious cargo through the Strait of Hormuz because of the threat posed by Iran.
1: General Jack Keane, retired, of course, says that Iran thinks it can outlast Trump and his administration through the midterm elections. I mean, it's a game of maybe chicken or whatever you want to call it, or longevity. Can they outlast us, I mean, in the long run here, or can we starve them to the point where they collapse eventually in 6 months or something, you know?
4: Well, as long as Iran holds this leverage of the Strait of Hormuz, and they do, that's going to be problematic. This was not an issue. The Strait of Hormuz, I don't think really anybody spoke about it or thought about it before this conflict began in late February. Now we speak about it almost every day, and it is a problem. And so Iran recognizes that they have this leverage, and they're using this leverage related to trying to find a diplomatic solution to ending this conflict. So I have no crystal ball. I don't know how long it's going to last, but it's lasted 7 months, and there's no end that I see in sight for ending this conflict.
1: Really quickly, do you have 20 more seconds?
4: Sure.
1: Okay, why can't we stop their ability to shoot at ships in the Strait of Hormuz? I mean, these seem to be stationary or rocket launchers that may move here and there, but why can't we just take them out?
4: Well, I think one of the primary reasons has to do with the fact that we're talking about, in some cases, drone technology, which is not very sophisticated. It's not very expensive either to acquire that drone technology. And for those reasons, it just makes it very difficult to protect those cargo ships that are essentially sitting ducks in the Strait of Hormuz. I think that's the primary reason why we see this continuing.
1: White House correspondent John Decker, thank you very much. Hope you get in there. I hope they open that up to the press today in the Oval Office. Appreciate you.
4: Yeah, me too. Thank you
1: so
4: much.
1: Yes, sir. All right, take care. All right, there he goes. So it's just angering to me. There is no victory in reopening the Strait of Hormuz 100%. That's how it was before. And I go back to what I've been saying for months now, and I've never backed down on this, is President Trump never should have let up three months ago now. He never should have let up. He should have kept going. He should have finished the job. And we would not be here at this point. Instead, by trying to get a deal, and I have you know, angrily said, when he's like, oh, they want a deal so bad, they want a deal so bad. First of all, I'm sick of hearing that. Number two, they don't want a deal so bad. Maybe the politicians, like the president, Pezeshkian, might want a deal, but that doesn't mean anything because the IRCG does not want a deal. And if the regime survives, which it will as of right now, if the regime survives, the one thing that people need to really understand, I think, is that if the regime survives, that is a victory for them. If I say it again, if the IRCG, if the regime survives at the time this conflict ends, then they have won. I'm not saying that. That's what they believe, and that's who they are and how they roll. Surviving is victory. And they will say, we defeated the great Satan. We chased him out of here. We won. They cannot run the Strait. They cannot affect the Strait while they are. And it's just something that has to be finished. And again, it could have been finished 2.5-3 months ago. But we made a quote-unquote deal. You cannot make, and you do not make, deals with terrorists. You do not make deals with terrorists. There is no deal. Terrorists don't want to make deals. They want to kill us or subjugate us, etc. So, very angering. And, you know, one of the things we talked about yesterday a little bit was, you know, the president is very forward-facing as far as his legacy. He really, really, really cares about his legacy. He looks forward like that, and he's wise like that, and that's great. But I feel like he is more concerned about his legacy than he is about the midterms. And he ain't stupid. He's very smart. He knows what he's doing. But I'm going to tell you right now, he is going to, the last 2 years of his administration are going to be a nightmare if we don't keep the House. and we're not going to keep the House. Does anybody here, Jeff, Red, do you guys actually think we're going to keep the House after the midterms? I do not think. I think we're going to lose the House in the midterm.
2: I don't know.
1: Red? You think we're going to lose the midterms? I think we're going to lose the House. I unequivocally do.
5: Magic 8-Ball says does not look good.
1: Yes, Magic 8-Ball. Are you Asian? Do you run an Asian restaurant or Chinese restaurant? Magic 8-Ball says, why are we like reading a fortune cookie? Broken English. Hey, guys, the producer of the show there, Red, speaks broken English. He's a migrant. He's a migrant from China. He's a Biden migrant. We got him for cheap. Ladies and gentlemen, Red gets mad. He says, people say I'm cheap and easy. He says, but I'm not cheap.
2: No, he's not. Well, I should have been ready for that, shouldn't I?
1: Hello! And we, it's been a long time since we have had the wars, the snare wars, if you will. Right? So mine's better. Mine, that was a double snare. Mine's bigger than yours, okay? You heard that?
2: A little more bass end on yours. Yeah, it's got a little.
1: Yeah, I had it worked on, okay? I had some work done on my snare. That's all. That's a personal thing. I won't mention that anymore. Mm-hmm.
2: Probably best.
1: Yeah. Coming up next, New York police shoot, kill a knife-wielding woman who stabbed two people, one fatally, in Times Square. Times Square. When do you hear? By the way, did you know Times Square is a gun-free zone? It's also a knife-free zone, a weapon-free zone. They just needed more signs, bigger signs. She wouldn't have disobeyed the signs. But wait till you hear what the cops initially deployed to stop this woman. It is angering to me, actually. All that's next. Oh, my gosh, the Bengals. Did I get the band right or did I get it wrong again?
2: Yeah, this is actually the Go-Go's. No, I'm just playing.
1: Oh, my gosh, I thought it was wrong again. Now I need some help down here. Chris Crockett from Michael Del Giorno, Your Morning Show.
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1: Hey, Chris. You know, what Iran is doing, of course, is exactly what Germany and Japan did toward the end of World War II. They should have given up long before they did, and hundreds of thousands of lives would have been saved.
2: Yes, sir. That's accurate. It was done, right? However, the thing is, the difference is that neither of those two entities were Islamist terrorists who will die for the cause. Now, you could say that the Japanese, you know, kamikaze. But, Producer Red, I will give you the floor on this. Is that the same thing as Islamism? Because it's not. Islamism is, I mean, if you do these things, you go to paradise. And if you usher in Iran, they want to usher in the 12th Imam, meaning the the end of the world, if you will. Any thoughts on that? Because I know you're a little bit more of a student of history. It's just not the same, though, is it, with radical Islam?
3: Well, it would have its comparisons, but it's not the same.
2: Right, yeah. I mean, in radical Islam, you know, what do they say? They blow up so young. Okay, the knife-wielding woman in New York City, Times Square, she did not obey the no weapons signs. And she was shot in a, quote, gun-free Times Square zone following the knife attack. Here's the thing that got me. Now, number one, she randomly attacked a man and a woman within a 20-second span. Officers found her a block away behind New York City Police Station, substation, New York City PD, NYPD, waving two knives at them. They spoke to the woman for 4 minutes, gave her numerous commands to drop the knives, reports the New York Post, but she refused. I'm not dropping anything. I would rather kill both of you. I will kill you, she said. Here's where the officers made a fatal mistake, in my opinion. Now, thankfully, nothing fatal literally. But listen, you have a woman who has stabbed two people, one fatally, and she's not dropping the knife. A knife is a deadly weapon, unequivocally. You do not use a taser on a deadly weapon. The force, use of force continuum with officers is they go above what they're being met with. They don't match you. This isn't a fair patty cake game where you go back and forth playing ping pong. The woman had a deadly weapon, a knife. The way to stop somebody with a knife that's coming for you and is going to kill you is to shoot them. You shoot to stop the threat. That they literally were trying to do tasers is a disgrace, and it's an indictment on Zora Mandami and the anti-police policies of New York City. They discharged several tasers at Cisneros. The woman, the lady, it proved to be ineffective. She continued charging at the officers. They opened fire, striking her. She had a known history of mental illness with the department. She was pronounced dead at Bellevue Hospital. So, I am very, very disappointed. Our officers need to use their weapons, and I think they're too afraid to use them properly because of the city they're in. I'm a born and raised Chicago and guy born in the city, raised in the burbs, and I'm a multi-generational family of law enforcement, two in Chicago police, two different generations. And people leave that department because they don't want to go to jail for doing their job, and that's a very, very serious truth. They have to be able to do the proper use of force, which is when somebody comes at you with a knife, you don't play patty cake. You shoot center mass to stop the threat. Anybody says the term shoot to kill, they don't know what they're talking about. There's no such thing in law enforcement. Shoot to stop the threat. Center mass. Let's do the top five stories of the day. U.S.-affiliated firm to seize control of Venezuelan oil fields from the Chinese and Russian companies. That is a very good thing that came out today. U.S. affiliated oil company will take over several oil fields previously controlled by Chinese companies and a Russian firm, officials say, according to Reuters. Trump orders shock voter fraud crackdown across 9 states as secret ice blitz starts mañana. Por favor, gracias. Donald Trump has ordered Homeland Security to launch a nationwide voter fraud crackdown targeting key swing states as Republicans brace for a midterm, brutal midterm fight. ICE's investigative arm will launch coordinated criminal voter fraud surge initiative and pursue investigative leads and conduct field interviews. A jury found Dwayne Keefe D. Davis guilty of orchestrating the 1996 killing of rap icon Tupac Shakur, finally bringing a measure of resolution to the case after decades. Supreme Court Monday gave President Trump a win by allowing him to move forward indefinitely with the construction of his new White House ballroom. The court, 5-4 divided, granted an emergency request filed by the Trump administration. A to the men on that. And what do I got next? Coming up next, I do want to hit the massive controversy, Abdul Rahman Muhammad Al-Sayed and his 9/11 posts, and people are outraged about them. All that next.
4: Good morning. This is Mark from St. Louis, Missouri. Just so happens your morning show is my morning show, too, with Michael DiGiorno.
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18: Financial violence. I'm Dave Anthony, Fox News. That's what Treasury Secretary Scott Bessent warns Iran is facing with strong U.S. sanctions hitting an already hurting economy. And at the same time,
19: President Trump is reportedly now considering limited strikes to stop Iran from targeting ships in the Strait of Hormuz. The Trump administration is also exploring further action to prevent Iran from rebuilding its radar and missile systems. The potential move comes after the U.S. and Tehran exchanged strikes over the weekend, marking the first known strikes against the regime since July.
18: That's Fox's Ashley Strohmeyer. There's a leadership change in the military. Army Secretary Dan Driscoll resigns And Fox's Jennifer Griffin reports from the Pentagon.
20: Secretary Driscoll, who's a close ally of Vice President Vance, has been butting heads with Secretary Hegseth for months now. In fact, he had disagreed with Secretary Hegseth's decision to fire many of the Army's top generals, top leaders, leading to a bit of a brain drain in the Army.
18: The polls are just opening now on primary day in Massachusetts. Among the contests, Democratic Congressman Seth Moulton challenging Senator Ed Markey. Also in Massachusetts, Lindsey Clancy's jury will deliberate a fourth day at her murder trial for killing her three children. She's using an insanity defense, citing postpartum psychosis. Fox's Nate Foy's outside the court in Plymouth.
21: The judge told the jury they can consider if prescription drugs impaired Clancy during the killings. The jury's one and only note so far involved reviewing her prescription pills. In the 4 months leading up to the killings, Clancy received 32 prescriptions and 13 psychiatric drugs.
18: There was a verdict in Las Vegas in the trial over the killing of rapper Tupac Shakur in 1996.
22: We, the jury in the above entitled case, find the defendant Dwayne Keith Davis as follows. Count one, murder with use of a deadly weapon. Guilty of first degree murder with use of a deadly weapon.
18: They deliberated less than 3 hours before convicting Davis, who did not shoot Shakur, but provided the gun after his nephew got in a fight with the rapper's entourage.
23: An Ohio school district is facing a total cash collapse.
24: Warning, it could

0: available for Android users with Google Wallet. Those with Google Wallet can go to Add to Wallet, choose ID card, select Ohio, and continue following prompts to add a digital version of their identification. And while it's accepted at many state office buildings, TSA checkpoints around the U.S., and at casinos in Ohio, people are advised to continue carrying their physical ID with them. I'm Sean Gallagher.
1: And I'm Andy Betts.
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8: It is Chris Kroc in for Michael Del Giorno, my friend. I get to be with you through Thursday morning. 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To join the conversation, use that talkback button on your iHeart stream. Hit that microphone icon and go to town. Love hearing from you. Well, Abdul Rahman Mohammed El Sayed is in a lot of trouble. His campaign is absolutely imploding over the past 24 hours. Somewhere around the afternoon yesterday, I said, this thing's it's off the rails. He's done. I mean, he wasn't going to win pretty much. Once he got the nomination, shortly thereafter, within a week, there's no way he was going to win. It was pretty obvious. He'd lose by like 2 points, 5 points, 7 points. But what has come out in the past 24 hours are tweets that El Sayed did on 9/11, on the day of 9/11. And it's the same pattern. Do you remember when we talked about yesterday? And it's been talked about for a couple weeks, I believe, since it first happened. When he came out, when El Sayed came out and said that he understands, not he understands, but he said, after the Jewish synagogue in West Bloomfield Township, Michigan, with 140 little Jewish school children in it,

0: after a Lebanese-American terrorist plowed a van into the main entrance, one of the entrances, and was driving down the hallway of the synagogue looking to slaughter 140 Jewish children. But his van got stuck in the hallway. It wasn't wide enough. And he had gasoline and fireworks loaded in the back of it, and it was catching on fire. He had a rifle. He was going to shoot and kill the children and blow them up and burn them down. But he got caught, and then a couple of the synagogue security officers popped and dropped the terrorist. And El Said after that said, hurting people hurt people, or hurt people hurt people. What was he referencing? He was referencing that the terrorist Lebanese-American who tried to murder those Jewish children was triggered or set off by the fact that his terrorist brother in Lebanon, a member of Hezbollah, a terrorist organization, as obviously depicted as labeled by the United States of America, his brother was killed in Lebanon during terrorist operations trying to murder Israelis and Jews. IDF crushed him. So after his brother, a terrorist, was crushed by the IDF, he says, I'm going to kill Jews here in America. And El Said said, hurting people, or hurt people, hurt people. In other words, if the IDF, if Israel would stop defending itself against terrorism and let the Hezbollah terrorists kill them, if they wouldn't have killed that terrorist, then this American Lebanese guy wouldn't have tried to kill those Jewish children. He says it's because Israel defended itself. That's why the terrorist happened here in West Bloomfield Township. He's making it equivalent. Killing a terrorist in Lebanon is the same thing as a terrorist here trying to kill 140 Jewish children. Hurt people, hurt people. Guess what? On 9/11, the day of 9/11, he did the same thing. 25 years ago, he tweeted out, today I mourn the 3,000 lives, 6,000 injuries, and infrastructural devastation in New York City, perpetrated ignorantly in the name of my faith. Perpetrated ignorantly? No, that's terrorism. That's evil. I wasn't perpetrated ignorantly. It's not ignorance. That's evil. But he doesn't want to call it radical Islam. And Islamism, he doesn't want to call it evil. So he says, today I mourn on 9/11, 25 years ago, today I mourn the 3,000 lives, 6,000 injuries, and infrastructural devastation in New York City perpetrated ignorantly in the name of my faith. Tomorrow, on 9/12, the day after the terror attack, tomorrow I'll mourn 1 million lives, not 3,000 U.S. lives. Tomorrow I'll mourn 1 million lives and millions of injuries and infrastructural devastation in three countries perpetrated ignorantly in the name of my country. So he again, 25 years ago on 9/11, literally made the equivalent of the 9/11 terror attacks on us is equivalent to us killing and going after terrorism in the Middle East. So the message is very, very clear, 25 years ago and today. There's no difference between us in America and how America does its business and the terrorists. We're the same. We are terrorists in America. That's truly what he believes. That tweet was deleted. He said he deleted all of his tweets from 2023 and past. And CBS News got a hold of it, and they put this out in a report yesterday. And all of the supporters of El Said are saying that it's outrageous and Islamophobic to release these deleted tweets a week and a half before 9/11, the anniversary, the 25th anniversary. These people are saying, and they include Mehdi Hassan, former MSNBC host. They include MS Now analyst and Bulwark podcast host Tim Miller. Mehdi Hassan says, Barry Weiss is in charge of CBS News. Barry Weiss, do you think it's super offensive and disgusting and Islamophobic to do a tweet about the potential first ever Muslim Democrat senator, which begins by referencing 9/11? Miller writes, despicable anti-Muslim woke right garbage from the House CBS account. leftist congresswoman from Arizona, the Phoenix area, Yasemin Ansari, says, what an insane, blatantly racist headline. Unreal. So the message from these leftists is very clear. You are not allowed to share what El Sayed tweeted out a week and a half before 9/11 because it's inconvenient for El Sayed. It's Islamist to share that he literally thinks we're the terrorists too in America. You're not allowed to share that. That's what he's saying, what they're saying. And that couldn't be further from the truth. This is absolutely appropriate. The moment CBS News found out about it and corroborated it was the moment they should report it, which apparently is what they did. This is absolutely critical. This guy's campaign is done. He campaigned at five different appearances with Hassan Piker. He invited Hassan. He asked him to come in and work out with him, asked him to show up at rallies, asked him to show up on election night, took his all of his support, and now he says, oh, he's just some streamer from California. Well, that's just simply not true, and we all know it. I've got so much for you. You want to know how much Hassan Piker hates America? Well, here he is in a montage over and over and over again from his streaming.
1: I hate America so much. We are the bad guys. We are the bad guys.
2: Why do I hate America? Because I recognize accurate history.
1: Oh, God, I hate America so much. God, I hate America so much. Sometimes it's like so stupid, dude. God, I hate America so much. Bro, I hate this country, dude. I hate America so much, dude. Oh, God, I hate America so much. Fucking nasty. So nasty, dude. I hate America so much. I hate coming back. Dude, hate America, dude. Why do I hate America, by the way? Because of America's continued allegiance with Israel. Hate America so much. Hate America so much. I just, oh God, we're a nation of bloodthirsty monsters. God, I hate America so much sometimes, dude. Oh my God, it's just so fucking nasty. Just a bunch of perverted fascist facts in this country, just bloodthirsty.
0: Producer Red brilliantly said that the reason why El Sayed and his surrogates like Mallory McMorrow, you got to hear her. It's just embarrassing how she was asked about this and dodged around it. The reason why that El Sayed and the Democrats won't denounce Piker is because this is for the same reason they used him, that El Sayed used him. They need the young, well, not even just young, but they need the America-hating Islamist, Marxist, communist, socialist, they need that vote. And they need that energy. If they denounce him, they will lose that vote. They will lose that energy. And I said to producer Red when he mentioned that to me, I thought that was absolutely brilliant. That's why they won't condemn him. They need their votes. They need their energy. And I said to him, the energy is hatred. It's hatred. It's hatred for this country. It's hatred for Jews. It's hatred for America. This is evil. That's exactly what this is. This is evil. And El Sayed refuses to condemn terrorism. He says we're the terrorists just as much as the terrorists are. And he says it's our fault. And it's funny because he also says, I didn't campaign. He says, no, I hung out with Hassan Piker like when I hang out with Jesse Waters on his show. Or like when I hang out with you, Charlamagne the God and the Breakfast Club. Here we go.
3: So my point is that the way we do politics is like everybody thinks they learned the lesson from the 2020s where cancel culture doesn't really work. Mm-hmm. And now there's this massive effort to cancel Hassan. My point is that I don't do cancel culture. Mm-hmm. I go everywhere. I talk to everybody. I hang out with you guys. I hang out with Hassan. I hang out with Jesse Waters on Fox.
0: It's all the same. I don't know. Did he have Jesse Waters fly in and do five different appearances with him? No, of course not. Here is Piker talking about his relationship with El Sayed.
4: You know, I have... people come on my stream all the time, but when you were like, oh, let's go stumping, I was like, I didn't realize that was a different thing.
5: It's a whole different thing.
4: I'm a Muslim. Abdul's Muslim as well. And we're two Muslim guys that represent the moral majority at the heart, at the center of American politics right now.
6: But the reason that's so important for me to be engaged with somebody like Hassan is because he's talking to these folks every single day.
0: Important for me to be with Hassan. I mean, it's obvious. And now he's acting like he never, barely knows the guy. He's just some streamer from California. We all know the truth. I want to play something else, too. David Urban is a CNN contributor, I guess. And listen to him call this out on CNN yesterday.
7: It's a terrible thing to be associated with. But you know what? When Hassan Piker was needed to win the primary, to get out votes, when he's very popular amongst the Arab community in Dearborn and other places, he was welcomed into Michigan to campaign, right? I've not heard Abdullah Syed, who's a smart guy, very bright guy, Rhodes Scholar, lots of advanced degrees. He needs to come out and condemn him and say, somebody who supports Hamas, the brutality that happened on 10-7, a gentleman who said America deserves to be attacked on 9-11. It's the 25th anniversary of 9-11. This is somebody who should be easy. My good friend Soshi here, super smart, said, look, we should not campaign with this guy. He should be cut off. Everyone's like, oh, he's just some Twitch streamer. He's got 4 million views. He was definitely needed during the primary. They welcomed him in. So I don't understand. I saw Abdullah Syed give his apology, not apology. I'm sorry what I said offended people. Like, I'm sorry. I never meant to offend people. Just say, I'm sorry. Not, I'm sorry for what I said offended you. If I said that to you, you'd be like, well, yeah, that's not a real apology. That's BS. And when he said, I'm not, this isn't about some Twitch streamer, well, just say, I disavow the guy. It's easy. Move on. If Ms. McMahon wants to say, she could just say his name. We think he's terrible. We regret campaigning with him. We think that all those things he said were terrible, right? We disavow, like, anybody who supports Hamas and Hezbollah and the things that took place on 10-7. Until they do that, this race is going to be about him every day.
0: I think Al-Sayed is done. I think he was going to lose anyways, but I think he's really done now. I think it's imploding, it's unraveling, and it's over. As of yesterday afternoon, I thought this was over. It's over. And he's collapsing. He'll be done. He won't be running again. And it's the beginning of the end for him, and it's a dramatic end. It's very embarrassing. And it's just obvious where he stands about America. We're the terrorists. It's our fault. And he equivocates 9-11 with COVID. That was another comparison he made. And it's just unreal how this guy thinks. And that's why he's friends with Hassan Piker. That's why he won't condemn him, etc. Coming up next, I want to get into just a gross thing Gen Z men are doing in a, quote, pheromone maxing data trend. U.S. Open, reeking of marijuana. Americans, where do they prefer to set their AC at? And tell a Rico, tell a Freako. All that next. Chris Crockett for Michael DiGiorno. It's your morning show.
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0: Monday and finished their match later than any first-round match in U.S. Open history, with Williams falling in a tiebreaker 6-2, 7-6. 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
9: Construction closing Route 37 between LaRue Green Camp Road and Market Street through mid-October. And lane restrictions are possible for road work on Route 95 between East Lawn Drive and Pole Lane Road through the fall. I'm Faith Nezovich from the Total Traffic Center.
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15: 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Slowly, I got close to Omar. Closer than I ever thought I would. 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

0: From the redwood forests to the Gulf Stream waters, this land was made for your morning show with Michael Del Chorno.
1: This is your morning show. Chris Crock in for Michael. You can follow me on social media and X, Insta, and Facebook at Chris Crock Show, at Chris Crock Show, C-H-R-A-S-K-R-O-K, YouTube and Rumble at Crock Talk, K-R-O-K-T-A-L-K. Gen Z men skipping showers, drinking urine for viral pheromone maxing data trend. Dude, you got a lot of problems if you're doing this. And don't worry about the ladies, you won't be getting them. Good luck with that. U.S. Open going to be a bigger party than ever, complete with marijuana delivery on demand. It reeks over there. Well, last time I was there at the park in Queens, it reeks. It's nasty, y'all. Sounds of the day is next. Chris in for Michael.
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0: While the rest of America hits the snooze button, he's hitting lies with the Louisville Slugger. 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
1: Hey, Twitter did not exist on 9/11, 2001. Tell me again where Al-Sayed posted this and when.
2: Yes, thank you. I think I gave a little bit of the date wrong by accident there. I apologize. September 11th, 2021 is when he tweeted that out. I thought it was on the day, but it was on the it was five years ago on the 20th anniversary of 9/11 is when Abdul Rahman Mohammed Al-Sayed tweeted, "Today I mourn the 3,000 lives and 6,000 injuries and infrastructural devastation in New York City perpetrated ignorantly in the name of my faith. Tomorrow, I'll mourn 1 million lives and millions of injuries and infrastructural devastation in three countries perpetrated ignorantly in the name of my country." In other words, yeah, 9/11 was not good. It was ignorant, not evil. But that was only 3,000 lives and 6,000 injuries. Tomorrow, I'll mourn 1 million lives and millions of injuries to three countries perpetrated in the name of my country. In other words, America is the terrorist just as much as the 9/11 terrorists are terrorists. He tweeted that out 5 years ago. That's why he's a huge fan of Hassan Piker's. That's why he needed to get him. He said, "I got to get this guy in. I got to have him campaign with me." I flew him in, you know, asked him to fly in and campaign with me. I need that energy, that hate, that Jew hatred, and that communist, socialist, Marxist energy. And I need that vote. The Islamist, terrorist-supporting, and Marxist, communist, socialist vote. And he does not want to relinquish that. He doesn't want to lose that vote. He curated, he got it with Piker, and now he doesn't want to denounce Piker because he doesn't want to lose that vote. He needs that Islamist, America-hating, Jew-hating vote. So thank you for asking that question.
3: How dare you?
2: Exactly. Thank you for asking that question, Marina from KFYI. I love filling in there. I fill in fairly regularly at KFYI for James T. and Garrett Lewis there in the afternoon with the Afternoon Addiction. Great folks, great talent. Let's do Sounds of the Day. There's so much to cover on Sounds of the Day.
4: All right.
5: This is CNN. This is the news.
6: And that's why more people are watching the Cartoon Network SpongeBob reruns right now.
7: Be a good Democrat. This is like a goldstone in a patch.
8: We should have a government that just minds its own damn business and leaves people alone.
2: Mike Rogers swinging at Al-Sayed.
9: "I busted swindlers and the mob, drug dealers, murderers, human traffickers, terrorists. And I have to tell you this. I know a con man when I see one. Con man Abdul can't answer the question about gender transition surgeries for children because he supports it. Con man Abdul can't answer a question about letting violent criminals and sex offenders out of our prisons because he believes it. He can't condemn his running mate, Hassan Piker, because they're in total lockstep. And now he's degraded the Second Lady of the United States of America. So I say this, we have a lot of Indian friends here, Indian American friends here. Yeah. Ashok is here. Ashok is in the house. Thank you, sir, for being here. To the Indian American community across Michigan, I'm sorry that we have a candidate running for the Senate who doesn't have the decency to treat you with the respect you deserve. Thank you for that. You have a home here in the Republican Party. We'll treat you with the respect that you deserve. Usha Vance is a smart, elegant, poised, and a great role model for young people around the country. I think Abdul would do well to take some pointers from our great Second Lady. And think of this, all of this from the guy who believes football and Ford trucks are racist."
2: J.D. Vance also swinging back at Al-Sayed.
9: "My, message to Abdul El-Sayed, and I'm feeling especially protective, of course, because we have a five-week-old baby at home, and the second lady's doing great and taking great care of him. My message to Abdul El-Sayed is you can pal around with terrorist sympathizers and you can say that America deserved 9/11, or you can empathize not with the children who were targeted at Temple Israel, but with the attacker. These are all despicable things, but they're all things that the people of Michigan will judge you on based on your record. But I actually think that the people of Michigan think it's kind of weird when you talk about another guy's wife. I think the people of Michigan would like you to talk about the public policy ideas you have to make their ideas better. I think the people of Michigan would like you to talk about how you're going to protect auto workers when you're supporting every single policy that has undercut the wages and jobs of Michigan auto workers your entire life and public service. But whatever you want to talk about, Abdul, keep my wife's name the hell out of your mouth, because she's way out of your league.
2: Democrat Senate candidate James Tallarico preaching from the pulpit. Behind him is a cross with a trans flag draped over it. And now he is preaching using the words of a mystic Islamic poet from the pulpit.
3: In one of my favorite poems, the Islamic mystic Hafiz says that we are all invited to join that dance. He says, every child has known God, not the God of names, not the God of don'ts, but the God who only knows four words and keeps repeating them, saying, come dance with me.
2: Well, that was weird. How about this bizarre silent press conference with a woman who just stands there and doesn't know what to say or freaks out or whatever, and El-Sayed's to behind her on the right as you're looking at the screen, and on the left is Mallory McMorrow, the woman who refuses to condemn Hassan Piker. She's frozen in front of the podium.
4: Mike Rogers has a history of voting for bills that protect corporations and harm workers.
2: Whereas
4: Abdul El-Sayed is running to be our next Michigan State Senator, who does not accept corporate PAC money, who stands with the workers of our community, and moving forward, he is the best person for this assignment.
2: It was like that she was holding a press conference about losing a child from a homicide or something like that. Like she was too emotional to talk or something. It was bizarre. Red, what was that all about? Did this woman freeze? Did they shove her up there because they wanted a person of color to speak for him or something?
10: I don't know if it was that or the teleprompter just stopped.
2: She couldn't just talk.
10: No idea. She had no idea what to do.
2: She just couldn't talk.
10: They're all just staring at each other.
2: It was great. And El-Sayed's like whispering over his shoulder, like, okay. Trump lambasting a reporter who said, would you nuke Iran? This is great.
11: You ruled out using a nuclear weapon against Iran.
12: Well, I would never say that, but the answer is yes. I rule out. No, there's no reason for it. What a stupid question that is, actually. Well, here they are, they're totally defeated militarily. So now I defeat them, and now I should use a nuclear weapon on top of them? What a stupid question.
2: I love that. It's right. It's Burchett, right? Guys, not Burchett, it's Burchett. I love this guy. There's nothing to not love about him. But here he is on the data centers.
13: So, Congressman, real quick, what do you make of Donald Trump saying that Americans who support data centers are backwards and poor?
14: Well, I guess I'm that don't support, he
13: yeah,
14: said.
13: If they don't support the data center,
14: I guess I'm backwards and poor.
13: I guess you're backwards and poor, you say?
14: Yeah, I think what we need to do is start putting those in military installations in places like that. And they've done a poor job of educating the public on those things. They just, oh, we're for them, and then you should be for them kind of thing, the intelligentsia. And I think what we're going to have to see is some of the facts out on them. And they don't use the wet total waste system for their water. They recycle the water now. And and we need more local control. We should have brought everybody to the table. We used to stay in the legislature, go a little slower, you get there a little faster.
13: Yeah. Any updates on your skateboard giveaway?
14: Yeah, I got one, actually.
13: Really?
14: God, we had crazy response to that.
13: I imagine. It looked like a great skateboard.
14: All over the world. It was just crazy. Yeah, it was a cool skateboard. But I'm trying to make them, if Ethics will ever let me make them. But you can do insider stock trading, but you can't sell a dadgum skateboard. We'll see what
2: happens. I just love this guy. I mean, I love this guy. I really do. Maxine Waters has not made a stupid statement in a while. Here she comes in to save the day.
15: We're doing real good, but I would not get so worried about whether or not we are progressive, whether or not we are a democratic socialist, or whether or not we are marginal or more whatever. I think we should not get over concerned about that and not buy into what some of the media is trying to do, because some of the media, mostly the white media, are interested in a fight in order to get their ratings up.
2: The white media. Let's go back on that again. The white media?
15: The media, mostly the white media, are interested in a fight in order to get their ratings up.
2: What is the white media? What do you do when the white media has somebody on who, hosting a show who's black or Hispanic? Was it still the white media? I love this lady, the gift that keeps on giving. Scott Bessent, great line on Canada.
16: And finally, are you meeting with your Canadian counterpart here?
17: I am.
16: Because I guess Market's wondering if we're now in a tit-for-tat trade war with Canada.
17: Well, I don't think you can be in a tit-for-tat with someone who's 13 times larger than you are.
16: They say they're doing okay.
17: What else are they going to say? Look, I think this is very unfortunate that Prime Minister Carney has turned this into a political shouting match. I mean, we're not at war with Canada. How are we going to be at war with Canada? What are they going to take their two submarines from the Edmonton Mall and sick them on us? That, you know, he came to power on a anti-American, anti-Trump agenda. He was 20 points behind in the poll, and then he started this. And it's unfortunate that he's not doing what's best for the Canadian people. He's doing what is best for the Liberal Party, what's best for Mark Carney. And in the long run, the Canadian people are going to see through that. Okay? And, you know, I will say that they were offered the best trade deal of any country on the globe, and he chose to walk away from it at the last minute.
2: I did retweet a picture of the two submarines in the Edmonton Mall, and it is absolutely hysterical. Now, here's a different one. This will be a little bit of a left curveball. Alabama nurse, a lady who's a dying elderly patient, older patient, I guess, asked to be baptized in the hospital room.
18: If the last thing that we could do for Ms. Guffey, since we couldn't cure her, we couldn't heal her, but we could make sure that, you know, that part of her walk with the Lord was finished.
19: So her nurses started looking for a way to make it work inside her medical ICU room. They door-dashed a kiddie pool from Walgreens, had it delivered to the hospital, and then got creative.
18: I took the ventilator tubing from an unused ventilator, and I taped it to the faucet, taped it around, and just used it like a hose, and turned it on and hoped it worked, and it did, luckily.
19: They used the room ceiling lift to safely lower Guffey into the warm water. Her son performed the baptism with her husband and other loved ones gathered around her.
18: They were just happy. They just said thank you so many times. They just kept telling us how grateful they were and just overwhelming joy.
19: The next day, Jeannie went home to spend her final days surrounded by family. She died peacefully 1 week later. And for the nurses who cared for her, they say being able to fulfill that final wish is something they'll carry with them.
18: We're not only here to make you feel better, but we're here for you in all aspects. And that's what our heart really is. And while we can't always make you better, we hope that we can make you happy. And we hope that we can impact you in some type of way.
2: Beautiful story out of Alabama today. Coming up next on your morning show with Michael Del Giorno, Chris Kroc filling in. Best and worst places to retire. What made the list and why, and where the Your Morning Show cities and states are on the list. 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
2: This is your morning show. Chris Kroc filling in for Michael. I'm chuckling as I look at the list of the 10 best and worst cities to retire in. Rory O'Neill, our national correspondent, joining us again. Hello, Rory. How are you, sir?
6: I'm doing well, Chris. Good morning.
2: Good morning. Okay, so what were the criteria before we get into the list, which is making me chuckle? What were the criteria overall for best and worst?
6: Yeah, so these are the lists put together by the folks over at Wallet Hub, and they combine affordability, the activities that are available for people over 65, quality of life. That can include everything from the crime rate to the air quality whether or not there's mild weather, and the healthcare rank, which also includes things like availability of home healthcare services, that kind of a thing. So they mashed it all up to come together with the ranking of 182 cities.
2: So I'm seeing top 10 best, Orlando, Miami. Wow, that's interesting. Tampa, look at that. Florida gets the crown. Fort Lauderdale. And then you round it off with Scottsdale, Casper, Wyoming. I've never been there. I'm a little bit leery. Atlanta, and then Minneapolis. Minneapolis? What? Isn't it too cold
6: for
2: there?
6: Healthcare.
2: Yeah.
6: Right.
2: Go ahead, sorry.
6: No, I was going to say, so as you said, Orlando, Miami, and Tampa come in 1, 2, 3, Scottsdale, retirees. That makes sense, but to your point, how did Casper, Wyoming get into the mix? But it ranked number 3 in terms of affordability. So that's what put them over the top.
2: And Atlanta, I lived in Atlanta. I lived in Minneapolis too. But Atlanta, there's a high crime rate there, in my opinion.
6: Yeah, that goes to the quality of life. They still gave that a 23. They were a little bit more. Oh, wait, I got that. Sorry, wrong one. 96th on quality of life for Atlanta, so that makes more sense to factor that in. They're ranked number 4 in Atlanta for activities for the senior set, so that helped boost them in the rankings there. And plus, they've got pretty good access to healthcare.
2: California takes the crown for the bottom 10. Fontana, California, Bakersfield, Rancho Cucamonga, Fresno, San Bernardino, and Stockton, the worst city in the world. I don't know what they say over there. It's pretty embarrassing for California, but I'm not surprised. Are you?
6: And let's give a shout out to Newark, New Jersey, which squeaks in there at number 180 on the list as well.
2: The only reason you exist in Newark is to stop at the, to get on a plane and get off the plane and get the heck out of Newark. Appreciate you, Rory. It was a blast. Once again, I'll see you tomorrow, sir.
6: Talk to you then. Thanks, Chris.
2: Your morning show. Chris in for Michael. See you tomorrow.
7: This is John J. Kennedy from high atop the lofty peaks of Mount Juliet, Tennessee. 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
8: And gas prices rise again. I'm Dave Anthony, Fox News. Oil's up more than 2%. Gas is a penny higher, putting AAA's national average for regular at $4.09 to start a new month after topping $4 a gallon every day in August for the first time ever, something President Trump will focus on at an afternoon meeting.
9: Everyone from small, mid-sized to large refiners today here at the White House, and the Interior Secretary, Doug Burgum, is telling us they're going to talk about red tape regulations on specific states like California and getting back to a policy where they're actually supporting these refiners into producing more gas to bring gas prices down.
8: Fox's Aisha Hosni also reports the U.S. keeps hitting Iran hard economically with sanctions and maybe militarily.
9: The president yesterday did say that if there were any future strikes on Iran, they would be limited. However, he did say that the U.S. might still smack them.
8: There is some friction in the military. Army Secretary Dan Driscoll has resigned after months of reported clashes with War Secretary Pete Hegseth. It is back to work this hour for jurors at Lindsey Clancy's murder trial, about to deliberate a fourth day, her insanity defense.
10: The jury will decide if Lindsey Clancy knew what she was doing and if she could have stopped it when she strangled her three young children in January of 2023.
8: Fox's Nate Foy outside the courthouse in Plymouth, Massachusetts. If convicted, she could get life in prison. But in Utah, Tyler Robinson could face the death penalty in Charlie Kirk's assassination. And as Fox's Matt Finn reports from Provo, there's a key hearing 3 hours from now.
10: Tyler Robinson has yet to even enter a plea. So today, Judge Tony Graff is expected to rule on whether there's enough probable cause in this case to take it to trial. Now, both the defense and the prosecution have submitted lengthy written arguments for and against a murder trial.
8: In Las Vegas, Dwayne Davis convicted of murder in the shooting death of Tupac Shakur, the rapper, nearly 30 years ago. America's listening to Fox News.
11: An Ohio school district is facing a total cash collapse.
12: Warning, it could run out of money by December. Barberton City Schools is asking the state for fiscal emergency status. The Northeast Ohio District has already cut 80 jobs and warns that if voters reject a 1% earned income tax in November, all high school busing, sports, and arts programs could be wiped out. A state-appointed board would take over district finances if the designation is approved. I'm Travis Laird.
11: Criminal charges are pending against several football players from Cleveland's Glenville High School for allegedly stealing $4,500 worth of equipment from a Columbus-area sporting goods store. Grove City Police say 15 to 20 players stole the merchandise from a Dick's Sporting Goods store when they were in the area to face Olentangy Liberty. Glenville resident David Searcy says the players need to learn a tough lesson.

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0: enlightenment, and empowerment. This is the Glenn Beck Program. Glenn Beck
1: is on. Well, hello, America. Welcome to the Glenn Beck Program. I want to say hello and welcome to our new affiliate in Las Vegas. It's 106.9 FM. Thank you so much for listening. Also, WBAL in Baltimore also added this week. Thank you. Thank you. Thank you for everything and spreading the word. Thanks for picking up the Glenn Beck Program. Okay, got a lot on our plate today. I want to start with data centers because yesterday, you know, Donald Trump came out and it was almost, I think he might be a little frustrated. He is changing the world. He is doing so much. He just had, you know, what was it, 56 billion barrels of oil that he made the deal for. And everybody's like, yeah, whatever. And so he might be a little frustrated because he got on the data center thing. And I think he made a strategic error on how he dealt with the data center. And so I want to talk to you about the data centers. The way that people need to start talking about data centers in America. Also, we're going to talk about the RNC not spending any money on Paxton in Texas. What are you going to give Texas away? Is that, I mean, just to make yourself happy, you're going to give Texas away? We'll see. 15,000 votes. We've been here before, and I'll tell you about it in just a minute. First, let me tell you about our sponsor. It's the Byrna Launcher. 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

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All right. So the president posted yesterday morning that the only reason that any American community wouldn't want a data center is because it wants to end up backward and poor. Let data rain. Plenty other places want them, he said. Kill the golden goose and you'll have only yourselves to blame. China can't believe its luck. This is coming from a guy I think is very frustrated, because the press is not reporting on the things that he is doing, and nobody's giving it perspective. Few hours later, the vice president stood on the tarmac and answered a different question than the one the president had answered, okay? He said data centers are an important part of the AI economy. And then he said, you know, they have to build the power plants along with them. And he put a number on it. About 99% of the backlash, he said, is coming from places where data center means a higher electric bill for the people who live there. If you build one, he said, you should be putting power back into the grid, not taking it out. Now, both men are telling the truth, but they're answering different people. The president is answering Beijing, and he is right. And the stakes are not small. If we lose this race, we don't get a rematch. It's over. And that is the truth. Now, the vice president is also speaking the truth. He's answering to a woman in Sterling Heights who just opened her utility bill in July and sat down at the kitchen table and did the math twice. And there, she's like, what is happening? I can't afford this. And he's right as well. Now, here's the thing about telling that woman that she's a dummy. She isn't. She's early. And she's not alone. Last week, this story flipped. The Wall Street Journal found the building trades entering this fight from the other side. So all of the labor unions that building, the steam fitters, Local 602, the men who run all of the mechanical piping in Virginia, Maryland, Washington, they sent a memo to their members drawing what they called a clear line. And they said, we will not support politicians who oppose these facilities. Their words, not mine, their words. This is an existential moment for Local 602. Their business manager said the quiet part plainly. His members knock the doors. His members help pay for the campaigns. And both are now conditional. Kansas is even sharper. A rail workers board representing 6,000 people backed the Democrat for governor for generations. On the 16th of August, they endorsed the Republican for the first time. The reason? The data centers. So this is not elites versus America, okay? This is the pipe fitter with a mortgage against a retiree with an electric bill. Both of them are right. And the only people who benefit from keeping them apart are the ones running the ads 9 weeks before an election. Now, nobody in this fight is doing the one thing that Americans can do that would end it. And that is, and hear me clearly, negotiating. The president needs to hear. You're the greatest negotiator of all time. You literally wrote the book on this.
teach the American people how to negotiate. 1872, Los Angeles, dusty cow town. Nobody is there. There's 6,000 people in Los Angeles. There's no harbor there. There's no river worth the name. And the Southern Pacific was building a railroad east towards Yuma, and Los Angeles knew the town that goes, that gets the railroad, the end of the railroad, that's the town that survives and grows, okay? So they lobbied Washington so hard that Congress wrote it into the charter. The line had to run through Los Angeles. They had it in writing. And as if that wasn't enough, because the railroad came back and named a price anyway, 5% of the assessed value of everything in the county. The land in town for the depot, the little rail line the town had built with its own money, down to the harbor. The only railroad they owned, they had to hand it over. Okay, well, if I were living in Los Angeles, I'd be like, no, I don't think so. I don't think so. But the argument would be, we need the railroad here. Just give it to them. No. No, I don't care if the railroad, you do care if the railroad doesn't go there. This was exactly the same argument, okay? But they didn't say no. But they also didn't roll over. They put together a committee of the toughest men they had. They had a former governor. They had a merchant, a banker. And those men sat across the table from the most powerful corporation in all of California for the better part of a year. And when they came back, the package had things in it Los Angeles wanted and the railroad hadn't offered. They all of a sudden got a branch line south to Anaheim, an east line through the San Gabriel Valley, a depot built inside the city by the railroad. Then they did something that somehow or another we have forgotten to do. They put it on the ballot. It was November 5th, 1872. 1,896 votes yes, 724 no. A county of maybe 15,000 people voted to hand over $600,000. 4 years later, the line came through the mountains and connected. And everything you know about Southern California follows that vote. So they negotiated hard, they got a good deal. Then they put it up for vote for the people. And then the people had to be convinced yes or no. They could have voted no, but it was up to the people in the end. Los Angeles is not there because God put a harbor there. Los Angeles is there because a town of 6,000 people paid a fortune it didn't have for a seat at the table it had not been invited to. But look where you're sitting. You don't have to pay for it. They're coming to you. They need your land. The railroad didn't need Los Angeles. Los Angeles needed the railroad. They need your land. They need your substation. They need your transmission corridor. They need three signatures from your county commission. Los Angeles would have given anything for that position. And we're just spending it all on the word no for free. Why would you say no? I mean, okay, no, wait a minute. I don't mean it that way. I understand why you might say no, but why would you lead with no? You have leverage Los Angeles never had, and you're handing all of that leverage back unused. You may still in the end say no, but at least use your leverage. You need a hospital in your county? Ask for it. You want all the county roads rebuilt? Not just the one truck route to the gate? Ask for it. You need all your property taxes gone. You need a whole new school district. 20% off of the residential rate for your electricity bill. Forever. A written guarantee that not $1 of the transmission upgrade lands on a single ratepayer inside the county line. You just ask for it. Don't let anybody tell you that's a fantasy, because it's not. It's already happening. You know, Lancaster, Pennsylvania negotiated over $20 million in commitments. Cedar Rapids wrote an agreement where the city, not the company,
decides how the money gets spent. The company gets input, but no veto. El Paso traded a property tax abatement for a road package and a requirement that the company publish every year exactly how much electricity and water it uses. Texas now makes the big loads pay for the transmission cost up front. New Jersey created a whole separate rate class for these facilities to pay for their own power. 42 utility tariffs have already been approved around the company to keep it off your bill. In January, Microsoft volunteered to cover all of its own electricity, cut its water use, and skip all of the tax breaks. Tax breaks? You shouldn't even be thinking about a tax break for them. Well, we got to bring this big corporation in and we're going to give it tax break. No tax breaks for them. None. I want the tax revenue from them, and I want them to build a hospital, or I want them to make sure that whatever the one true thing, we must have these data centers or we lose. We lose to China. We have to have them. Now, you don't have to have them in your county, but is there anything in your county that you need? Ask them. Ask for the moon. What's the worst they can say? No. Okay, well, we were going to say no to you anyway, so it doesn't matter to us. Look, I'm telling you, I never negotiate. And people don't understand this, but it has done a great service for me. I do not negotiate. I hate negotiating. I take a completely different approach. I make promises. Promises I can keep. Negotiation gets too weird for me. I can say, I sit down, at if I were a county, I'd be sitting down at the table and I'd talk to everybody in the county and say, what do we need? What do we need? What are the dreams it would take to get this done? We need a hospital, we need some schools, and I want no property tax. From here until eternity, no property tax. Great, okay. So then I sit in front of them and I say, look, I need no property tax, I need a hospital, and I need the electricity costs or whatever it is, and I might add a few other things. And I can tell you, if I don't hit 3 out of 5, the answer is no. And that's a promise. I'm not negotiating with you. I'm giving you 5 things. I need to hit 3 of those or we're not in. And I mean it. I'm telling you, when you negotiate and you are making promises, it takes all of the pressure off. You're not like, you just have to make sure you're willing to walk away from the table. If you're willing to walk away from the table and you know what the bottom line is, sit at the table. Sit at any table. You have no idea what's happening. I just know what my price is. You can hit that. Okay, let's do it. Now, I've been told by everybody, you're not going to do that. And that's fine if you don't want to. Go find another county. We don't need you that bad. We don't want you here. But I've talked to the people of the county, and this is what it would take. And so that's it. Hit 3 out of 5. That's what we have to do. If we don't do this, see, the problem is we have so many people. We've spent years accusing the other side of ramming things through and telling people their concerns are imaginary. You don't get to be right about that and then post to anybody who asks a question, you know, well, you just want to be poor. No, you don't. You can stop calling it an AI data center and start calling it a power plant with a customer attached, which is closer to true. And it won't survive one bad utility bill. The word follows the invoice. And one more thing, the small towns and the mid-sized cities, the other side has gone all in because it pulls for 9 weeks. It's a good midterm play, okay? Terrible decades follow that, but it's good for the midterms. Those big cities are shredding people and shredding revenue and hiding it. And they're about to shred the one industrial build of our lifetime because it's good for the midterms, which means it's sitting there for you. There's going to be a town somewhere in Ohio or Michigan or Wyoming that comes out of this with a new hospital, a rebuilt water system, no property tax, per capita growth numbers that embarrass Chicago, and it won't be the town that shouted the loudest. It'll be the town
that showed up with a lawyer, a list, and

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0: All righty. Let me check in with Jason. Hello, Jason. How are you?
2: Hello, sir. Doing well.
0: Good. I know you've been talking to the insiders already, and you've been following them already. What's on your plate today? What are they talking about?
2: Well, data centers are definitely driving the vast majority of the conversation right now. And I completely get where a lot of our subscribers are coming from on this. Some people, before, it seemed like a lot more were dead set against them. And less were willing to allow this debate to go forward and approve of them. It seems kind of like it's switching a little bit, and I've written down a ton of comments. A lot more seem to be in favor of them, and they love your, they seem to be more in favor of them cautiously and like yes. Your negotiating, angle to this.
0: This is more power handed to these small communities than they've ever had before. Remember, every time, the railroad is a great example. You need a railroad. That's coming into town, back then, they wanted those because they knew it was like the highway. What happened to Route 66? It bypassed, the highway bypassed Route 66, and everything died along the way. This one, they're coming to you, and they're saying, please let us build this here. Please let us build it. You have more power than you've ever had to negotiate for the things that you want. You can't get your politicians, to cut your property tax. Huh. Put me at the negotiating table with these guys. I'll get your property tax cut. I'll get your property tax eliminated. And by the way, that has happened in cities already. So this is not a pipe dream. This is what's happening. Put together the toughest negotiation team and then say, hey, all you guys who want to build data centers, we're open for business. We're taking bids. Why wait for just one? Invite them all to the table. All right, let me tell you about Cozy Earth. 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
19: A quiet residential neighborhood erupts in chaos. Carmine Galante, the feared boss of the Bonanno crime family, lies dead, his cigar still clutched between his teeth.
20: Masked men walked into Joe and Mary's luncheonette in Brooklyn today and gunned down Carmine Galante, a man believed to be the most powerful mafia chieftain in the country.
19: The execution sent shockwaves through the criminal underworld and set the stage for one of the most pivotal criminal cases in New York City history. From the minds behind the acclaimed television series comes Law and Order: Criminal Justice System. This isn't a scripted drama. These are real stories told by the people who have lived them.
21: My father should have been a dead man.
19: For decades, the mafia had New York City in a stranglehold, with law enforcement seemingly powerless to intervene. But the murder of Carmine Galante marked the beginning of the end. Discover how a group of young prosecutors took on the mafia, and with the help of law enforcement, brought down its most powerful figures. I'm Anasika Nicolazzi. And from Wolf Entertainment and iHeart Podcasts, this is Law & Order Criminal Justice System.
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21: Hey there, I'm Jason Alexander, and this is my dear friend, Peter Tilden.
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22: 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Jerry Seinfeld wondered why they refused to make the stall door go all the way to the floor in a public bathroom, but he didn't get an answer. We did, by reaching out to an expert.
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22: 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How about that?
21: 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No, really?
22: 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So we spoke to some of the biggest champions of the hot dog eats hot dog world of competitive eating to get the answer. 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

0: I've been running so far behind today. I had to light my candle because I like a candle burning around me because it calms me down. So I'm ready to deal with the show now. I'm sorry. I got here really early, and one thing after another happened to me today, causing me all kinds of stress of getting here later than I wanted to. And then about, I don't know, Jason, when was it? About 45 minutes before the show, the phone rings, and yeah. It's the president. And I had been saying to Jason, I was like, cancel all my meetings beforehand. I can't talk to this person. I can't talk to this person. Cancel the producer call. I can't do that. And then the phone rings, and it's the president. And you're like, Mr. President, how are you? Glenn, can you talk for a minute? I've got all the time in the world. So what are you going to say? No, I just don't. And I will tell you, I don't want to talk about our conversation. I do want to talk about what I sensed from the president. Yesterday, he announced that he had signed agreements with 9 additional pharmaceutical companies to offer discounted drugs to state Medicaid programs. In total, these agreements are projected to save Americans more than $600 billion over a very short period of time. With today's announcement, we now have 26 companies representing 90% of the domestic pharmaceutical market, and the other 10% are also coming in. They have no choice at this point. He's talking about drugs that were costing people $150, costing $10 now, okay? And he's using the free market to do it. And, you know, he said to me, did you see this today? And I said, yes, sir, I did see the press conference. And he's like, nobody's reporting on this. And then we started talking about other things. And he's like, why is no one talking about this? And do you see what happened with the oil? And I said, yeah, yes, sir. And he's like, billions of barrels, Glenn. Billions, not millions, billions. That sets the country up for a century. And I really sensed that he's a little disconnected. I want to be really careful on this because I don't want to speak for him, but this is the sense I got. He's a little disconnected from the politics of all of it because of what he's doing. He's up before me and in bed after me. And I work a long day. That guy is constantly working, and everything he is doing, I'm telling you, I've never seen a president do more than this president, and I've never seen a president that is working for, you can disagree with him, but he is not working to enrich his son Hunter. He is working every day to make sure America survives and thrives in the next century. And all of the things, I mean, I said to him, Mr. President, the problem is the storyline. Nobody understands the storyline. I said, I'm putting chalkboards together every day. I'm talking to the audience every day about how, I mean, when I saw what he did in Venezuela, the week that Carney said, we got him, look at our oil. Now, this is what we did in Venezuela is not going to help us for another 10 years. OK, it's not going to turn things around for 10 years. It is going to help our strategic oil or petroleum reserve, which is huge. But you're not going to feel that impact because we have to rebuild the fields there. We have to start pumping it out of the ground faster. But we have billions of barrels that are ours now. OK, and he just did this, the biggest deal. This is like, it's like when, who was it, Truman did Alaska. Was it Truman? Made the deal for Alaska. That people didn't realize at the time how big that was. Okay? It's the same thing. This is the biggest oil deal of all time. And I said, when I saw that, and I know what you're doing in the Middle East, I know that we are doing things, let's use this, like building pipelines to avoid the Strait of Hormuz, and that in 2027, those pipelines open, 2028, they're fully open, and you don't need the Strait of Hormuz. And we're doing other things to make sure that we completely cut Iran out of the picture. But those things take time. I see them. And what he's doing is he's working on all of these, and you're feeling the pressure right now. And if you're feeling the pressure, I wouldn't dismiss that. I don't dismiss that. I think about how the average person, every time I buy something, every time I'm at a grocery store, every time I'm at a gas station and I fill up, I think to myself, how is the average American affording this? I don't know. I really don't. I wrote a note to the president, just said, look, in the old days, people who believed in the church, people who believed in Christ, when the Pope or the church or the king made the case to the people and said, we are going to build a cathedral, but it's not going to be finished in your lifetime. It's going to take 150 years. So your great-grandchildren will be able to have mass in here. People built it. They built it. They built it because they believed in something and they knew what each stone meant as they put it into place. Right now, because of our crappy-ass media, because of distortion, of lies, of unbelievable propaganda, this whole data center, gang, you're being lied to by China. Most of this is propaganda from China. When people see the vision, oh, we're building a cathedral, and they believe in God, they will carry the weight of that stone, even though it won't benefit them. You're not talking about three generations. You're talking about 10 years, 5 years, 20 years, maximum. People just need to see it. And unfortunately, nobody is able to paint that picture. Nobody is willing to do it. And the press is doing the exact opposite, saying all of this stuff doesn't matter. Hopefully, hopefully these things will start to change. Hopefully, and this is why I tell you these things every day, not just so you can understand them, but hopefully you will pass this on to somebody else. That's why liking and sharing things when you see things that make sense, that explain something so you understand it, that's why sharing that is so important. It's like liking and following and watching it all the way through matters because the algorithm changes and then more people can be educated. That's my job, to help educate. It's not my job to help educate you and, you know, play frontman for the president. That's his job. That's the White House's job. But it is my job to try to help explain what's going on. And with the data centers, Jason, you're seeing a change on the insiders. Ricky, I'd like you to weigh in on this. There seems to be a change to some degree. People are starting to say, wait a minute. Maybe we should consider the data centers.
1: Yeah, a pretty big change. And I think right now the majority are, they have more of an issue with, you know, their governments, whether it be state, local city, or
0: yes.
1: federal,
0: yes.
1: that are belittling some of their concerns, or making fun of them for some of their concerns.
0: That's what they always do. That's why what President Trump tweeted yesterday hit like an out of tune piano. He said those things and you're like, whoa, was that? Because that's not him. That's not the way he deals with people. That's not the way he sees you. He doesn't talk down. That's why you like him. He doesn't talk down to you. That's what the other side does. He doesn't. So there's frustration there. But I think people, if they start to understand, wait a minute, because you have the power, not your city council, not your county council, you do. if you show up for those meetings.
1: Yeah. And just to show you how the shift has gone, several thousand have voted in this poll that we have up at the Torch right now at glenbeck.com/torch. And the vast majority are either in favor of building data centers or cautious on data centers and need more debate, which I think is a perfectly fine viewpoint at this point. The last choice is against them entirely, and there's only around 60 votes for that at the moment, which is way different than this was, let's say, 3 months ago.
0: Ricky.
2: Yeah, I mean, I'm not surprised that most of America is cautious about data centers when you have AI tech lords who are socially retarded telling people how they're going to lose their jobs and, you know, and you'll just be on universal basic income in a few years. I get it. However, there are already good news stories coming from small town mayors who were poor and are now rich. Let me just give you one from a few weeks ago. Ellendale Mayor Don Flaherty told me the town collected about $400,000 in annual sales tax revenue. In just the first 7 months of 2026, it reaped $3.5 million. And now they're saying they can afford to repave the streets, renovate its senior center, finance a new public safety complex, establish walking trails, and refurbish this historic opera house. Tell these stories. Get these mayors in front of the public, not the AI tech lords.
0: I got to tell you, I live in a small town in Idaho, and you know, I don't want any of the farmland touched. I don't want any of the farmland touched, and there's lots of farmland. But there are places, and I think they just rejected a data center around my ranch, and I'm disappointed. I understand it because it's a very small town, and everybody's like, I don't want a bunch of people living here. I don't want the city, and I get that. If that's your reason, I get that entirely. But there are small towns that are in decay that could have taxes rolling in. This is the first time in my lifetime that I've seen these big corporations. What do big corporations always do? Big corporations always come to town and they're like, well, we'll build here. We're going to create all these jobs, but we need tax incentives. No, not this time. Not this time, Jack. This time, you are not going to build this on your back. You set the before they had you. You want Facebook to come to town and bring all these jobs. You want somebody to come to town, build all these jobs and make all these jobs. It'll be great. We'll put your city on the map, but it's going to cost you. We don't want to pay taxes for 20 years. Now you can say to them and say, you know what? That's great. We're going to have you pay taxes. You're also going to build roads and you're going to reduce everybody's property tax. We're going to get rid of property tax or you're going to repave all of the whatever it is you want. This is a boon to those cities and those counties that don't mind changing the makeup and having more people move into their town. All those towns that are just dust towns now that are dying to rebuild, dying to do something so their town comes back. This is your opportunity. You should be calling them. You know what? We're willing to make a deal. I mean, we're not going to just roll over, but we're willing to make a deal. We've seen you're making deals with other people. We have a price. It's pretty high, but if you're interested, call us and hang up the phone. And if they call you back, great. If they don't call back again because you'll show weakness. But I'm telling you, negotiate. This is the first time in my lifetime I have seen this power in the hands of the American people, not the overlords, in the hands of the county commissioner, in the hands of the little city councils all across. Negotiate. Change the direction of your town. All right, back in just a second. 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
0: Welcome to the Glenn Beck program. Robin, who's a founding Torch insider, said, Glenn, Torch is becoming nothing more than the Trump network. I hope that is not true. I have told my producers over and over over the last few months, I got to make sure that my friendship does not cloud anything. Yes, I am talking to the president. He doesn't take my advice on things. And quite honestly, my job is more important than my friendship. My oath to you is more important. And I think you know that to be true because I went against everyone when he was very popular. And I said, I think he's going to be a disaster. And you know what happened. I almost lost my whole company and I did not change until he showed me that I was wrong by his actions. The minute his actions are showing me bad things, but I really think that this president is getting a raw deal because no one sees the picture. And so, yes, I am pounding the big scene and the big picture because I think it's really important. I don't know anybody else who is doing it. Somebody has to do it. I wish they would do it, but they don't. But I think what he's doing is right, and so I will stand by that.
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17: Cases in two courtrooms in two states. I'm Dave Anthony, Fox News. One is ending. Lindsey Clancy's jury just started a fourth day deliberating in Plymouth, Massachusetts.
18: They were probably tired. It's emotionally draining and very, very taxing, and they spend all day except for a little lunch breaks.
17: Clancy's attorney, Kevin Reddington, is using an insanity defense in the killing of Clancy's three children. In Utah, a judge could decide today if Tyler Robinson will go on trial in conservative activist Charlie Kirk's assassination.
19: Tyler Robinson is charged with aggravated murder, which carries the death penalty. It's aggravated because the state alleges the shooter, Tyler Robinson, shot into a crowd, which carried a risk of harming other people. But Robinson's defense is challenging that heightened aggravated factor.
17: Fox's Matt Finn outside the court in Provo. President Trump's again urging the governor of Illinois to call him so he can send the National Guard to Chicago, something Democrat J.B. Pritzker insists won't happen to deal with what the president called in a Truth Social post this morning, Chicago violence unchecked at record levels. This is the day after a murder in New York City's famous Times Square.
20: Investigators say a woman pulled out two large butcher knives out of a Target bag and stabbed two people. She killed a 32-year-old woman who was here from New Jersey.
17: The attacker is also dead. Fox's Alexis McAdams reports from Times Square. Police shot her.
20: Officers say they told her to drop the weapons over and over again and even tried to taser, which was unsuccessful, before these shots were fired.
17: The U.S. could attack Iran again, with President Trump considering strikes that would reportedly be very limited, while Fox's Trey Yingst in Tel Aviv says
21: Iran's President Masoud Pezeshkian has indicated Iran is still interested in an agreement, but President Trump told Fox News he isn't sure he can depend on Iran for a deal, as the Iranian economy is under new economic strain due to the ongoing U.S. sanctions and the naval blockade.
17: As for our economy, the president will meet with oil refiners today, discussing lowering gas prices that continue to top $4 a gallon. America's listening to Fox News.
22: An Ohio school district is facing a total cash collapse.
23: Warning, it could run out of money by December. Barberton City Schools is asking the state for fiscal emergency status. The Northeast Ohio District has already cut 80 jobs and warns that if voters reject a 1% earned income tax in November, all high school busing, sports, and arts programs could be wiped out. A state-appointed board would take over district finances if the designation is approved. I'm Travis Laird.
24: Criminal charges are pending against several football players from Cleveland's Glenville High School for allegedly stealing $4,500 worth of equipment from a Columbus area sporting goods store. Grove City Police say 15 to 20 players stole the merchandise from a Dick's Sporting Goods store when they were in the area to face Olentangy Liberty. Glenville resident David Searcy says the players need to learn a tough lesson.
25: I'll probably make them paint 1,000 buildings or something and first tell them what's right from wrong. You're supposed to work. You're not supposed to take anything. And playing professional sports or playing sports, period, is a privilege. It's an honor. You must keep that up. Hell.
24: An investigation is ongoing. More Ohioans can get a mobile version of their state ID.
26: It was in 2024 when residents with iPhones were able to add their driver's license or SID ID to Apple Wallet. On Monday, the Ohio Bureau of Motor Vehicles announcing that the feature was finally available for Android users with Google Wallet. Those with Google Wallet can go to Add to Wallet, choose ID card, select Ohio, and continue following prompts to add a digital version of their identification.

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0: 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Glenn Beck
1: is on. Man, I can't tell you how grateful I am for the growth of this program, whether it is online or on radio. Thank you. Thanks to our new affiliate, WBAL in Baltimore. And today we welcome 106.9 FM in Las Vegas. Welcome to the Glenn Beck program. We're glad you're here. Now, I've got some really good news, and not something that we necessarily have been preparing for. It's not something anybody's been working for, and it just fell into our lap, and it was announced by Canadian television yesterday. And I think we need to have a celebration. I mean, I'm not a drinking man for several reasons. One, I'm an alcoholic. I start drinking, I won't stop. But there may be an exception in the big book here for drinking based on this news. All right, I got to share it in 60 seconds. First, National Preparedness Month was launched in 2004 in the wake of 9/11 to remind Americans to prepare for disasters, attacks, and other emergencies before they happen. And you can't prepare for the power outage on day 3 of the power outage. You know, you can't buy emergency food after the roads are closed. The worst possible time to develop a plan for a disaster is while it's happening. That's why I've been telling you for years that you should have food and water and power and basic supplies that your family would need if the systems that we all rely on are suddenly not there during a national crisis. And that's what National Preparedness Month is all about. Again, it started by the government trying to urge people to be prepared. 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All right. I'm just going to start with CTV, Canadian television, giving us the very good news. Listen to this.
2: The Trump administration's crackdown on post-secondary education south of the border has Canada seizing an opportunity, recruiting dozens of professors away from American colleges and universities.
1: Stop. Stop. Just stop right there. That alone, right? That alone. Oh, no. Could we have a shortage of college professors? No, but that one would cut both ways, wouldn't it? I mean, you need some really smart college professor. You just don't want to lose any college.

0: Which college professors are we about to lose?
1: The Trump administration's crackdown on post-secondary education south of the border has Canada seizing an opportunity, recruiting dozens of professors away from American colleges and universities. CTV's Garrett Barry on Ottawa's big spend to get top talent into this country.
2: Of the 64 academics lured by federal funding to universities across the country, three quarters, 48 of them, are leaving the United States behind. Most of the professors will see $1 million a year in funding for 8 years. For Seth Geikema, it cemented an opportunity at Western University's Canadian Severe Storms Laboratory.
3: On the U.S. side, it's gotten much harder to fund, or at least gotten more unstable to try to fund work at the intersection of climate adaptation, severe storms, and equity. So there's both a pull and a push.
0: You starting to feel it? Keep going. Keep going. Is that it? So here's the thing. Here's the thing. We're losing professors to Canada, and they're recruiting because there's a questionnaire going around attached to U.S.-funded grants, and the CBC printed all the questions, and here they are. Can you confirm this is not a DEI project or contains no DEI elements? Can you confirm this is not a climate or environmental justice project? And my favorite, because I would like to see that checkbox, does your project defend women from gender ideology? This is a real form our government had to send out. Okay, so somewhere today, there's a man in a lab trying to determine whether his fruit flies defend women from gender ideology. Canada, put that sign in your window. Come north. We'll pay. Fine. Take them. Take them. I'm not going to be standing at the border wringing my hands. I'll help all the DEI and gender equality and all of those guys. I'll help them pack. I'll carry the boxes down to the car. I'll do it. I have a bad back. I'll do it. I won't carry their piano, but all their boxes, I'll do it. But I will tell you this, Canada. I'm not willing to give up these. Oh, man, we're going to have a shortage of DEI. I'm not willing to do it for nothing. So I have a proposal. I would like an exchange program. Let's call it the Rainbow Bridge, which is actually the bridge in Niagara Falls. The Rainbow. I suggest we meet on the Rainbow Bridge midnight. Fog coming off the water, two black sedans, one on each end with the headlights on, the doors open, and then we walk them out slowly to the center line, one at a time. From our side, we're going to send you the Associate Vice Provost for Equity, Diversity, and Inclusion, and Belonging. We'll send over the dean who's never, ever taught a class, has a staff of nine, and a strategic plan that uses the word reimagining four times. We're going to send the entire subfield studying the intersection of climate anxiety and gender performativity, which is a real thing. You can actually get a doctorate in it. I'm not making that up. It's also never cured anything. I'm going to walk that guy over. I'm going to do it. Not, it's going to kind of be against my will. I'm going to walk him up to you. And you can take him. You can take the whole department. I'll throw in the lanyards and the standing desks and the quiet safe rooms for you. But here's our side of the ledger. I want, what's her name? Tamara Litch, I think her name was. I want Chris Barber. 18 months of house arrest for a traffic jam. Remember the traffic jams that they were causing because of all the truckers during COVID? Remember that? They got 18 months for a traffic jam. Now the Crown is appealing it because 18 months wasn't enough. They want 7 years for her and 8 years for him. We'll take him. We'll take him. We want everyone whose bank account got frozen in Canada. At the sentencing hearing, the judge was startled to learn that Barber's accounts had been frozen. Asked out loud, wait a minute, well, who froze his account? The judge! The courtroom gasped. She was the last person in the building to find out. Sent us all of them. Okay? We have banks here, and most of them still kind of work. We want all your pastors that you arrested. We want the men who lost their business because they wouldn't ask a customer for papers. And while we're at it, send us all your Jews. Okay? You don't seem to like them. You know, about 7,000 anti-Semitic incidents in 2025, the highest number since they started counting. Okay, by the end of July this year, they had documented 27 violent incidents. In all of last year, there were 10. Synagogue in Vaughan shot at in April. Kosher restaurant in Montreal burned to the ground 1st of August. Jews are 1% of Canada, 1%, and they absorb more than 70% of all the religious motivated hate crimes in the country. So we'll take all your Jews too. I know, we're suckers. We'll take the Jews, and we'll take all your truckers and all the people that you arrested for that crime of standing up and saying, you don't control me. I don't think that's a free country. You're starting to act like fascists. And in exchange, we'll give you our DEI professors. Oh, my gosh, this is just too great. It's just too great. That's the deal, okay? You get the gender study chairs. We get the truckers and the pastors and the people who can read the handwriting on the wall. You know, we've never traded for people. I mean, we have in our spy trade, but, you know, well, I shouldn't say that. Spy trade. And then once in 1776, the British landed on Staten Island, 30,000 men, about 9,000 of them are Germans. Now, these are all hired guys, okay? They didn't care. They were rented out by their prince and shipped across the ocean to shoot the farmers they had never met. Okay, Congress didn't have an army. We didn't have an army that could beat them. So on the 14th of August, Congress made him an offer. 50 acres of land, the right to worship however you pleased, and the rights and privileges of being a native-born citizen. Then the second resolution, drafted by Thomas Jefferson, 100 acres for a sergeant who brings officers with him. Still more if you brought more men with you, okay? Then comes the good part. They had this translated into German and printed up. And they knew they couldn't just hand out these flyers because the German officers will see it. They needed to give them to the men. So Franklin wrote to General Gates explaining the trick. What they did was they printed this offer on the back of sheets. And a tobacconist would then wrap the pinch of tobacco in the sheet, and then it would drift into the Hessian camp, and the soldiers would tear the papers apart, and they would read them as they were, you know, packing their tobacco. That was the entire operation. No bridge, no fog, no swap. A leaflet stuffed with tobacco and an offer. You know how many took it? Thousands. They walked away from the greatest army on earth to farm in Pennsylvania and Virginia. That's our country. We don't trade for people because we've never had to, really. We've never had a country or a time where you had permission to leave. You can leave at any time. Oh, gosh darn it, we're going to miss this DEI professors. Oh, gender studies, it's going to be weakened. What? Oh, well, we can't stop them from going north. Sucks to be America, doesn't it? Okay, you only need a bridge when nobody will come on his own and nobody will go without a signature. So keep the bridge. Take the deans. Go with our blessing. God bless you, Canada. They're going to fit right in with you. You're going to love each other. You're going to be great while you last. You will. And everybody else up there, no swap, no paperwork, nothing you have to be traded for. The offer is the same one we printed in German 250 years ago. You know, land if you can afford it. Your own God, worshipped in your own way, the rights of a, you know, native-born citizen. If you do the right thing, you play by the rules. Come down. We'll keep the light on. Our door swings both directions. Although, I'm not sure, because I feel like those professors are betraying us. I'm not sure if we'll allow them back in. What a betrayal! I'm so pissed that they're leaving. I say they can never come back. All right, more in just a minute. All right, let me tell you about our sponsor this half hour. 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
0: Ricky, I just got a note in my my OneNote, and it says, this custom design won't last forever. We're making these custom, and then it has a blank picture. 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What are we selling at the...
5: 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Yeah. There you go. Make beef great again, baby.
0: Yeah. 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Yeah. 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That's kind of in honor of what's been happening in the last week or so with a conversation that stemmed from questions given to me by our insiders. Hey, we talked to the president, ask him why we're doing this with the beef industry. How come we're importing all this meat and we're not giving a break to our ranchers and our farmers here, farm to table, all of that stuff. So we did. And little did I expect or know that it was going to happen. He announced it on Friday. The Secretary of Agriculture was on yesterday. They're rolling it out all this week, and it's really good news for anybody who believes in farm to table. I mean, I got to tell you, in some ways, it's so weird. In some ways, I've adopted so many hippie things that I always have rejected my whole life. Like, you know, our food is poison. I mean, you know, with what the thing that here's one I've changed. RFK Jr. gets it. What? How did that? When did that happen? And he is what he's doing. I think with our food and the food pyramid and everything else, I think is right. I think is right. I've adopted all of these hippie things like farm to table. I think processed food. I never said this before. I was like, better living through pharmaceuticals. You know what the problem with this cereal is? It doesn't have enough petroleum in it. You know, that was me 40 years ago. Now I get it. And yet the hippies are the ones who are like, no, I like the big corporations. I'm like, wait, what? What happened? It's like Freaky Friday, except it's not my mom. And it's not run by Disney. Otherwise, we'd all be gay and there would be no mom. Anyway, that's a different story. GlenbeckShop.com. Make beef great again. Get your hat now while they last. I'm going to be speaking at the 1 year anniversary memorial at UVU next week of Charlie Kirk. You're going to have tickets. They learned last year, just come one, come all, wasn't necessarily a good thing. So I'm going to be at UVU, where Charlie was a year ago. You can get your tickets at charliekirklegacy.com. It'll take place on 9/10 at 6:30 Mountain Time. 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I'll be at the UCCU Center on the campus of UVU. That is next. Is that next Thursday or next Friday?
5: That's next Thursday.
0: And so I will. I hope to see you there. I haven't put together what I'm going to say yet. I have a lot to say, and I'm probably not going to say a lot of it, because I have a lot to say to UVU, quite honestly. But I'm not going to say anything, because they're being nice, and they're letting us have a memorial, which they should. But I haven't put my thoughts together yet. Who else is speaking with me Ricky?
5: They've only announced a few other people. Frank Turek, who was a faith mentor to Charlie, and he was there that day. And if I'm not mistaken, he was in the car with him on the way to the hospital.
0: Yeah.
5: And I have a theory about why Vice President Vance is not going to be at the RNC on day two in Dallas, which is on 9/10. We know that they were close friends, and I suspect that he may be a guest there, but they have not announced that. That's just my theory. Yeah, I do think it's amazing that they're opening it.
0: So now it becomes more dangerous. You know what?
5: If you didn't care about Glenn speaking to honor Charlie, you might care about Vice President Vance. So let's fill it out. It's not confirmed.
0: I told a friend of mine, I said, do you want to come with me? And he's like, oh my gosh, that would be an honor. And I said, I tell you what. And I put him right in front of me and I said, I'm going to give my speech like this with you right in front of me the whole time. And say, turn around. As I turn around, you can just keep right in front of me. Just a giant meat shield. But I consider you a deep, close, personal friend as well, not just a meat shield. Anyway, CharlieKirkLegacy.com. I'm sorry you got to laugh about it or you can't do things like this. CharlieKirkLegacy.com. It is happening on the campus of UVU in Salt Lake City. That is next Thursday. Get your tickets now, CharlieKirkLegacy.com, and we will see you there. Okay. I got to talk to you about what's happening in Texas, because I don't think people understand. I have been warning Texans for a long time. You are about to become blue. And if this becomes a blue state, you lose, and you lose forever. The left has been pouring money into Texas to get it to flip blue. And what are the Republicans doing? Oh, I don't know. Nothing helpful. Nothing helpful. I want to tell you the situation in Texas and what the Republicans are not doing to help the situation. We'll do that next.

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0: So on Sunday morning on Fox, Jackie Heinrich was on. She had John Kennedy. And she was asking John Kennedy about Texas. Kennedy doesn't bubble wrap things, okay? He said, we in the Senate just don't have the money budgeted for Texas, and we need some help from the president. Key word there. What is the key word? Help? President? No, it was budgeted. Budget. We don't have the money budgeted. Texas is 40 million people. It is the largest Republican state in the union, and the committee whose entire job is holding the Republican Senate seats says the money is there, but it isn't budgeted. So what's in the budget? Okay. The Senate Leadership Fund announced a record $500 million for this cycle. So it is a record, but Texas isn't even on the list. MAGA Inc. is sitting on north of $400 million. Not a dollar of that has hit a Texas station. I don't know who's advising the president on this, but he's got to wake up. You've got to release money. Mr. President, release the MAGA money for Texas. Okay, they spent all kinds of money in the primaries. Republicans spent more than $120 million in Texas, and most of it aimed at the man who is now the nominee. So they spent all kinds of money going against him. So the money exists. They found it in March. They found it in May. They found it to run against him. But now we just, where did we put our checkbook? We can't find it. Okay. Paxton had about $2 million in the bank at the end of June. Telrico has nearly 21. Last quarter, Telrico raised $31 million to Paxton's 9. Three straight public polls have shown the Democrat ahead. Emerson has it 47 to 46 in Texas. No Democrat. So you know, no Democrat has won a Senate race in Texas since 1988. And this one is running even. While the party of Texas explains that Texas really isn't in the budget. Now, you can play this game and you can say, well, I don't believe the polls. And part of me says I don't believe the polls. Part of me says too many Texans have taken Texas being red for granted for too long. And they haven't paid attention to what's actually happening in this state. You cannot allow Texas to turn blue. You can't. Okay, so now the part that turns from not budgeted, from a constraint, into a decision. In June, the Supreme Court struck down the cap on how much a national party can spend in coordination with its own candidate. The NRSC read that ruling and closed its independent expenditure unit. They shut it down. It didn't need it anymore, okay? Coordinated buys get the candidate's ad rate 3 to 13 times cheaper than an outside group pays for the same 30 seconds. That committee now can put unlimited money behind its own nominee direct at the best rate in this market legally this afternoon. You're seeing ads for Telerico almost back to back here. When this happened with Beto and Ted Cruz, it was a Beto ad, then a Cruz ad, then a Beto ad, then a Cruz ad. That's not happening because the Republicans are not spending the money here. And it's not that they're being prevented. They're unwilling to do it. Now, let me give them their argument because it's not a stupid one. The committee has a map. This is their argument. Maine and North Carolina, they have to defend. Georgia and Michigan, they got to take. A dollar spent in Texas is a dollar not spent in Maine. And Texas has been safe since, you know, before half the staffers were born. So you don't buy flood insurance on a hill. But I don't think this is a hill. It's a very, very small hill right now. It's no longer a map, a mountain. You know, the map only exists if Texas holds. You lose Texas, and there's no combination of Maine and Michigan that gets you a majority. It stops being a map and becomes a whole. And then there's a real reason, which nobody will say into a microphone. They don't like him. And I think a lot of people don't like our governor in Texas. Fine. What's the alternative? And I mean this sincerely. I'm not saying the guy running against our governor or against Paxton are Marxist, but their party is. And you see how those Democrats that are holding the line for free market or anything else that you actually believe in Texas, you see how they're eaten. They're absolutely eaten by the Marxist. He was impeached, Paxton was, impeached by a Republican House, acquitted by a Republican Senate, the investigations, the marriage, all of it. That objection is not invented, you know, and pretending it would insult the people who, you know, you're trying to get to vote, okay? That's all of that's true. But you already had that argument. You had it in March. You had it again in May. You spent $120 million making that argument in the most expensive primary in the history of this country, and Republican voters in Texas answered you 64 to 36. This has already been tried. You've had the trial. You gave it to the jury. The jury came back. Stop rejecting the jury's verdict. That's what a primary is for. You don't hold a second one with a general election as the ballot. 1844, Henry Clay wanted to be president. Wanted to be president his entire life. Finally, Henry Clay thinks this is the year. The question that year was Texas, whether the United States should annex it. Clay said no, and he put it in writing in April. Annexation would mean war with Mexico and a fight over slavery that the country could not survive. That was his opinion. Then over the summer, he got nervous about the South and softened it. Not much, but enough. Because of that, there's a third man on the ballot, James Birney, running for the Liberty Party. He's an abolitionist. Slavery is not regrettable. It's a sin. End it now. That was his way of thinking. So people looked at Henry Clay and saw a man who owned human beings and had gone wobbly on Texas, and they said, not him. We're not going to put our name on that man. And they were right about him. Clay owned people. He did waffle. The objection was true. Election night came. Down to New York, 36 electoral votes. Biggest prize on the board. James Polk carried New York by about 500 votes and became president of the United States. James Birney got 15,812 votes in New York. A guy whose name you've never heard. Almost every one of those votes came out of the Whig column. Half of them. Half. Half of them. And Henry Clay is president instead. It was the first time in American history that a third party decided a presidential election. And what those votes purchased was Texas, annexed within a month as a slave state. Then we went into the Mexican War. Then half the continent of new ground to fight over. And less than 20 years later, there was a fight at Antietam because we didn't make the choice to end it. And because it was a guy who was on the ballot that was waffling, and he wasn't the perfect guy. The men who hated slavery more than anyone else alive in America elected the most pro-slavery president available to them because the alternative wasn't clean enough to be worth their name. And so they said, nope, I'm going to vote cleanly. And they gave it to the most pro-slavery candidate. They weren't outvoted. They withheld. 15,000 men in one state decided a compromised candidate was beneath them, and they bought Texas for the other side, and then they got the war. The seat matters more than the man sometimes. If it has already been out in the public, tried by the public, tried in the courts or in the Senate and the House, then accept what people are saying. That doesn't mean you go against a guy who you think is wrong. It doesn't mean you go for a Nazi. It means you go for a guy who's not the most charismatic. You're not electing a personality. You're electing a 51st vote. The Senate does not run on individual senator convictions. It runs on which caucus holds the gavels, sets the calendar, confirms the judges. And the energy inside that caucus this year is not in Austin. It's in New York, where the mayor is opening city-owned grocery stores. It's in Milwaukee and Detroit and Seattle, where the fastest-growing wing of that party runs openly on public ownership and calls it common sense. However decent the man from Round Rock is, his vote gets counted in that room. So this is not free market versus Marxism the way it looks on a ballot. It's whether the chamber that writes the tax code and confirms the courts is run by people who believe a price is information, or by people who believe price is a decision that ought to be made by somebody in an office with your name in the file. Prices are set by information. I'm giving you the information now. You're voting for the 51st seat. That's what's on the ballot in Texas on November 3rd. And one of the two parties has decided not to budget for it. You budget for what you intend to keep. The abolitionists of 1844, they didn't have a money problem. They had exactly enough votes in exactly the right state. They wouldn't spend them on a man they found distasteful. And history sent them and you and everybody else the largest bill in blood that this country has ever paid. So, Texas, you had your primary. Republicans, you had your primary. Did you listen to what the people say? You lost it. 64-36. Go win the election in front of you. Or explain to your grandchildren that you handed over Texas because, I don't know, I just didn't think he was electric. I didn't care for the man's manners. And the rest of us, don't wait on a committee that has already announced what it intends to do. Committees are downstream of us. They always were. Texas, remember that number, 15,812. That changed the course of America. Do not let a similar number change the course of Texas. Mr. President, release the money and help the Republicans in Texas win. Don't take it for granted. Back in a minute. For most of human history, sleeping was terrible. Can you imagine? People slept on straw, animal skins, sacks stuffed with whatever they could find. 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
0: I'm Julian Edelman, that's Rob Gronkowski, and guess what, folks? We're teammates again. And we're going to welcome you guys all to Dudes on Dudes.
11: Dudes on Dudes.
0: That sounds a little weird, but that's what this is going to be. Roberto, what's Dudes on Dudes?
11: Well, I'm a dude, you're a dude, and Dudes on Dudes is our brand new show. And we're going to see who the ultimate dude really is.
0: The premise of this show is going to be, we're going to highlight players, peers, guys that we played against, legends from the past. We'll get into the types of dudes. What kind of types of dudes are there, Gronk?
11: A lot of different types of dudes. We got studs, wizards. We got freaks.
0: Or dudes, dude.
11: We got dogs.
0: Dog. We'll break down their games. We'll share some insider stories and determine what kind of dude each of these dudes are. Is Randy Moss a stud or a freak? Is Tom Brady a dog or a dude's dude?
11: We're going to find out, Jules. New episodes drop every Thursday during the NFL season.
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0: So Tallarico, Texas. I mean, so here's what is being sent to me from insiders. Cornyn Glenn, this is from Naomi, is punishing us for getting rid of him. He doesn't love Texas. No, I think you're right. They are punishing. It's not just Cornyn. It's all of the people. It's the power, the old established power in the Republican parties. They hate the fact that you stood against them and you in Texas said, we're done with Cornyn. Now, did we have a perfect candidate? No. Do we have a candidate that will vote for the things that we want? Yes. And they're only trying to punish MAGA and those people who we have been trying as a Tea Party to overthrow. We just took one of their kingpins out. They don't like it. That's what's happening. Mark wrote, maybe the Republicans are not worthy of our vote anymore. Well, that's absolutely true. However, do you have an alternative? Until you develop an alternative that is viable, you must stay in the system. Otherwise, you're going to hand it over to a bunch of Marxists. Jolene in Texas, Paxson went after the Biden administration every other week. He showed us who he was. We must win this election. Lacey Hoover, too many California transplants in Texas. All of those things are true. Texans, you have to decide. You're going to have Tallarico, Texas? Are you going to have, for the first time, a blue state in Texas? You do, and you lose the nation. There is no map to get there without Texas. We cannot lose Texas. And the left knows it. That's why they're spending hundreds of millions of dollars for the last 10 years just to flip us blue in Texas. Change the course. Vote, vote, vote, vote, vote. Get out and vote in Texas.
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8: Lindsay Clancy's jury is deadlocked. I'm Dave Anthony, Fox News. After starting a fourth day deliberating whether she's guilty of murder and the killing of her three children, they sent a note to the judge.
9: I've got your question, and the question is, after many hours of deliberation, we are unable to come to a unanimous decision.
8: And this was Judge William Sullivan's response a short time ago.
9: I know that this was a long trial, all right? I know there were over 80 witnesses. There were over 300 exhibits, but because of that, I'm going to ask you to go back out.
8: So they're trying again, resuming deliberations now, considering Clancy's insanity defense. An hour from now, there's a hearing in another murder case.
10: Next week marks 1 year that Charlie Kirk's assassination was captured on video here in Utah. His alleged killer, Tyler Robinson, has yet to even enter a plea, but that could change today. Judge Tony Graff is expected to make a ruling on whether there's enough probable cause to send this case to trial.
8: Fox's Matt Finn outside the court in Provo. There's a meeting of financial leaders from around the world in Asheville, North Carolina. Treasury Secretary Scott Bessent said this about Iran.
11: We are going to economically asphyxiate this regime.
8: Telling Fox Business's Larry Kudlow.
11: My job is to make sure that they want to have a deal. And they will want to have one.
8: Working to impose even more economic sanctions on Iran, President Trump is also considering more limited military strikes as oil prices rise another 2%. Fox's Aisha Hosni reports oil refinery executives will be at a White House meeting today.
12: The Interior Secretary, Doug Burgum, who will be in the room with the president, as well as the Energy Secretary, tells Fox News that they're going to talk about regulations, red tape, how to change policy, make it better, to make it easier for these guys to put out more gas.
8: AAA's National Laboratory regular $4.09 per gallon today. 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
13: An Ohio school district is facing a total cash collapse.
14: Warning, it could run out of money by December. Barberton City Schools is asking the state for fiscal emergency status. The Northeast Ohio District has already cut 80 jobs and warns that if voters reject a 1% earned income tax in November, all high school busing, sports, and arts programs could be wiped out. A state-appointed board would take over district finances if the designation is approved. I'm Travis Laird.
15: Criminal charges are pending against several football players from Cleveland's Glenville High School for allegedly stealing $4,500 worth of equipment from a Columbus-area sporting goods store. Grove City Police say 15 to 20 players stole the merchandise from a Dick's Sporting Goods store when they were in the area to face Olentangy Liberty. Glenville resident David Searcy says the players need to learn a tough lesson.
16: I'd probably make them paint 1,000 buildings or something. And first tell them what's right from wrong. You're supposed to work. You're not supposed to take anything. And playing professional sports or playing sports, period, is a privilege. It's an honor. You must keep that up hell.
15: An investigation is ongoing. More Ohioans can get a mobile version of their state ID.
17: It was in 2024 when residents with iPhones were able to add their driver's license or SID ID to Apple Wallet. On Monday, the Ohio Bureau of Motor Vehicles announcing that the feature was finally available for Android users with Google Wallet. Those with Google Wallet can go to Add to Wallet, choose ID card, select Ohio, and continue following prompts to add a digital version of their identification. And while it's accepted at many state office buildings, TSA checkpoints around the U.S., and at casinos in Ohio, people are advised to continue carrying their physical ID with them. I'm Sean Gallagher.
15: And I'm Andy Betts.
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1: Glenn Beck is on.
2: Well, hello, America. There is a lot to talk to you about today. I got to tell you, there's these stories coming out of New York for Imam Dhani, where you have these grocery stores that are all, you know, immigrant run. They're all dreams of somebody who came to make a better life for themselves. And, you know, Mamdani comes in, he says, it's a food desert. So he starts his own. And now all of these supermarkets, all these bodegas, everybody else, they're all like, wait a minute, you're going to put us out of business. What is happening here? So they've decided, they got together with the Chamber of Commerce, and they've decided that they were going to sue Mamdani over this. Hundreds of grocery store owners are suing New York City's mayor over his discount grocery store. This policy, as it always does with Marxist policies, what was meant to help is actually going to hurt the people they claim they're helping. You want evidence of it? I'm going to introduce you to two of the people it's going to hurt. Ruben Luna is a guy who owns Key Foods. And this guy, his story is absolutely amazing. He is the embodiment of the American dream. He's 14 years old. He comes from the Dominican Republic. He starts bagging groceries, making deliveries. 5 years later, he's attending City College. He wants to become a civil engineer. Realized, you know, I'd rather be in the grocery store business, but I want to own it. So he goes and he buys it. He's now running those grocery stores. And he's one of them that is a immigrant that is now being hurt by Mamdani. And we're going to talk about that coming up in just a second. He's going to be joining us. As well as the head of the Chamber of Commerce in New York, Mark Jaffe. We go there in 60 seconds. 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
1: So I'm looking forward to having Mark and Ruben on, but we're having a problem. I guess phones don't work the way they should in New York, but we're supposed to have them on, and we'll wait for them. If not, if they're not even close, let's just push it to tomorrow. You're going to have them? Okay. So Mark is the Greater New York Chamber of Commerce President, CEO, Multicultural Business Coalition Legal Counsel. And that's what kills me. Mark, welcome to the program. That's what kills me is Mamdani is saying he's helping, you know, all of these immigrants, when these immigrants are the ones suing him saying, no, this is going to kill us. Welcome.
2: Thank you, Glenn.
1: So tell me about how this is going to hurt the people that he says he's going to help.
2: Well, this is a campaign promise that can't help anybody. If you think about it, one grocery store in Manhattan will not feed the struggling people that he claims to want to feed. Who can come up from the Lower East Side for a bag of groceries? Okay, and we have members around the Marquetta 15 that he's going to put out of business. And the heartless socialist leaders that work with him say, well, if one little grocery store can put you out of business, maybe you shouldn't be in business.
1: Right.
2: That indicates to me the plan is to put them all out of business and have only government-run grocery stores if they continue to win. We need to stop them now, Glenn.
1: Do you know the history of the Marquetta? I mean, generally? I mean, this yes. was kind of tried before, and it worked for a little while, and then didn't work, and that's why it went out of business and it's no longer there. Can you kind of tell that story and see any parallels here?
2: Yes. I mean, the Marquetta was started way back decades ago as a place where vendors could rent a cart. People couldn't afford brick and mortar. So 500 people had the opportunity to start a business and launch a business from there. Recently, the Economic Development Corporation put $20,000 into a site there, and now they're going to tear it down. And it's very confusing when the public sector can spend money with no regard to a budget. That's the problem with this grocery store. We've asked for a business plan. They haven't produced a business plan. We have programs that can feed people where they can shop locally if they need to buy affordable, nutritious food. This store is near, it's not in a food desert. And it's not standing up for what La Marquetta was originally intended for, to help the many. This will only help the few. The lucky person that wins the proposal to run this supermarket does not have to pay a Con Ed bill, does not have to pay rent, doesn't have to pay even full price for groceries. Our tax dollars will continue to subsidize their profits at the expense of the hardworking independent grocers and bodegas.
1: Right. And what the city always seems to forget is, if those supermarkets that are already in business and playing by the rules, if they go out of business, you lose the tax base. So that supermarket is putting the city even further in debt, because if it puts businesses out of business, they don't have the taxes coming in. How do they not see this?
2: You know what? They won an election, and their goal is to try to win the next election. No holds barred. So some of these stories, like free buses that can't possibly help transportation, and rent freezes, which are unjust taking of people's private property, and now one store in Manhattan is going to solve the struggling working class people's problems with getting affordable, nutritious food. These are not truths. These are not things that can be proven by a study. These are campaign promises that are un-American, in fact, and anti-capitalism. We must protect jobs. We must protect what we know works and improve upon it.
1: So let me bring Ruben in. Ruben, you're a migrant from Dominican Republic. You started with nothing. You've built a grocery store. Now, how does this feel? Why are you part of this lawsuit? How does this feel? What is this doing to you?
3: Well, it's I have supermarket around when they only open one supermarket, La Marquetta, which originally was open many years ago. They put a lot of money there, didn't work, and the taxpayer lost everything there. But directly, it would affect me because I have a few supermarkets around that area, which I pay high rent. I have a lot of workers who's going to be laid off because if they open another competition, there's so many stores already in the neighborhood that if they open another store, and another store with our own money, that's what hurt me. Our own money, the taxpayer, which is, I'm one of them, I'm going to be out of business. I don't think I'm going to make it. But my American dream that I already established, that I work for it, is going to be thrown in the ocean.
1: So you don't have a problem with competition. You have a problem with, I mean, they're always talking about fairness, unfair competition that is taking money from you and your tax dollars and then not having to play by the same rules. So, of course, they can charge less for certain products. Is that
3: right?
1: Is that your stance?
3: Yes. Listen, competition is okay with me if we fair competition, but not with my own money that I pay the city, and then they're going to use my money to compete with me. I mean, that's unfair. It's ridiculous. And you know what? You're only going to last 6 to 7 months open. There's no way they're going to, even those that is our money and they have a lot of money, there's no way they're going to compete with us to stay open. It's very hard to run a supermarket. These people have no experience, okay? And you know what? That's our own money throwing in the ocean.
1: So the profit margin on supermarkets, most people don't know, it's extraordinarily small. Is that true?
3: This is a penny business.
1: What does that mean?
3: It's a penny business, very small. You really have to run your store very tight in order for you to make something. Well, we're not getting rich. We're not getting rich. No one. We're making a few dollars because the margin is very, it's getting smaller and smaller every day.
1: So tell us, I mean, if your company has done anything, what is your company, how has it approached helping families who are in need of groceries?
3: Well, listen, we work in a neighborhood that no one even want to get there. Our company decide, listen, let's get here, let's open a supermarket in this minority residential area. And we open the store. We work day by day. We hand fun. We're not just a owner that open the supermarket and run it with workers. We work 7 days in order to subsist the business.
1: So, tell me. Let me go back to you, Mark. What is the strategy and what to win legally here? What's the strategy and what are the odds?
4: Well, first of all, I want to point out that Ruben is very generous. He gives out thousands of turkeys during Thanksgiving. He is, as everybody said, there 24/7 to help people that want to shop locally. Our strategy is simply, Glenn, and there'll be another lawsuit being filed. Maybe your listeners will understand this one. Ruben said it. How can he compete against the city? The same city, tried to stop Walmart from coming in because their lower prices would hurt the independent business people. But when the city has an opportunity to put the independent business owner out of business to keep a campaign pledge that is full of holes when we study it, the fact is that if you're going to take tax dollars, let alone the overpriced cost of developing these structures, most people could do it for almost half, and we've spoken to supermarket developers. But when you're going to subsidize the cost of your goods only to put people out of business, that is the definition of antitrust. And what's to say, if you look at history or just look at Chicago and Kansas City, none of these socialistic government-run superstores, supermarkets, have succeeded. They've gone out of business. Other countries are notorious for empty shelves. So our strategy is they are hurting immigrant-owned businesses. We filed a class action suit on their behalf through the Multicultural Business Coalition. Yeah. And we believe that this is not rightly planned. They have violated every single planning law. Imagine if you wanted to build a house in Queens,
1: you'd have
4: to get more permitting than these people are getting.
1: Oh, I know.
4: Unfair competition.
1: Yeah, you want to talk about unfair competition. I know that. I know if you try to build anything, I built a studio and it took me almost 2 years for the permitting and everything else to build just a studio. The walls were already up. Everything was already up. I just needed to build walls inside of the walls that are not affecting the building. It took me 2 years to do it. In Texas, I did it in like 3 weeks. It's insane what is required in New York. And if you don't have to play by those same rules, well, you're not really competing at all, at all. Any idea, Ruben, if the city actually wanted to help, what would they be doing?
3: People with food and low price, we can work together. We can work together, help us in different ways, so we can even lower the prices more, but we got to work together with them. If they're going to use $70 million that they have on the table right now and throw it in the ocean, let's work together. I even told them, listen, you want to buy, I can sell my supermarket to you guys, that you don't have to spend that much money. I have no problem with that because I'm not going to make it if they open more supermarket in the area where I am. So we can work together. Let's work in different plants so the people can get lower prices. Listen, we open to for any discussion with the city. So if they really cares about the people, but if they're going to open more store, you know how many people we're going to lay off? What's going to happen with those people? Are they going to have food in the table because they're not working? Because we cannot afford to have the same group of people working for us if our sales go down.
1: Last question. Have you heard from the administration? Have you heard from Mom Donnie? Has there been any outreach anywhere?
3: No, not at all. No, I tried to meet with them. They don't give up any interview or anything. Listen, we open for anything. We're business people. We want to continue serving the community that we serve every day. But we got no help from the mayor.
1: Ruben.
3: So, we open for any discussion, any meeting, anything to work together.
1: Ruben, thank you very much. And I'm so glad that at least at this point you've achieved your American dream. And it's great to watch. But thank you. And Mark, when do we expect to hear a next step on this?
4: Well, we know we're going to court for a hearing October 26th, but you never know, Glenn. And the more we talk about it, everybody knows where to find us. I'm Mark Jaffe with the Greater New York Chamber. I'm the lawyer for the Multicultural Business Coalition. It represents hundreds of people and Americans that work hard, provide jobs just like Ruben. And we would love to sit down with the mayor and his economic development agencies and show how we can accomplish his lofty goals by using pragmatic solutions that work within our capitalistic.
1: Good luck with that. Good luck with that. God bless you. Mark, you're doing the work of God, man. Thank you so much. Our prayers are with you and our support. Let us know how we can help. All right, let me tell you about our sponsor. 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
1: Ricky, you've been following this story with these guys up in New York. What are the odds this is going to do anything?
6: I don't know. I mean, Mr. Mamdani is Mr. Immigrant. How you ignore the concerns of
1: all the
6: many people who may have voted for you is beyond me. But I was also curious what you thought about his comments that the myth, it's a myth that all this money is leaving New York.
1: Oh, Mamdani, do we have that audio? Let me see if we can play that audio. Yeah, there's that's cut one. Listen to this.
7: Whenever I talk about raising taxes on the wealthiest, people will respond with what is generally a myth of capital flight. But the flight that's actually happened, 200,000 black New Yorkers have left the city in the last few decades.
1: 200 black New Yorkers have left. Uh-huh. And capital hasn't? Can you explain the population growth of Florida with uber rich that used to live in New York? I mean, this is what's incredible to me is if you're on the left, you don't even need to try anymore. You don't even need to try to tell the truth. Try to have a loophole there. Where's your loophole? There's no loophole on that. It's a myth. They don't leave. Well, yeah, explain Florida. Explain the growth of Dallas. Explain what happened to Elon Musk in California. Perfectly happy being in California. They start mistreating him. They start saying, we're going to do this and this and this. And he's like, okay. He leaves. That's capital flight. He left for Texas. Are you out of your mind? Man, people have got to wake up. The lies are so easy to spot and so easy to debunk now. It's remarkable. It's remarkable how little they think of the people who vote for them. Sometimes you should actually use the good stuff. You know what I mean? There are people who have really nice dishes and they're sitting in a cabinet since the Reagan administration. They have never moved. My mother used to always have towels for that's for the company. Mom, we don't have company over. It's for the company. Don't use those towels. Use the good stuff. You know, the good towels? Do it. Good bottle of wine? Drink it. You never know. You might end up being an alcoholic, and then you won't be able to drink that anymore. You know, stop saving for the saving good stuff for good times. 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
24: Your waist size may reveal risks missed by BMI alone. That's according to researchers at Rutgers University in New Jersey who note that while both are meant to detect unhealthy body fat, BMI doesn't tell you where that fat is located. If it's around your waist, it could suggest a higher risk of obesity and complications associated with it, including heart disease and type 2 diabetes. So, Rutgers researchers say, if you need to loosen your belt depending on how much you eat, pay attention to that and discuss it with your doctor, even if your BMI is in the normal range. There's a new type of injectable gel that provides a new form of treatment for osteoarthritis. Researchers at the University of Buffalo say the gel is expected to keep damaged joints lubricated for weeks. It addresses challenges from previous injections that may not deliver doses high enough to be effective. Health update, I'm Sarah Lee Kessler.
25: OpenAI is ending its deal with Cursor because of Elon Musk. Cursor is being bought by SpaceX, so OpenAI is cutting ties over their testy relationship with Musk. Cursor is a company that does code editing, and it uses OpenAI and many other AI models. Google Maps is now calling Lake Ontario Lake America. The Geographic Names Information System made that change after President Trump signed an executive order on Thursday renaming the lake. Google officials say they use government sources for map information, and they're still using Lake Ontario for Canadian users. And Tim Cook is reflecting on his time at Apple as he prepares to step down as CEO. In his final memo as CEO to the company on Monday, Cook praised Apple employees, saying the truth is, whatever there is to say about my success, I know it is all because of you. He'll transition to the role of executive chairman today. John Ternus will take over as Apple's new CEO with plans to make sweeping changes to the management team. Ternus previously oversaw Apple's design and hardware engineering. Tech Report, I'm Mark Mayfield.

0: I'm going to go back to Mom Donnie here in just a second, but I want to actually I want to do a shout out to two friends of mine that I think are extraordinarily talented and done something really extraordinary. The first one is Tyler Carden, who has just released something he worked feverishly on for a long time, Dusty Bluffs. I have not seen it yet. It's available on Blaze TV. And you can watch it, and it is, from everything I hear, I have not watched it. I'm going to spend the next couple of weeks trying to watch these things. But Dusty Bluffs, is a comedy, and it is done by a couple of guys. I can't remember the movie that I saw that they did that was just really, quirky and very funny. And so he got these two guys to do this, series about saving a local newspaper, and it's very, very funny. The other one is from my friend Jeremy Boring, who used to be at Daily Wire, and he just, and I think, Jason, do you know the Pendragon Cycle? Is that on Prime or is that on Netflix?
1: It's on Prime.
0: It's on Prime. The Pendragon Cycle, I have talked, again, I haven't seen it. I'm going to watch it, but I haven't seen it. I have been told by friends who have seen it that it is shocking that it was only on Daily Wire, and it was, and it was done. And it, you know, the reason why I say it was shocking is because it was so expensive, and you have to spend money to get that kind of quality. And Jeremy has a really good eye, and he's a great storyteller. So both of those are out. One is on Blaze TV, that's Dusty Bluffs, and the other is a Pendragon Cycle. And if you're tired of all of these things, you know, if you're tired of culture being owned by the left, we have to support culture. We have to support the guys that are doing it. And Tyler did Dusty Bluffs and worked, I mean, I don't even know, a year and a half on that. And it's really good from what I hear. And Pendragon Cycle. And I don't mean to couch this. I just don't want to tell you something that I haven't seen. But from every indication from people that I really respect, both of these are outstanding. And I have to tell you, when I started The Blaze 15 years ago, there was no way we could compete in movies. There's no way we compete in television. You know, I spent in the first couple of years $20 million. I spent everything I had, everything that I had earned my whole life and saved. I spent all of it trying to prove to America that, yes, you can watch great television news and get great quality on the internet. And we could never make it profitable at that time, at least, because we were still dealing with buffering. But I'm telling you, some of the best news television ever done was done on The Blaze. And that's because of Joel Cheatwood and some of the other people that work with me at the time. They put together an amazing, amazing network. We couldn't compete. That was the first time anything was competitive with regular television. Then our friends who are making great movies now we're making great television, great episodic television. I mean, that was not possible. Angel Studios, none of that was happening. And it only happens if you support it. So I always say this. Yes, I ask for your subscription for Torch. And I want you to be with me because I think we're doing some amazing things. But if that's not the thing that you know, think is doing the best, you think it happens to be Blaze. I no longer own Blaze. I have nothing to do with it. So I don't get any of the money from Blaze. I'm just telling you, subscribe to Blaze. Subscribe to Daily Wire. Whoever you think is doing something great, please support them. I just was interviewed in a trade magazine, and nobody asked me to explain it, thank God, because I don't know it myself fully yet. But everything's about to change again. You know, I said this about 20 years ago. We're going to come to a time when business and media and technology and everything is going to change so rapidly that you're going to have to change how you do your job about every 5 years. And we're approaching that. We're not there yet, but we're approaching that. Everything is going to be changing on you constantly. The only thing constant in life will be change, constant, massive change soon. And there's going to be a lot of people that don't make it. To make these shifts all the time, over and over again, is really hard, really hard. And you're going to be doing it in your own life and others. And if you find somebody in your own life, support them. If you find somebody that, you know, like one of us that is doing something that you believe in, support them, because we need your support. Because it's, we're reinventing an entire industry, and, it's easier now than it was back then, but it is still extraordinarily difficult. Okay. Jason, let me bring you in about, you want to talk about reinventing an industry, what Mamdani is doing. And I just saw you were talking to the insiders, and I just saw a video of somebody talking to a communist about Mamdani. Can you take us through this?
1: Yes, there's a lot going on in this video. When you watch this, if you're able to watch this and not just listen, watch also the interviewer. This is almost like a South Park skit. But this is one of the people that support Mamdani and one of the people that supports what he's doing with grocery stores. And I want you to, Glenn, I'm really curious what you think about what he's actually saying here. Okay. It's interesting. Here it is.
2: The grocery store capitalists, which have quite a powerful lobby, right? One of the grocery store bosses, he said, of Gristides, right? Mm. He said that he was going to pull out of New York City if Zoran won, right? We would say, sure, pull out and we will take over your grocery stores, right? And we will use them for cheaper groceries and we will take over the entire food industry because, that's something that can be done if the working class is organized.
0: Mm. Mm-hmm. So wait a minute. So when he says I'm going to leave, it doesn't mean he's going to leave all of the products on the shelf and just throw the keys on the ground and go, somebody can take it. He's going to sell it to somebody. You don't just walk away from a major investment. And by the way, if you believe that is even a possibility, why would you even be talking about that? Because Mamdani has just said that Capital Flight doesn't exist. So why are you even talking about taking over somebody's grocery store? I mean, it just doesn't exist. But it certainly does exist, but not in the way you just thought. So what are you saying? Are you saying that you're just going to seize people's property?
1: Yes.
0: And take it over? Because that is what he's actually saying. He's not expecting him to hand the keys over. He's saying, we'll seize your grocery store and we'll run it. If the people are organized, that's a pretty big if. I just want to say.
1: That's what I took from this, is him saying we're going to seize the means of production in any way we can. We're starting with the grocery industry. And I think it's way past time to start really understanding what they're trying to do and stop assuming some of these people are idiots. We had an insider that said this is not about, economics. This is just plainly just about control. Changing the system in control. And they know, I think it was one of Mamdani's staff members that was saying, oh, well, then we'll look into subsidized payments to some of these grocery stores, like one of the guys that you just interviewed. If they can't compete and stay in business. So wait a minute, you're going to spend tens of millions of dollars and more to keep these Mamdani marts in business. Plus you're going to spend millions of other dollars to keep, to help the other regular grocery stores stay afloat. They know they don't have this money. Then what's it really all about? I go back to Cloward and Piven. They know this will crash the entire system. The question now is, what are they planning to build on top of the ashes?
0: Well, that is the biggest problem. Because have you noticed nobody in New York, in fact, his own people have said, we don't have a business plan. Nobody knows how to really put a business plan together for a grocery store. That's why they keep delaying this thing. Mm. They've even admitted that we just don't have the people yet to put a business plan together. Usually Marxists don't care, okay? But he's got to do this hybrid thing. He's got to pretend, so he's got to come up with something. Usually someone will just say, we're going to do a grocery store and you're going to keep the prices low. And you're going to make sure that those people are selling it to you at low prices. And if not, you punish those people. I mean, that's the way communism always happens. And eventually the whole system breaks down. But he's got to play this role. That's the real thing. These people, have you ever read Das Kapital?
1: Yeah.
0: Does any of that make sense to you?
1: No.
0: Okay. No. I mean, I remember reading it. I've read it a couple of times and I'm like, none of this makes any sense. It's all gobbledygook. It's all made up names. It's all made up words. It's all made up systems that have absolutely no chance of working. And I say that because it's all been tried. It doesn't work. And these guys, they can quote Das Kapital all they want, but it has, show me where that's ever worked anywhere. And so they don't believe that it's ever failed. They believe that it was failed because some capitalist got in the way or whatever, which will lead you to death camps eventually. It just leads you into more and more brutal tactics because you're getting in the way and you're going to make it fail. No, it fails because it doesn't work. And so you get these dummies who have only studied Karl Marx. They've never read anything about the free market. They've read articles about how bad it is. They've read posts about all the evils of it. And yes, some of those evils do exist. That's why you should read Adam Smith. When you read Adam Smith, not The Wealth of Nations, but the book prior to that, then you understand, oh, that's how it works. That's how you prevent it from going bad. But they've never read any of that. And so they just continue to do the same. And listen how angry they are. Do you want to do business with angry people? Because I don't. What good businessman is going to get into business with a bunch of 20-somethings that don't know their ass from their elbow, don't have any idea how grocery stores work? Are you going to spend any time with them? Of course not, because you know your head will be on the chopping block when it fails, because they won't listen to you, and then they'll blame you for it. Why would you work with them? I'm not going to work with them. I can't get into business with a bunch of angry boys. And that's what they are. They're just angry boys. They're not even men. They're angry boys. You know, I was on my first day. I'm 30 years old. I'm the first kid in my family to go to college. And I could only afford one semester because my wife and I got a divorce. And, you know, that changed everything. And so I go, and I'm my first day on campus. It's at Yale. You want to learn stuff? Don't go to Yale. But I go to Yale, and I'm walking on the campus. I mean, like, first 5 feet onto campus. And this college student hands me a newspaper. And I take it, and I look at it as I'm walking. I look at it, and I realize this is a communist newspaper. And I'm not diehard right guy at this point. I lean center, but center left, if anything. And I look at it and I'm like, it's a frickin' communist paper. So I turn around, and I go back to the guy and I hand him I hold the paper. I said, this is a communist paper. And he said, yes. I said, okay, are you married? No. Do you own a house? No. Do you have a job? No. I handed him the paper back. You know what? When you've done those things and you've raised a child, you go ahead. If you're still printing that paper, you bring it back to me. You're not going to be printing the paper. You have no idea what you're even talking about. You're a kid and a dumb one at that. I wasn't real popular on campus, but let me tell you about our sponsor this half hour. It's Leaf Filter. 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
0: CNN is just reporting the USPS whistleblower says plans for voting by mail have been hidden from the public. That's from CNN. We'll watch that story. Also, Lindsey Clancy. I'm going to get into that murder trial here in a second. First, let me. I just think Bessent is absolutely the best Treasury Secretary we've had because he's really smart and he sees everybody coming a mile away. Here's what he said about being at war with Canada yesterday. Did you hear this?
13: I think this is very unfortunate that Prime Minister Carney has turned this into a political shouting match. I mean, we're not at war with Canada. How are we going to be at war with Canada? What are they going to take their two submarines from the Edmonton Mall and sic them on us? That, you know, he came to power on a anti-American, anti-Trump agenda. He was 20 points behind in the polls, and then he started this. And it's unfortunate that he's not doing what's best for the Canadian people. He's doing what is best for the Liberal Party, what's best for Mark Carney. And in the long run, the Canadian people are going to see through that.
0: I didn't know. Does Edmonton have submarines in their mall? Can you buy submarines at their mall? Ricky, do you know?
14: Yes, I've seen the photos. There are like these adorable miniature submarines inside the mall. I don't understand it, and I don't know why Bessent knew about it.
0: That's hysterical. While you're here, tell me about Lindsay Clancy, because they just went back. They just came out and said, basically, we're a hung jury. We cannot come to a conclusion. But that's not the end of it yet, right?
14: No, the judge is sending him back to deliberate more, but he can't do it more than twice. After two times and they still don't have a verdict, then it becomes a mistrial.
0: And this is the first time they've come back and said, we cannot come to a verdict. Somebody's correct. Holding out. Don't know which way, but somebody is holding out. Maybe a few of them are holding out. It's interesting. We may have a hung jury on this, but let's see. They've got two other times they can come back to the judge. Sorry, one other time they can come back to the judge.
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21: Keep trying. I'm Lisa Brady, Fox News. That message from Judge William Sullivan at the Lindsey Clancy murder trial after the jury in Massachusetts sent their second note in 4 days of deliberations telling the judge they can't reach a unanimous decision.
22: I'm going to ask you to go back out, keeping in mind all the instructions that I gave you, to go out and to continue your deliberations at this time.
21: Prosecutors argue Clancy could control her actions the day her three young children were strangled. The defense says she was suffering psychosis and should not be held criminally responsible. In Utah, the latest hearing begins at this hour for Charlie Kirk's accused assassin Tyler Robinson. The judge is expected to rule on whether the case will go to trial. President Trump reportedly considering a variety of limited strikes on Iran to address threats in the Strait of Hormuz.
23: Axios reports the idea behind the plan is to reduce the risk of Iranian attacks on oil tankers, U.S. Navy ships and Air Force aircraft to mow the lawn, as this person put it. Overnight, another tanker coming out of the Strait of Hormuz reported being hit by three projectiles as Iran threatens this critical waterway.
21: Fox's Trey Yingst in Tel Aviv. Iran's president signaling he's still open to making a deal. President Trump meets today with oil refiners and distributors as part of an effort to lower gas prices. This as Democrats keep hammering affordability concerns.
24: House Republicans continue to cave to Donald Trump and will always rubber stamp his costly agenda. But Democrats won't.
21: House Democratic Caucus Chair Pete Aguilar, but House Speaker Mike Johnson says he's very optimistic about the midterms.
25: Do American families want a return to rampant inflation, record crime, record illegal immigration that we had under Democrat governance? Or do they want to continue the restoration of common sense?
21: Heavy rain and possible flooding heading for Texas and Louisiana as Tropical Storm Edward heads for the Gulf Coast. 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
26: Labor Day travelers can expect to pay historic prices for gasoline for the upcoming Labor Day holiday weekend.
27: We've never seen gas prices this high going into Labor Day. The national average still above $4 a gallon. That's the highest we've seen the national average in any year this late in the year.
26: GasBuddy.com's Patrick DeHaan says the national average for gas this time last year was $3.16 a gallon. Current average in Ohio is around $3.82. Ohio Governor Mike DeWine and the state unveiling a new program called the Ohio Navigation Program, which is designed to help families who have children who've been diagnosed with cancer. Dr. Bruce Vanderhoff is director of the Ohio Department of Health.
28: Navigators will be a parent's partner, there to help relieve some of the burden they're carrying, lessening some of that stress. Knowledgeable guides in a complex and usually unfamiliar healthcare environment.
26: September has been designated as National Childhood Cancer Awareness Month. Grove City police are expected to charge several Glenville High School football players after police say upwards of 20 players stole $4,500 worth of cleats and other merchandise from a Columbus area Dick's Sporting Goods store last Thursday. Glenville was there for a Friday night game against Olentangy Liberty. These Glenville fans telling WKYC-TV the players' alleged behavior is a horrible look.
29: It's an unfortunate situation, you know, and I hated to hear it. I read about it. A couple people, we discussed it. And it's just bad all around. Yeah. It puts a black mark on the school.
30: It's a very bad thing. And they'll look back on it and wish they, you know, hadn't done it.
26: Investigators are still working to identify every player involved. I'm Brian Engel.
31: It's easy to tell if you've had way too many to drive. But what if you've had just one too many to drive? 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

0: Welcome in, Tuesday edition, Clay and Buck. We are rolling in with all of you. Hope that your Tuesday has been going well, and we hope that the next 3 hours that we spend with all of you will be a lot of fun and also somewhat interesting of a day here. Earlier, maybe about an hour and a half ago, they had a hearing in the Massachusetts courtroom where Lindsey Clancy is on trial for murder. And basically the jurors sent a message to the judge and said, yeah, we can't figure things out. We're at a logjam. We're not going to come to a consensus. And I bet that we have the audio of that and what it sounded like in the courtroom. But essentially the judge comes back and he says, hey, guys, you all need to go back and you need to continue your deliberations. This is cut one.
1: The question is, after many hours of deliberation, we are unable to come to a unanimous decision. I brought you back out because I know that this was a long trial. All right. I know there were over 80 witnesses. There were over 300 exhibits. But because of that, I'm going to ask you to go back out, keeping in mind all of the instructions that I gave you, to go out and to continue your deliberations at this time. All right? And so with that, I'm going to ask you to go back out. Like I said, keep in mind the instructions I gave you, reviewing the evidence, and I'd ask you to resume your deliberations at this time.
0: Okay, this doesn't surprise me, Buck, as I was talking about yesterday, when they didn't come back with a verdict before they went into the weekend. It was giving you an indication that there were probably issues. If I were assessing what's likely going on here, I suspect they said, hey, we're at a logjam. We can't come to a conclusion. Let's all go home and sleep on it. We'll then come back tomorrow and see whether or not we agree or disagree on these details. They came back. They still can't render a verdict, reach a unanimous verdict. There are 3 men and 9 women. And I tend to think that this is probably going to end in a mistrial, Buck, where we'll see what the actual math ends up being. But it feels like people are digging their heels in. And this is a mess of a case. What's your take on this as you see it?
2: Well, because the facts are really not in dispute at all, what would be the thing that somebody could say in that jury room at this point that would sway somebody to their side? I think that this has become, and we have seen this, Clay, reflected online for really the whole time this case has been a national news story. This has become oddly personalized by a lot of people who somehow see some of their own struggles in what Lindsey Clancy did, and I can say did because she admitted to what she has done. It's just a question of her psychological state.

0: I think that somehow there's been a mobilization of emotions here, overwhelmingly from female supporters of Lindsey Clancy, that are both irrational and very disturbing to a lot of people who are observing this. There's no question about what she did. There's no question that it is about as heinous a series of acts, not just one act, a series of acts that any human being could ever conduct. And as we've discussed, there are people outside the courtroom who are cheering for her. There are people who very much want her to have a verdict that essentially absolves her of a criminal state of mind, mens rea, as you've often talked about here, and somehow makes this an issue of the mental health system and not a woman who murdered her three children in a premeditated and brutal and horrific fashion, who was, I might add, getting a lot of help and support from her husband, from others. It was not like she was out on her own in this process. So, yeah, I have a lot of concern, Clay. I think it is also likely heading to a mistrial. I think that's also where this is going.
1: And if it does head to a mistrial, then I think the state of Massachusetts will have a real decision to make. And if some of you are saying, okay, what are the stakes at play? My understanding is, Buck, if she's found not guilty by reason of insanity, she could be out of a mental hospital as soon as 40 days from now.
0: Yes.
1: In other words, as soon as they can demonstrate that she is no longer insane by medicating
0: her. So she was temporarily insane just enough to murder her own three children in a brutal and premeditated fashion, but then sane enough that maybe she should actually pay almost no penalty for those killings in the state of Massachusetts, by the state of Massachusetts. It is insane if that happens. The only thing that strikes me as clearly insane about all of this is the notion that she may escape real punishment by the state. Those are three human beings that were murdered. That they were her children just makes it worse. But the state of Massachusetts has an obligation to defend each and every one of those lives the same way they would anybody else, an adult, any other person. So, I mean, even more so for children's, clearly. But I am troubled. I know I was out yesterday and you were talking about this, Clay. I'm troubled that this has gone as long as it has, because you may just have one person. What is it? Three men and
1: nine women.
0: Nine women, right? You may have just one woman who sees, she has seen the TikTok commentary on this. She has seen the online conversations and has decided, I see something of myself, my own struggles with depression in Lindsey Clancy, and therefore I will not vote for a conviction here on these murders. And if that she is dug in on that, if that juror is dug in, it only takes one, and then you are heading to a mistrial.
1: Yes, that is 100% accurate. And the challenge that I think the state of Massachusetts would face if they get a mistrial, let's assume the jury's deadlocked and we can't get a unanimous verdict of 12. Then how in the world do you impanel a new jury and believe that you're going to get a different verdict than the one that you already have? Because every single person in Massachusetts, for sure, but much of the nation, has kind of already made up their mind on this. It's a month-long trial that's been going on. I don't know if she's willing to plead guilty to any lesser charge. I'm not sure if the state would offer it. I'm not sure if Lindsey Clancy's representation would allow it to occur. But I do think, Buck, what you're going to see coming out of this is, I think way more people are going to start using the insanity defense, because in a case like this where you know exactly what happened. Now, some people are saying, oh, I think it was her actual husband. Some of y'all, let me just say this, that did the murder. That is a thing that is out there on the internet. Some of y'all need to spend less time on the internet. Yeah. And I say that as a guy who basically lives on the internet. If the defense isn't citing your argument as one of the reasons why the defendant is not responsible for the murder, we just saw this with Tyler Robinson. So many of you coming up with different theories on who actually killed Charlie Kirk other than the guy who all the evidence points to actually killed him. Some of you, I dive into the mentions And so it doesn't take very long for somebody to say, well, I think it was actually the husband who did all this, and she's taking the fall for it. And first of all, if there was any evidence of that whatsoever, then you could make that argument, and the defense would use it. The defense has to come up with whatever they can to try to argue that the defendant is not responsible. Do you think that you're coming up with better defenses than the lawyers who sit around and spend thousands of hours investigating every scintilla of evidence and sit in a courtroom all day trying to ensure that their client is not convicted? Do you think that you cracked the case by going on Reddit threads and sitting around with a bunch of drunk moms on Facebook Messenger? I don't think so.
0: Well, there are, unfortunately, a lot of people online to whom the answers to all those questions would be, yes, yes, yes, absolutely. I have figured out the thing that nobody who is actually paid and to investigate this and as a professional who has done it before has come up with. Clay, I will tell you, I have a friend in Miami who approached me and she said, I think the husband did it. And I just said, honestly, I can't have this conversation with you. I can't do it. I can't do it. I cannot talk. There's no way, because you've already reached a level of crazy where anything else that I say about this is just going to fall on deaf ears.
1: So this happened to you where?
0: In Miami. Friend of mine on the street wanted to talk to me, straight up said it. She goes, what do you think about the case? And she's obviously a woman, and so it's kind of a neighbor of ours. I said, I don't want to really get into it. It's just too, I said, it's too horrible, which it is, by the way.
1: Which is what, by the way, was our initial take on it. Until I started seeing these crazy women cheering her arriving at trial, it was just such a dark story that I didn't really, again, the story itself is awful, but the fact that people are celebrating her in any way is, to me, the thing that makes it a national story. But
0: would want to know how anyone could explain this to me. So we all agree, or I should say, every sane human being who relies on evidence and not vibes or their gut instinct or feeling for things like this agrees that she did these three killings, murders, from what I can see. And yet there are people who would be willing to put this in a situation where she might actually be released into the public at some point. If a person cannot be trusted to not suddenly go crazy and murder their own three children, would you want to stand next to that person on a subway platform? Would you want that person to be behind the wheel of a car that you were in? Would you think that this person is safe in general society? Why? They'd say, oh, but she was fine before. She was fine until she murdered her three children. And then we're told now she's going to be fine again. She can just have that break with reality one time, do the worst thing a human being, certainly the worst thing a mother could ever possibly do, but there's no public safety risk? Based on what? Because a few state, underpaid state quacks at some mental facility are going to tell her, yeah, you seem okay. We're going to let you out. That's a just outcome here? Would you want to be this woman's neighbor afterwards? Would you? People say, yes, I trust her. Why? You don't know her. All you know about her is that she murdered her three children. And now, by the way, and tried to kill herself. And now we're told she should only go to a mental facility. But why should she go to a mental facility to give her a clean bill of health? Why would she be, you know, this when you start to actually play this out, none of the Lindsay Clancyites out there make any sense whatsoever. And I think it's part of this is just that it's so troubling. By the way, every angry email I get when we've gotten a few. And it's only women, I might add. There's something going on there, folks. Not a single man has texted me, called me, told me, you're so wrong, you know, you don't get it. It's only women who seem to want to take this position, which tells you something. That this isn't just, this is about emotion. This is not about the logic or the facts of the case. But every time they send me the email, the second you tell me that you don't blame this woman for what she did, I don't care what you have to say about the case. Like there's nothing else that can be, it would be like someone telling me, yes, OJ did it, but race relations require this. No, I don't want to, I don't, I'm never, you're never going to convince me of that. You're never going to convince me that OJ should have been able to murder Nicole, Nicole Brown Simpson, his ex-wife and the innocent bystander, Ron Goldman. And you're never going to convince me And I don't think you're ever going to convince Clay either that this woman shouldn't spend the rest of her life in prison. I don't. This is as straightforward as it gets from what I can see.
1: Yes. And again, if this were just a dispute about insanity and how it's going to be applied in a court proceeding, that story is different to me than I'm going to go stand on the side of the road, wear pink like we're a member of a favorite sports team, and cheer for her. Look, guarantees are tough. I would be stunned if the three men, to your point, Buck, on this case are in any way considering a not guilty verdict. Maybe we'll be wrong. I would be very surprised.
0: I don't want to turn this into, it's not like when we're talking about some far less serious thing, right? But I am certain that it is not the men on this jury, okay?
1: By the way, this is comedic, so it takes, can you imagine, take it outside of this, that you have to convince nine women you're the three guys? That is like the most miserable. Can you imagine? In a highly charged emotional case, take it outside of this scenario. You're on a jury. There's three dudes, and you have to tell the nine women all day long, every day, for hours in a jury deliberation room, no, you're wrong, no, you're wrong. Because to your point, Buck, there is no factual dispute really here. Right. Yeah. This isn't like, oh, was the bank robber, like, was it actually the right bank robber? Are we sure we got the right guy? Or
0: there was actually far more reasonable doubt in the OJ case.
1: Oh, and there was not a lot, but yes.
0: And there was basically none, but there was more.
1: Yes.
0: So what does that tell you? We'll take your calls and your emails. Send us the angry ones if you want, but it is you know, when you're getting attacked by crazies, it's kind of a badge of honor. I'm just going to tell you. All right, guys, talking to guys here for a second. There's an inevitable intersection we all face at one time or another in our lives. It's when you no longer have all that energy that you used to have, and you're getting slowed down quite a bit. 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

0: Welcome back in here to Clay and Buck. We have a bunch of stories to talk about, Clay, today. Obviously, we're going to have updates on the Lindsey Clancy situation, but we also have a victory for Big T with the White House able to continue its construction of the ballroom, which is very exciting. Turns out that they were not able to just say stop, halt, cease and desist all ballroom building activities. So I think that is a nice thing. We've got more with Iran. The Iran story continues on. And one thing I think is interesting, Trump clearly agrees with us analytically on data centers, but his tone is a little caustic, maybe, on the data centers. We should have a conversation about this. Like, I think everyone's going to get to the place he wants them to on this, but I don't think the frustration in the truths that he's putting out is necessarily working for him in a positive way. You see what I'm saying on that one?
1: Yeah, look, I think this plays into a larger question that I don't think is a bad one to ask. How much does Trump actually care at this point about the midterms?
0: That's a good question.
1: I mean, he's already had the ultimate triumph of getting elected. We could talk about that maybe when we come back a little bit. I don't know that he's got the same fire in his belly that he had in the 2024 election, to be clear. I want to tell all of you about the huge difference that Sabre can make when it comes to making your family safer. 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

0: All right, welcome back in here to Clay and Buck. And so, Mr. Clay, we had some things breaking yesterday. Like I mentioned, the White House ballroom, the Supreme Court having to come in over the top and say that the White House ballroom construction can continue. Kavanaugh on the side of the angels, John Roberts on the side of the communists on this one. Not a surprise. So just able to continue. Think about this, though. If they kept it where it was, it would be rubble. Like, it's already under construction. So now, is it the contention of the people that want the Trump ballroom to stop that he's not allowed to finish it, but he should undo it and go back and restore what was there before? I mean, you want to talk about a waste of money and going crazy. The whole thing seems to be pretty nuts to me that there's been such intense opposition to it, especially because, as we've said, this is a fundamentally sound idea. Clay, you were at the first White House Correspondents' Dinner, which was disrupted by a lunatic running in with a gun. And that's at a hotel. And yes, Secret Service tries to secure it. But as we know, this president is the president under most threat in our lives. I mean, I think you could say, I mean, Reagan would be the next closest. And you could say, well, very, very close. You know, they both were shot. So obviously both of them under tremendous threat. I think ideologically, in many ways, this president, President Trump, is under even considerably more threat. So having that ballroom makes sense from a security standpoint, makes sense from a logistics standpoint. And yet, because Trump is doing it, they have decided that they would rather it sit there, I guess, a pile of rubble than allow the ballroom, which no one is suggesting Trump would take with him, and it's not portable. So it would be there for whoever wins the next election in 28 to use and to have their dignitaries and donors and whoever come through. To me, it's one of these classic Trump derangement syndrome moments where there's the only reason to really want to do this, or rather to stop him from doing this, is because it's Trump, and stopping Trump makes them feel good. Doesn't matter what it is, even if it's a dumb thing to stop.
1: Yeah. The legality on this, I will dive into for a moment. But Buck, it feels like every single news story is event happens and then we wait to see what a judge is going to say. Doesn't it feel like that for the last several years, that almost everything is a, okay, we'll see you in court. We'll see what a judge says. And then a district court judge says something. And then a circuit court judge says something, and people argue about what they said. And then a Supreme Court says something, and then you go right into the next cycle of what can and cannot occur. To me, the ballroom legal dispute is actually pretty intriguing from a legal perspective, because, and this gets really into the weeds, but the entire case was based on someone who objected to the aesthetics of the ballroom as a citizen who was interested in historical preservation.
0: It basically, it like offended his sensibilities as he walked by, I think, was or less the objection.
1: And typically there is a standing requirement, and the standing requirement of I'm a citizen and I'm upset by something like a ballroom is typically not going to rise to the level. What was intriguing to me was so that they basically dismissed it on that ground, which is going to allow Trump to get it done. What was interesting to me was there was an underlying 5-4 decision where essentially the three liberal justices plus John Roberts all said they don't think that Trump has the legal authority to be able to undertake this construction. I do think I agree with you 100%. The ballroom is going to be awesome, and it's going to benefit Democrat, Republican, political parties that we may not know far beyond the life of anyone here going forward. I do think, as a total procedural question, what if a president just decided to tear down the whole White House? I mean, there is an argument at some point in time, and I think it's a fair argument to say, and many of you may have been involved in this yourselves, at some point, a renovation becomes something different than a teardown, right? And I know that there is often legal artifice involved as to, you know, the structure and what can be and can't be done to it. And I know the history, was it Truman who came in and basically ripped the White House out from its studs because the whole thing was in danger of falling apart? And I will say, and I know this is going to get clipped, people are going to be mad at me, White House is a little bit shabby sometimes, Buck.
2: Yeah, it is. It's true.
1: Like, if you, I mean, and if you've been there,
0: you ever been like a musty old country club? You know, sometimes it sort of feels and smells a little bit like the country club from Caddyshack, where Judge Smales could appear at any minute and be like, you know, Randolph.
1: I mean, if you've been in most houses that were constructed in the 1800s, most of the time you don't walk in and think, my goodness, this house is a work of art. The White House looks like it's been what it is, a place that has been well-worn. And so it doesn't feel like an ornate place necessarily. And so I do think it needs modernization. I can't even imagine how difficult, for instance, for any of you who have built a house or tried to add in modern tech to a house, you would think about this quite a lot from a national security perspective. Think about all the details that have to be put onto this house from the 1800s. There's a lot to be done to make it habitable. And I do think Trump is trying to look forward. I also think this ties in with the question that I asked. What does Trump care more about right now? The arch that he's building, the ballroom that he's building, remaking. I think he put in marble in one of the bathrooms upstairs. Does he care more about the legacy work that he is doing on the White House, or who controls the House of Representatives in January? I think the Senate matters, and I think he would know, because for Supreme Court appointments, which are so incredibly significant. But do you feel like Congress is going to get anything done no matter who's in control? I really don't. I don't have a lot of faith in Congress to get very much done at all. And so I think Trump largely feels vindicated by the spectacular win that he had in 2024. He sees that as his historic legacy, his moonshot, so to speak. And I don't know that who wins the midterms. I mean, most of us don't remember who wins the midterms after. I also think this ties in with Trump. Trump voters often don't show up without Trump on the ballot. I know you're pessimistic about how all this is going to go, but I just feel like Trump doesn't have the same fire in his belly for this midterm as he did in 18, or yeah, as certainly he has in 16, 20, and 24 when he's been on the ballot himself.
0: Well, I think I think that's all true. I do think that legacy building for Trump is going to increasingly take center stage, and that's when you're looking at things like the arch and the ballroom and other things, you know, the beautification of D.C., the monument building, and these things. I think that Trump is no longer much bothered, if at all, by the notion of Democrats. If you're Trump at this point, are you quaking in your loafers when you hear that Democrats in the House are going to launch an investigation or even impeach you again? Do you care? You do not care. They're not going to have the votes in the Senate for removal, so they're not going to be able to stop him from his last 2 years. So what really is the downside for Trump? Now, I do think that he would like to see his agenda continue to go through. I'm not saying Trump is hoping for a loss here, but I don't think he is as concerned about this as he has been at other times. And there seems to me to be plenty of cause for concern if one cares very deeply about how things are looking in the House and the Senate based on the data, the polling that we have so far. You can say all the polling is wrong, but some of this stuff seems to line up and make sense. I would just note, sometimes the polling is wrong, and we all know. The perfect example of this was the Seltzer poll in Iowa for Kamala versus Trump,
1: where Kamala was going to beat Trump by three, I believe, was the math that she had.
0: Kamala was going to win by three?
1: Yeah, that was.
0: I thought it was much
1: poll.
0: More than that. Oh no, I'm sorry. She was off by
1: like 16.
0: Off by like six. Yeah. So is that's right. But No one saw that poll with Kamala winning Iowa and thought, oh, wow, Kamala's going to win Iowa. We all knew. And that was just, and that was the end of that pollster's career. Truly was the end of that pollster's career. I'm not seeing things that make me think that the current state of the electorate is poorly reflected. Now, in tight races, a tight race is a tight race. So are you up, are you down, 1 point, 3 point, whatever, we can't necessarily know. But if Beto O'Rourke can take it to within 3 points against Ted Cruz, I think you have to take seriously that Paxton has a real race on his hands with Tallarico. I think that the tale of two Sullivans up in Alaska is concerning just because that will also be tight. And you only need, people say, oh, Alaskans figured it out. Okay, basically all Alaskans did. But even if a few hundred get confused or older people, they're trying to read this, you know, it doesn't.
1: 3,000 people voted for the wrong Sullivan. Like,
0: well, is that that's the whole number that voted for that. Maybe some of them wanted to vote for him.
1: Well, and there could right? be some I mean, truth that otherwise yeah. they would have been Democrat voters, and so they made that choice. But my point is, I think this race could come down to 3,000 votes.
0: Well, this is what this
1: and
0: is the
1: so
0: thing,
1: that,
0: and so that's why the dirty trick
1: to
0: is
1: get scary
0: is concerning. And Susan Collins, I think has I was very confident that Susan Collins was going to come out the victor. Against, and now of course, in real time, I'm blanking on his name, but the guy that
1: Troy
0: got
1: Jackson,
0: pushed out.
1: The new guy.
0: No, the guy before that, I'm
1: Graham
0: saying.
1: Graham Plattner.
0: Plattner, thank you. Against Plattner, I thought that she was looking really, really strong. She's got more of a challenge on her hands. So you start to look at some of these tighter Senate seats. I don't know if I believe the Al-Sayed polling that I've seen. And that's the only one where I start to say, really? Up by? Because I've seen some that have him up by a few points, although it's... It's within the realm of possibility. That much is for sure.
1: I think the polling has been atrocious so far in the majority of these midterm races. What I would say is just go vote. And it's ultimately going to come down to, I think, a handful of people, frankly, just like 2024 did, and what the actual turnout is. I will say this, if you want a positive. The Democrat Party as a whole is actually less popular than the Republican Party.
0: Which
1: and
0: is
1: there
0: remarkable.
1: Are a lot of people yeah. who are just a pox on both their houses, people who are just fed up with the political process, which I understand. Some of them are in this audience, and they're saying, why did I show up and vote if they can't even pass the SAVE Act? And I understand that perspective as well. I think there's just a lot of frustrated Americans at the political representation that we have in Congress and in the Senate, period.
0: Yesterday, Clay got to introduce you to Ben Spell, the co-founder of Good Ranchers. 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

0: Welcome back in. Clay and Buck, we are rolling through the program. 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Let's see. There's a lot of talk about all of the different stories. Let's see what Dallas has to say. Al in Dallas, you're nervous about the Texas Senate race.
1: Very nervous. It's past time to push the panic button here. Tallarico's ads are everywhere. He's on every social media platform, TV, radio, yard signs. Paxton's campaign is non-existent. No ads, no yard signs. It's invisible. It's very, very scary.
0: Okay, thanks for the call. I was texting with Ken Paxton yesterday, so I know the campaign is working in earnest. I would say this. Their belief is this is a race.
2: You weren't just texting me to be like, hey, you guys are still like out there, right? Like, just check in. No. Is anybody home? You know,
0: no, Bueller? I told him that that I want to help, and we were talking about what his schedule for campaigning is going to be around big college football games. As you might imagine, I will be at some of them. So I'm going to be with him some this fall at football games.
2: They're
0: getting outspent. The caller is right. Yeah. Tallarico has raised money like crazy. It's mostly out-of-state money that is flooding into Texas, not dissimilar to Beto. But their belief is this is a race that starts right after Labor Day, and that until we actually get all the kids in school and everybody's back and rolling, that's when everybody starts to pay attention, yeah. And that's when they're going to unleash and really kind of turn up the battle.
2: So apparently MAGA Inc., which is a Trump-aligned super PAC, has over $400 million yes. war chest. And has not committed to any independent expenditures to help Paxton. And some of the more Texas GOP establishment side of things has been saying or has been feeling that because Trump chose Paxton over Cornyn, that there should be a lot of Trump MAGA help. Now, when I say Trump, I mean from his super PAC. So there's a lot of money that could go into this to help. I think the question is, are they waiting for maximum impact, Clay, or is there actually a delay or even a refusal to spend to help Paxton pull this across the finish line? So we'll have to take a closer look at that.
0: So far, President Trump has spent around $800,000, I believe was the amount that was reported for Darlene Graham. I would expect that he will start to put some of that money into play for the Senate and in close House races. We'll talk about that and more next.
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8: Strikes back. I'm Lisa Brady, Fox News. CENTCOM just confirming U.S. forces are hitting military targets in Iran near the Strait of Hormuz after recent attempts by Iran to hit commercial ships and U.S. forces in the region.
9: It's an indication that once again the United States is trying to send a message to the Iranian regime that threats against this international waterway will not be tolerated.
8: Fox's Trey Yingst in Tel Aviv. This as President Trump is set to meet with oil refiners aiming for lower gas prices as the U.S. continues a pressure campaign on Iran's economy.
10: Treasury Secretary Scott Bessent says the U.S. will economically asphyxiate the Iranian regime.
11: My job is to make sure that they want to have a deal. And they will want to have one.
10: Last week, Bessent announced a new sanctions package he described as a financial D-Day, targeting countries and financial institutions still doing business with Iran. At a summit in Kyrgyzstan, Iran's president says his government is willing to return to a ceasefire agreement if the U.S. agrees to end its naval blockade and lift sanctions.
8: Fox's Jared Halpern at the White House. A jury is deliberating for a fourth day at the murder trial of Lindsey Clancy in Massachusetts, where the judge told them this morning to keep trying for now, after a note from the jury said they could not reach a unanimous decision. She's using an insanity defense in the killing of her three young children. Tropical storm Edward could be a hurricane when it reaches the Gulf Coast later today, moving quickly but threatening heavy rain and flooding in Louisiana and Texas, where Fox's Britta Merwin is in Port Arthur.
12: We have a history of tropical systems that might appear weak, but they linger and sit around for days on end, producing epic flooding. We're not going to see that from Edward, but we are going to have that flash flood impact. And depending on how strong the system gets, we could have wind gusts above 60 to 65 miles per hour.
8: In the Pacific, Lowell is now a hurricane, but still far from land. 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
13: Labor Day travelers can expect to pay historic prices for gasoline for the upcoming Labor Day holiday weekend.
14: We've never seen gas prices this high going into Labor Day. The national average still above $4 a gallon. That's the highest we've seen the national average in any year this late in the year.
13: GasBuddy.com's Patrick DeHaan says the national average for gas this time last year was $3.16 a gallon. Current average in Ohio is around $3.82. Ohio Governor Mike DeWine and the state unveiling a new program program called the Ohio Navigation Program, which is designed to help families who have children who've been diagnosed with cancer. Dr. Bruce Vanderhoff is director of the Ohio Department of Health.
15: Navigators will be a parent's partner, there to help relieve some of the burden they're carrying, lessening some of that stress. Knowledgeable guides in a complex and usually unfamiliar healthcare environment.
13: September has been designated as National Childhood Cancer Awareness Month. Police in Grove City have now charged 11 members of the Glenville High School football team with theft. The nine juveniles and two adults are accused of stealing $4,500 worth of cleats and other merchandise from the Dick's Sporting Goods store last Thursday. These Glenville fans telling WKYC-TV the players' alleged behavior is a horrible look.
16: It's an unfortunate situation, you know, and I hated to hear it. I read about it. A couple people, we discussed it. And it's just bad all around. Yeah. It puts a black mark on the school.
17: It's a very bad thing. And they'll look back on it and wish they, you know, hadn't done it.
13: Glenville was in the Columbus area for a game last Friday night against Olentangy Liberty. I'm Brian Nengel.
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13: The Tuesday edition of the program. Couple of updates. The Lindsey Clancy jury said that they could not reach a verdict a few hours ago. The judge said continued deliberating. We also have another court hearing going on in Utah surrounding the Charlie Kirk murder. And Buck, I would just continue to reiterate that one of the biggest failures of, I would say, right-wing media as it pertains to Charlie Kirk's assassination, is that case rapidly descended into right-wing conspiracy media rabbit holes. And instead of sitting around and pointing out that yet another crazed, trans-inspired killer killed Charlie Kirk, the question has been, did his microphone explode? Why didn't the bullet fully exit? And not look at the motivations of the guy that was on the bullet, the shell casings, writing Antifa slogans and far left wing talking points, and was involved in a relationship with a man pretending to be a woman, and was motivated based on trans ideology to kill Charlie Kirk, instead has turned into Israel killed him. Have you really looked at ballistics? And it's not dissimilar in some ways to the Lindsey Clancy case, where people have gone down these crazy conspiracy rabbit holes.

0: But in the Charlie Kirk case in particular, his killer was actually the kind of person that many of you would expect for him to be killed by. Someone who had left-wing ideals and wanted to silence Charlie. And instead of having that conversation as the trial moves closer, much of the conversation has centered around that some nefarious, under-discussed entity actually killed him, and that Charlie Kirk's killer, Tyler Robinson, is just the fall guy. And a lot of people out there listening to us right now believe that. And they're shaking their heads at me and saying, oh, you're probably getting paid to say that. Yes, I definitely want to cover up the Charlie Kirk killer. But unfortunately, and that's sarcasm for people, unfortunately, that's the world in which we live now, where I think much of the plot has been lost as it pertains to that killing.
1: How many times in the 5+ years now, going on year 6 of this program together, Clay, have we both been completely wrong on a matter of factual analysis such that we've had to come back and say, wow, we missed that? Don't tell them, what about an election? Or no one can predict every election. That's not what I'm talking about. But I'm saying, we're telling you this is the case. Not I think this might be, or I think this will be the case. We're telling you this is what happened. And we then had to come back and say, you know, it turns out we were wrong. That isn't what happened.
0: I can't think of a single thing.
1: I'm telling you guys that Tyler Robinson is the only person for whom there is any evidence whatsoever shot Charlie Kirk. I'm telling you that is the current state of play, and an enormous amount of evidence on top of that. So
0: it is going to be televised, that trial. And I would just point out that many of the conspiracy theories that some of you believed or researched or read about, they are not even being cited by the Tyler Robinson defense team. That's how outrageous they are, that even his defense attorneys, who are trying to come up with anything to absolve him of culpability, even they are not citing some of the crazy harebrained conspiracy theories that you can find on the internet as potential exculpatory evidence for Tyler Robinson.
1: So we are trying to bring you the best factual analysis on all of this, always, best factual realities, best facts, and the best analysis, of course. The fact that it's televised, though, Clay, I think a few things are going to come from this. One, it will be a reminder to some people, based on even who is maybe in the courtroom and some of the conversations here, that Charlie Kirk's real friends, his friends who he was actually very close with at the time of his assassination, real trial. You will not hear a single person who has Charlie's legacy and family's best interests at heart who will say that this is a sham trial. And I'm talking about Donald Trump Jr. I'm talking about J.D. Vance. I'm talking about people whom all of you, I think, would trust on a critical issue of character like this and something as important as this on anything else. So I think that's part one of it. Just a reminder here. If Charlie Kirk's widow, Erica, was saying there's a broader conspiracy, they don't have they have the wrong guy, anything like that at all, that would be a signal that something is up. I'm not saying that would be proof on its own, but that would be nobody who was truly invested in Charlie as a human being and as a friend and had his best interests at heart thinks that this trial is a sham, or that there was an exploding microphone, or any of these things that you're hearing that are along on the internet. Clay, part two in this, just real quick. As the trial unfolds, you know what people are going to start saying more and more online? I just wanted to wait and see the facts presented at trial. Well, I'm just telling you right now, people aren't going to like this. But that's kind of a Fauci moving the goalpost thing. You know, Fauci, it turned into, I know COVID's very different, but Fauci, Clay, it turned into, oh, nobody really knew, and now we know more. But that's not what Fauci was saying when he was making us do all the terrible, stupid things. It was, I know, and I'm certain. There's a lot of certainty in the conspiracies around Charlie that are out there right now. A lot of, oh, it's not Tyler Robinson. Oh, it was some foreign country. Oh, it was an intelligence, or whatever it may be. People are making declarative statements. They're not just asking questions. And they're going to walk back the declarative statements when the facts are actually presented at trial and say, oh, I was just curious. Also, we're curious people. Why aren't we curious about whether, you know, some foreign country had Charlie assassinated? Why are we asking that question? Oh, because we're in their pocket. You know, they're paying us or something.
0: I would also add this. I co-sign everything you said. Let me add this. And I mentioned this before, but I think this sometimes can cut through the noise. You're a dad now, Buck. I'm a dad of three. Tyler Robinson's dad is testifying against him at his criminal trial for killing Charlie Kirk. For all the dads and moms out there, is there a dollar figure that you could be paid to testify against your son or your daughter and say they committed a murder if you didn't know to the absolute utmost scintilla of your soul that they were 100% guilty? I'm not sure, Buck, even if my kid was 100% guilty, that I would be able to go on the witness stand candidly and testify against them, because it's just so hard to even comprehend. Tyler Robinson's dad is doing that. Just if you don't want to believe any of the other things, just think through what would it have to be, the situation, for you to go on the witness stand and lie that your son or daughter was a murderer. If you had any doubt at all, would you ever even comprehend or consider doing that? I'm glad this is going to be
1: televised. I would tell you this, if somebody said, if somebody said, you have to testify that your son is a murderer when you did not know 100% that that was the case, put aside whether even then you would want to do it or not as a father, Clay. If somebody sent me that, or somebody told me rather, you're going to have to testify against your son, or, you know, your life is forfeit, right? I'm going to take you out, basically. I'd say, let's see. No way.
0: Yeah.
1: No way I would testify against my son. Someone could literally say, I'm going to kill you if you don't do this. And I would say, well, I'll take my chances.
0: I just think that is the most compelling of all the evidence that is out there. It is that his own dad is saying he did it with grandpa's rifle, the rifle that he knows well.
1: Yeah.
0: Again, I think, again, the fact that it's going to be televised. We've got loaded lines. Tons of people want to weigh in on a variety of topics so far. Yeah, also, people are angry at us. Women,
1: yeah, I like that.
0: Every time we mention the Lindsey Clancy trial, we get crazy women emails, and they're furious with us.
1: I have friends on this who are personal social friends of mine, I will admit this, who are in the, they're one, I told you, I have a neighbor who says that the husband did it, which is just crazy.
0: Well, this is the email.
1: That's great.
0: VIP email from Chris. First of all, let me say, God. I'm in no way saying she should be persecuted for, not be prosecuted for a crime. I just want to let you know, most people who are cheering for her acquittal are doing so because they think she didn't do it. They think her husband did it. Then her defense would say it. When I hear people,
1: if they had
0: make
1: any prayer of raising that as reasonable doubt, they would do it.
0: Screaming.
1: Any prayer.
0: I'm sorry for screaming. I have been a defense attorney. If there were any evidence at all that someone other than her murdered the children, it would be their primary defense. They aren't.
1: They have him on the phone.
0: They didn't do
1: they
0: it.
1: Have him on the phone calling the 911 operator when he found her. I mean, they can. The people in the trial have heard the father. It's like the most horrific thing. Just reading it, by the way, just reading the transcript is haunting, and I know because I read some of it. But the audio, they have the audio of this guy on the phone call. I know you say, "Oh, he could fake it. He's a talented actor." I mean, you know, now you're just going to be crazy.
0: And
1: this is like somebody saying, how do I know North Korea is a bad place? You've never been there. I don't know. I trust all of the mountains of evidence that everyone has ever seen that tell me that it's a rough place for freedom over there. Like, you don't have to physically experience everything.
0: This is like, and I understand that a lot of you have not done this. Imagine putting every fabric of your soul into the job of defending someone at trial and not using the most useful evidence to keep your client from being found guilty. It's so unfathomable. First of all, it would be a disbarrable offense if you're not providing adequate counsel, which is what this would be, and you're ignoring this exculpatory evidence. It did not happen. If you're believing this, you are, frankly, you've lost the plot.
1: There's something going on here, Clay. There is a real surge in the true crime online commentary and obsession folks who, one, seem to think that they can figure out from chat rooms and Google searches more than all the different FBI investigators, state police, local police, all this. But also they get particularly deeply emotionally invested in things in which they're really, really wrong. And that's troubling because there at some point it spreads far enough where it can start to actually undermine the justice system, as we see here, where I think that some of the jurors have been influenced in the Lindsey Clancy case by some of the nonsense that people have been saying online. But I'll give you another example of this. I was just in New York visiting my family in New York City. A woman was just stabbed to death in Times Square.
0: Yep.
1: Stabbed to death by a lunatic in Times Square. And the woman with the knives out, who had just stabbed a young female banking executive who I think had either just gotten engaged or just gotten married. And the whole thing is a horror. It's the cover of New York Post. Horrible story. No reason at all. Just lunatic stabbed her to death in Times Square, broad daylight. And then she runs at the cops with the two knives. And the cops are saying, drop it, drop it, drop it. And they shoot her. And there are people online who are saying this is excessive force. If you think that a person who stabs someone to death and then runs at a cop with the same knife that they just stabbed a stranger to death with, getting shot is excessive force, you are a moron and should never think about criminal justice matters again until you learn something about what you were talking about. But already, there are all these commenters, oh, it's excessive force, it's excessive force. It is the definition of lawful force. It is that, and if you can't start, when people forget, Clay, that at the end of the day, we have to have people able to enforce our laws, enforce them. There is that word, using force. Everything starts to crumble. And whether it's a proper verdict in the Lindsey Clancy case or the use of force in this woman in this lunatic in Times Square, if everything is just kind of up for a constant relativistic how I feel today debate, then no one is capable of being held accountable for anything. And if we have a society without accountability, we have a society that is falling apart.
0: I think you hit on something we should talk more about, which is this true crime obsession that women have.
1: It's not healthy.
0: I think the podcast world has taken it to a completely different level. And I think we should dive into this. In the internet subculture surrounding it all, this is uniquely female in nature, by and large. I think we should talk about it.
1: Almost 2 years ago, we got introduced to a device and a technology that proved to be really helpful to a whole lot of people to date. The device is called the Rapid Radio. It looks like a smaller version of a walkie-talkie, the kind that we grew up playing with. Only now in 2026, these aren't toys. They're actually great communication devices that can connect with anyone, anywhere in the U.S. Think of them as a modern-day version of the walkie-talkie. Now they have nationwide range. They operate over an LTE network, ready to go right out of the box with 5 days of battery power. When Hurricane Helene descended on the Carolinas 2 years ago, some of my relatives were left without power or a way to communicate. 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

0: Welcome back in.
1: You got us.
0: Yeah, it's all good. We both would like to welcome people. Well, you're very welcome. You're so welcome, we both say it. We have a super tight turnaround here, Clay, but so I just will say we will talk backs, calls, all of it. We're going to rack and stack them, and we've gotten some VIP emails in. Like, for example, Sheila here writes, I listen to your show every day and absolutely love it. I'm glad all of us listeners have someone like you to tell us the truth about these issues. Considering was told the mother had some kind of mental issue, this is my question. Why didn't she kill her husband also? She had everything planned to the letter, so her brain was evidently intact. She didn't think my husband might hurt me because I killed our children. Not sorry, but guilty is guilty. Sheila, people are asking questions like that about, you know, why she, first of all, she planned this out so methodically against the children, and then she had a very kind of haphazard plan for her own demise. And why would she do that? You're going into such a dark place with all of this that you feel at some level, I think, Clay, it's hard to even take your mind into the place of analyzing this stuff.
1: Yeah, but yes. My take on it, Buck, would be she knew how to kill the kids. I think she could have killed herself if she had wanted to.
0: That is Clay's take. All right. Incogni, my friends. 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

0: Welcome back in, Clay and Buck, waving at a baby in studio. You can hang out with us on YouTube. The numbers have started to skyrocket. I am holding up my Clay and Buck mug for my coffee from Crockett Coffee here that I'm about to drink. We're going to take a bunch of your calls. President Trump has just posted in the last 5 minutes, Buck, the United States, as we speak, striking Iranian targets near the Strait of Hormuz. The strikes are large and powerful, and in retaliation for the Iranians' failed attempt at adding sea mines to the strait, which currently has no mines. They have been completely removed or detonated. And the Iranians shooting 8 missiles, all successfully knocked down at our military base in Jordan. If the failed nation of Iran retaliates for this very justified attack, they will be hit again at a much harder and higher level, but it will not be the biggest attack of them all. That is waiting in the wings, and when it is over, there will be very little of the Islamic Republic of Iran. President Donald J. Trump. That just in the last 5 minutes. We'll react, continue, see if there's any fallout associated with those strikes, but we got a ton of callers. Let's start here with Mike in Oakville, Washington, up the top of the page here. Mike, what's up?
1: Hello. You hear me?
0: Yeah, we got you.
1: But you're concerned about why these women are demonstrating in favor of killers, and you're not mentioning the fact that they support aborting their own children, killing their own babies before they're born. They see killing as a solution to a problem, so they're supporting killers. What do you think of that?
0: Yeah, thank you for the call. I think the question... My wife asked
2: I think I said that there's been demonization of children through the abortion stuff, and I brought up on the show last week that Massachusetts just legalized abortion all 9 months of a pregnancy. So I know everyone doesn't listen to us all 3 hours every day, but just to be clear, I did actually address some of this. Yeah, we have talked about this.
0: Laura, my wife, brought this up, and I do think it's significant to think about, too. If she's found guilty, she's going to be basically in prison of first-degree murder for the rest of her life. If, though, she is found not guilty by reason of insanity, in 40 days, she's back on the streets. And my wife said, what in the world does that look like? And, Buck, here is my sadistic, unfortunately, expectation for what will happen. She's raised $1 million in GoFundMe. I think she will become a speaker on the true crime and mom world circuit and make hundreds of thousands of dollars a year to be a speaker. You guys think that I'm crazy? Some of you might say, actually, you know, I see it. That is what will happen. She will make lots of money going around the country as a featured speaker whenever the medical team signs off on she's no longer insane. That's the reality of what I think her life would be like if she is found not guilty.
2: I also just think that the number of people that you're going to see who commit a heinous crime and run some version of a temporary insanity defense is going to skyrocket after this.
0: Yeah, I think you're right.
2: And that's... in itself, really, really troubling, because I think that you're going into a place where the removal of accountability, not just for this but other heinous crimes, could very well be in the near horizon, and this is some very dark stuff. I would also say, Clay, I've pointed this out. If this was three adults, would we be having this conversation? Meaning if she had murdered three adults, brought them down to the, let's say she bound them, you know, by their hands, slit their throats, whatever it is, killed them in the basement of her home, and then said, oh, sorry, a voice told me to do it, and I was just crazy in that moment. I'm not crazy anymore, though. Would anybody be saying, yeah? Something else I'm gonna say. People keep saying, you guys don't understand postpartum depression. Okay, we are men, so yes, Clay and I cannot give birth, so we do not personally understand postpartum depression. Millions, tens of millions, hundreds of millions, billions of women around the world give birth and maybe deal with some form of postpartum depression, and there's a lot of hormones, a lot of chemistry stuff that's getting out of whack during a birth and afterwards. We understand that. murdering your three children is not okay. It's not, it's not justified by the psychological state that you are in because of pregnancy, nor is it mitigated by that. So I don't understand what this would be like saying I went into a school and, you know, or I engaged in a mass shooting, but I was really depressed. So don't hold me guilty because I was really depressed. A lot of people are depressed. Depression is not, by the way, millions and millions of Americans are depressed and they're not harming anybody. And they're showing up and they're pushing through and they're going to work and they're doing the right thing and they're taking care of their families and they're maybe suffering in silence with this, but it's not an excuse for them to do something horrible. And that's why the mental health component of this, I just think people are wrong. I got to take care of something with the baby, actually, Clay. So you're going to take the control for 1 second.
0: Let me say this to build on what Buck was just saying. For the women out there that are upset about this, do you think Irina Zarutska's murderer on that Charlotte public transit, the guy who stabbed her in the throat, she never saw him coming? That awful, violent video that we all saw. Do you think that he is clearly insane? Do you think that there should be no culpability for him because he's insane? For the women out there that are saying, hey, Lindsey Clancy, she shouldn't be responsible for this murder, my question for you would be, you watched what happened to Irina Zarutska. People are arguing, I believe I'm correct, that that trial has still not progressed because that guy is insane, and people are saying he can't be held accountable, he can't be put on trial, we can't do anything to him. Does anyone actually want to argue that? Now, that would be somewhat consistent. Hey, we shouldn't have culpability. And again, I just come back to almost everyone is going to be at some point in time who commits a murder, oftentimes in the grip of some form of insanity, some form of mental struggle. My wife is really fired up about this case, and she's texting me while I'm on the air. I'll read what she said. Lindsey Clancy being found not guilty by reason of insanity might truly set women back 100 or more years, because we will never be able to be taken seriously again, and now will forever be considered, you know, too fragile, too emotionally unstable to do stressful things, because God forbid one of us snaps and kills kids, women in general are no longer allowed to consider to be mentally stable enough. Now, I think that's aggressive. Not sure that I would co-sign 100% of what she just argued, but I do think that the fact that so many women are willing to line up and cheer for Lindsey Clancy, and the fact that as soon as I heard that they were in danger of a mistrial and the jury was deadlocked, I mean, I sent a tweet. I will be stunned beyond belief if the three men on this jury, Buck, if the three men on this jury say, you know what, she's not guilty. And I think the reason why I have that opinion is because of all the crazy women I have seen and all your crazy emails that you have sent me. I was just asking, Buck, you had to duck away for a sec. I think almost everyone in this audience was outraged that Irina Zarutska's killer, the young blonde Ukrainian refugee who was brutally murdered on a public transit in Charlotte, got stabbed from behind by that guy, that black mentally ill guy who should have never been on the streets in the
2: arrested many times, of course,
0: tons of menace
2: to the public
0: for violent activities. Did we get a single email or a single call from people saying we really need to consider that violent felon's mental state? He can't be held responsible because he just stabbed that girl. Look, this is going to sound dark. I think what Lindsey Clancy did is darker and more evil than what that guy did to Irina Zarutska on that public transit, right?
2: No question.
0: I mean, if you have to assess evil, first of all, she did it three times. but she was the protector of those children that she strangled to death. That guy was just enacting violence upon a bystander, innocent, that he had never seen before. They were in not some form of personal responsibility. Again, they're both awful, but Buck, do you remember anybody arguing that he shouldn't be held accountable for the murder that he did?
2: No, of course not. That's what I meant, though, also about how adults, if there were adults who had been murdered by this woman, there'd be a very different feeling from the general public that has taken, certainly, Lindsay Clancy's emotive side in this. Do you see this VIP email from PJ?
0: I have not seen this one yet.
2: I'm a single mom that raised five and took care of my mom who had cancer. Talk about stressful. Lindsay Clancy's guilty as heck. Can't imagine what those poor children were thinking when they were a person they admire and love most is doing this evil to them. May she burn in Hades. Yeah, PJ, I mean, I agree. So, yeah, a lot of people have a lot of problems. Mental health problems, substance problems. Got to draw the line of killing your own kids, everybody, in terms of there's just an ultimate accountability that has to be enforced here. I could understand, and this is far more common, somebody who doesn't want to go forward themselves, but to take your children out before you try to take yourself out is, this is a murder-suicide attempt, and there's something uniquely evil and demonic about it.
0: Am I wrong to also think, isn't it convenient for her that she was sophisticated enough to know exactly how to kill her kids and did all of the Google searches to ensure that she did it in a way that they would all die, but yet she wasn't able to kill herself? I'm just going to say, I mean, that seems awfully convenient for her that she was able to do exactly what she needed to kill them, but she couldn't do it herself. Look, if this is a dark story, and it is, and you want to shine some light on things, how about Tunnel to Towers? Maybe we can grab Frank yesterday. I think Buck would love one of his answers about people who say America deserved 9/11. In fact, producer Greg, if you would grab it, might have to bleep it. But it went viral yesterday on social media because Frank is just such a good dude. And he founded the Tunnel to Towers organization after his baby brother died as a firefighter, rushing to those towers on that day. And it's not just Frank's brother. There's heroes every single day that make the ultimate sacrifice. Heroes like Detective Victor Vargas. He dedicated his life to service. He was a U.S. Air Force veteran who later became a detective in New York City. After the 9/11 attacks, Victor joined the search and rescue efforts at Ground Zero, selfless act that would later cost him his life. In his 25th anniversary year of 9/11, we continue to see the toll that day is taking on heroes and their families. Victor fought pancreatic cancer with courage, leaving behind his wife, Adriana, and their four children. Tunnel to Towers honored Victor by paying off the Vargas family's mortgage. You can help more families like the Vargas family through Tunnel to Towers. 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

0: Welcome back in to Clay and Buck. We're going to get a bunch of calls here and much more. And third hour, we'll probably talk Iran stuff with Trump, also data centers. And Clay, let's do Jay. Marie in Florida listens on WFLA.
1: Double dip.
0: Jay on the talkbacks, guys.
2: Let's go to calls. We'll let them get that set up. Sharon, in a bunch of people want to weigh in also on these big time battles that are going on in the Senate. Sharon in Houston.
3: Yes, I'd like to comment on our general Ken Paxton. He's the best we've ever had here in Texas. And there's a lot of confusion about, and I've heard it all over, why isn't he out there campaigning? Well, first of all, the National Republican Senatorial Committee, which is the one who distributes all the funds for all the campaigns, they distributed $100 million to John Cornyn. And John Cornyn lost because he's a do-nothing senator. We got rid of him. But they're all very offended now because John Cornyn was part of the establishment up there in D.C. And now that's why they're not supporting Paxton. They haven't sent him any money. But our Governor Abbott, he does have a good war chest. He has good money, and he's coming out now. I heard a clip on the radio of him talking on one of the shows on TV, and he was criticizing Tallarico, and he called him a pathological liar, and he said everything that comes out of his mouth is a lie, and he's right. He is a liar. And the other thing is Ken Paxton has been busy all summer doing his job here as the Attorney General for Texas. He's been involved in lots of big-time lawsuits, and he gets huge, big victories in court. He's a fighter.
2: Thank you for the call. We're all in on Ken Paxton. Here is one thing that I would say in general is a challenge. When you have won every big race for 20-some-odd years, as Texas Republicans have, I think there's a natural indication to presume that you're going to continue to win long into the future. And most of the time, that's true. But it can lead to people taking for granted races that otherwise should not be close that helps to keep them close. One thing I'll say, Buck, is Beto was able to send a shockwave through the Texas Republican community, and people knew they really needed to show up in 2018. There was an expectation and understanding that he was about as good as the Democrat Party could do, and he was a talented campaigner, and he did a really good job in that race. What I would say in general, Buck, is I think it's Republicans always win. I think this actually works in Tallarico's favor. He's such an awful candidate that I think a lot of people just say, oh, there's no way that guy can win, and don't take him seriously in a way that they did Beto. Does that make sense, like in terms of trying to set the table?
0: As George W. Bush once said, people are misunderestimating Tallarico.
2: That's such a great line. Let me play Frank Siller for you, by the way, Buck. I mentioned this yesterday. You'll love this answer. Cut 28.
4: I am so angry at him and people like him that might say something like that or say something as ridiculous as that. We're the greatest country that ever existed in the world. We've helped so many countries and so many people. You know, it's incredible that somebody could say that. People like that hate America. They don't even understand. Meanwhile, he's got plenty. He's made plenty, and he's got the nerve to talk about capitalism or whatever it may be. But I'm going to stay in my lane. I am angry.
2: We'll play more of that when we come back. I love Frank. That guy. Angry Frank is great.
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8: Explosions in Iran. I'm Lisa Brady, Fox News. CENTCOM says the U.S. military is targeting Iran's Revolutionary Guard Corps after Iran's recent attempted attacks on U.S. forces in the region and commercial shipping around the Strait of Hormuz.
9: Last night, there was another Iranian projectile fired at a Saudi tanker that was passing through the strait or toward the strait.
8: Fox's Jennifer Griffin reports that was the fourth ship targeted by Iran in the past week.
9: There have been eight ships who have been targeted or struck by Iranian missiles since July 14th. So this is an ongoing problem. The IRGC either doesn't have control of the units that are firing these, or this is a low-level asymmetric warfare that they are attempting.
8: President Trump calls the new U.S. strikes large and powerful, but warns Iran will be hit much harder if it retaliates for what he calls a very justified attack. This as the U.S. continues a ramped-up economic pressure campaign on Iran.
10: And of course, the Strait of Hormuz that President Trump just started striking again is important because of the oil. These strikes, of course, mean that the Iranians have not been responding the way that the president and his team thought they would to the economic D-Day that Scott Bessent rolled out a few days ago.
8: Fox's Peter Ducey at the White House, where the president has a meeting with oil refiners and distributors. The National Weather Service says landfall is imminent as Tropical Storm Edward bears down on the Gulf Coast along the Texas-Louisiana border. Flash flooding, a top concern.
11: It truly is the rain impact that's going to be most concerning. We have a flood watch across parts of southeast Texas where we could pick up 2 to 4 inches of rain in less than an hour. So when you're facing the reality of 6 to 8 hours of that intensity of rain, we're likely going to see some street flooding.
8: Fox Weather's Britta Merwin in Port Arthur, Texas. Edward now centered about 25 miles southeast of there. 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
13: We've never seen gas prices this high going into Labor Day. The national average still above $4 a gallon. That's the highest we've seen the national average in any year this late in the year.
12: GasBuddy.com's Patrick DeHaan says the national average for gas this time last year was $3.16 a gallon. Current average in Ohio is around $3.82. Ohio Governor Mike DeWine and the state unveiling a new program called the Ohio Navigation Program, which is designed to help families who have children who've been diagnosed with cancer. Dr. Bruce Vanderhoff is director of the Ohio Department of Health.
14: Navigators will be a parent's partner, there to help relieve some of the burden they're carrying, lessening some of that stress. Knowledgeable guides in a complex and usually unfamiliar healthcare environment.
12: September has been designated as National Childhood Cancer Awareness Month. Police in Grove City have now charged 11 members of the Glenville High School football team with theft. The nine juveniles and two adults are accused of stealing $4,500 worth of cleats and other merchandise from the Dick's Sporting Goods store last Thursday. These Glenville fans telling WKYC-TV the players' alleged behavior is a horrible look.
15: It's an unfortunate situation, you know, and I hated to hear it. I read about it. A couple people, we discussed it. And it's just bad all around. Yeah. It puts a black mark on the school.
16: It's a very bad thing. And they'll look back on it and wish they, you know, hadn't done it.
12: Glenville was in the Columbus area for a game last Friday night against Olentangy Liberty. I'm Brian Engel.
17: Her words weren't written under peaceful shade, but under fear for her life.
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21: I think you'll agree with me. Nothing is worse than slow internet. Whether you're trying to get a project done or you're

0: is the pressure campaign from the Trump side continues. Clearly, the Iranian regime is hoping to at least push things into the midterms and use the political leverage that they have. But the U.S. struck Iranian rocket launchers on Larak Island in the Strait of Hormuz. Iran hit U.S. bases in Jordan, and there are reports about the UAE being hit as well. Trump called Iran a failed nation with 300. You know what? Actually, we have Trump saying this. This was just yesterday. This is cut two. Here is the president, the commander in chief, saying exactly what he thinks of the situation.
1: They're a failed nation. They've got 350% inflation. They have no currency. They're not paying their soldiers. Their leaders are largely dead. Their navy is gone. Their air force is gone. Their surveillance equipment is almost entirely gone. That doesn't mean we won't smack them. We'll see what happens. But we have the Strait of Hormuz in extremely good shape. You know, we're taking over. Many, many ships got through last night, as you know, with the Navy's assistance. And we've been averaging 30 ships a night. That's a lot. And a lot of oil's coming out. That's why you haven't seen the price of oil go like they thought it might have to go. And the main thing, when I say it all, I could go on for an hour about what a great job we've done.
0: So, Clay, Trump, once again, saying that we've got the Iranians more or less right where we want them, and that this has gone the way that we have needed it to, and that we are in a good spot here. There's certainly Trump's willingness to hit the enemy is something that no one is questioning. He has done that many, many times now. Where are we with the price of gas in the midterms? Because that is what this always translates into right away.
2: $88 a barrel at this exact moment in time. I was looking it up to see if there was movement. There is some movement every time there is some additional firing back and forth. The price of oil and gas usually goes up a little bit. I will say, I think even people who thought Trump was crazy for going into the Middle East expected oil and gas prices to move more than they have. I think there has been an ability to get a lot of oil and gas out of Iran, and I do think that the president's decision to put additional economic sanctions on Iran is partly based on the fact that there has been an ability to keep the global economy moving without having to rely on the oil and gas that Iran produces. And ultimately, I know everybody thinks in terms of, hey, what are the next 90 days going to be? How are we going to meet our quarterly numbers? What's going to happen next? The reality is this decision, and we haven't even talked about this on the program because I didn't mention it yesterday. If the Venezuela oil deal works as it is being talked about working, it's a decision that makes sense for years into the future. It would get us $30 a barrel gas.
0: Well, this is the next thing I was going to ask you about, which is, so you are reading my mind, sir, which is, let's talk about Venezuela and their oil and what's going on. This is cut four. Listen to what the president said just yesterday. Hit it.
1: We have a great relationship with Venezuela. It's a team in a sense. And we're taking out millions and millions of barrels of oil, going to Houston, going to Louisiana, going to lots of different places in the United States and all over the world. And we're making a fortune, and they're making a fortune. They're starting to make real money. And we have Exxon going in. We have Chevron going in. We have our big oil companies going in. And everybody's bidding. And, there are those that say it was the greatest deal ever made. Let's see what happens.
0: President Trump said, Clay, the U.S. has secured majority control of over 65 billion, with a B, barrels of Venezuela's proven reserves, which is about one-fifth of the country's total, more than the current U.S. proved reserves, 46 billion barrels, at no cost to the American taxpayer, that is a quote, through a partnership with private business. The announcement was framed as the biggest oil deal in history, and Venezuelan interim president Delcy Rodriguez has confirmed it, said that it covers 17 strategic fields, lasting at least 25 years, targeting higher output, $100 billion in investment, and roughly $209 billion in royalties and taxes for Venezuela. It is a, to put it mildly, big deal.
2: Now, the gas still has to get out. The

0: Venezuela ability to produce gas has been severely damaged over the last generation or so as Maduro rose in power. I believe the last numbers that I have seen is Venezuela is producing around 1.2 million barrels of oil and gas right now, and has been as high as 3 to 4 million barrels of oil and gas in the past. These reserves would suggest that if things start to fire on all cylinders in the years ahead, they will be producing millions and millions of barrels of oil and gas, which will make American consumers hopefully have to pay less and less for gas in the years ahead. I don't think the Venezuela plan actually is likely to have that much impact on President Trump's tenure, because I believe what is necessary to be done is a multi-year process. So this is actually, and you know, I think you could put the ballroom in this category. I think you can put the arch. I think you could put a lot, even the Iran decision in general. For all the talk about how President Trump only cares about himself, he's actually making many legacy-defining moves, which will primarily benefit the country after his tenure is over. A lot of presidents kind of make decisions that are going to look really good for them in the 4 or 8 years that they have in office, and then the legacy of history is a secondary thought. It feels to me increasingly like Trump in this second term is reaching beyond the scope of January 2029 and trying to make decisions that he thinks are good decisions for the 2030s and the 2040s. And if anything, you can criticize his overly ambitious scope in that way, as opposed to being completely focused on the very particular concerns of this day, of this week, of this month, which is largely, I think, what the midterm is going to be defined by. And Buck, what I would say, we talked about this a little bit earlier, is I do think in the wake of winning the national popular vote, winning all 7 swing states, I think Trump feels like he already won the Super Bowl, and the midterms feel to him just kind of like another race, which most people are not going to pay attention to. And I don't know that he's that concerned about the House being back in the control of Democrats. I'm just being honest, because he's already been impeached twice. What are they really going to do to him? They tried to put him in prison for the rest of his life. People are trying to kill him left and right. Do you really think he's going to be afraid of subpoenas from Hakeem Jeffries?
1: Yeah, he's been through more than what the Democrats will be. I mean, he's been shot. He's been through more than whatever the Democrats will be able to muster politically and via lawfare and bureaucratic nonsense against him. That's certainly the case. But they'll be able to slow down his agenda, and they will be unfortunately in a position, even if they just win the House, to direct House business and do oversight investigations, things like that. That will be a distraction, an irritation, an annoyance. And Trump has a lot that he's trying to get done in just the next 2 years. So all of this, I think, is, it's going to be quite a day in this midterm. It's all coming together here. This Abdul El-Sayed character, this is a guy who, he is far left for sure. And he is, in some of the polls I'm seeing, even ahead of Mike Rogers right now. Now, that doesn't mean anything necessarily, but J.D. Vance said this, Clay. This is cut 7. I wanted you to respond to this. J.D. really not holding back, specifically when he goes after this Abdul El-Sayed guy. Play 7.
2: There's something about Abdul El-Sayed that is very, very evil and on the rise in the United States of America today. And it's people who see themselves not as citizens of a common nation, fighting for every single person, whether they're Jewish or Christian, whether they're white or black or brown, but see themselves as fighting for one group at the expense of others. And that is how, ladies and gentlemen, you destroy the United States of America. I see in this crowd people from all walks of life. I see white people, I see black people, I see Jews and Christians, I see people who are united by their love of the United States of America and their desire to give all of our children a better life.
1: Abdul El-Sayed is coming at this race as somebody who is, one, a socialist, but also still very much adhering to the race communist ideology that has been ascendant with the left for a long time. I don't think he's going to win, Clay, but it would be troubling, particularly if there is one set. In Texas, it would be troubling politically. In Michigan, it would be just because, guys, we can't lose a Senate seat in Texas. Come on, right? If Republicans won a Senate seat in California, Democrats would be apoplectic. But if you lose in Michigan with this El-Sayed guy winning, I think that that is showing that the radicalization of the Democrat Party has moved even further and faster than people realize, that this is now where the leadership of the party is going to be, or certainly the energy of the party is going to be for the foreseeable. This is not just some flash in the pan. It's not just some one-off.
0: If he wins this Senate race, I think Abdul El-Sayed will run for president in 2028. He sees himself as Mamdani. We've talked about the fact that Mamdani, who would, I think, very likely be the nominee for Democrats in 2028 if he hadn't been born in Uganda, I think Abdul El-Sayed sees himself as Mamdani, but with the presidential prerogative. And look, Buck, if you can win statewide in Michigan, then you've got one of the big swing states already in your back pocket. And so, to me, this is a little bit of an audition for El-Sayed. I don't think he wants to be particularly a senator from Michigan. I think he wants to be president of the United States. So if he can win a swing state, now there's going to be a lot of people out there battling in 2028, and I'm not saying he's going to win, but I think he sees himself as Obama-like. I think he sees himself as a transcendent political figure that has all the answers to the problems that he sees in America. And I don't think his ambition is going to be sated with being a senator from Michigan. If he wins, how long was Barack Obama a senator from Illinois? 4 years before he ran for president of the United States? I mean, remember, Obama came out of nowhere. Nobody even knew Obama until he spoke at John Kerry. If I'm remembering correctly, Buck, correct me if I'm wrong, until he spoke at John Kerry's convention. That's what launched Obama onto his sprint to the presidency. And even if you talk to the Obama team, they didn't really think that they had any chance to be nominee. They didn't think they beat Hillary. There's nobody as big of a favorite as Hillary is, as Hillary was in the 2008 cycle, waiting in the wings for Democrats. I think he'll run. Flag it. I think if he wins this election, I think he will be a candidate in 2028. Certainly he's a vice presidential candidate because he's in a state that a lot of people have to win. Look, we got a brand new sponsor. I'm excited to have them. They're a big part of Sport and State. But look, if you are in Florida, Hard Rock Bet is the only sports gambling app legal in the entire state of Florida. Think about how awesome that is. If you're going down to Florida for any reason, Buck lives there. I'm down there a decent amount. If you're going for a sporting event, the only app that you can legally use in all of Florida is the Hard Rock Sports Bet app. They're also available Arizona, Colorado, Florida, Illinois, Indiana, Michigan, New Jersey, Ohio, Tennessee, Virginia. And I apologize to everyone in Texas right now because I think the Texas Longhorns are going to be your national champion this year. College football week one kicks off this weekend. I'm taking Texas at 8-1 on the Hard Rock Bet app. They have an amazing offer. 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

0: Welcome back in, Clay and Buck. We got a bunch of you that want to weigh in on a variety of topics waiting online. Jenny in Michigan, what you got for us?
1: Oh, hi. I just wanted to say I'm very concerned about this election in Michigan, and I'll tell you why. The UAW, the nurses union, the teachers union, they're all for El Sayed. And plus, there's a lot of Muslims in this state, so that's a whole lot of people. And every ad I see on TV is either for him or horrible attack ads against Mike Rogers, and I see virtually none for John James. So I'm wondering where all the Republican money is. When is it going to start coming into this important state? And Clay, I wanted to ask you one last thing. I know you love Northern Michigan. I go up there all the time. I'm going up there next week. What is your favorite place?
0: Oh, that's a tough one. So one, seriously, I hope that we are going to start to see, I do think it's fair to say that Democrats, as is often the case, they are outspending and they have outspent during the summer. I hope you're going to start to see more money evenly spent. Buck, I don't know if you've ever been to Northern Michigan. I love Harbor Springs. I love Charlevoix. I love Traverse City and Petoskey. Those communities are all relatively close to each other, but that would probably be my Mount Rushmore. Obviously, Mackinac Island is where I got engaged. Mount Rushmore, I had a four. Now I got a top five. Those would be the five places that would immediately stand out. St. Ignace, also very cool across from Mackinac. Those would be the ones that immediately jump out to me.
2: Can you do the ice fishing there in the winter?
0: Yeah, I believe so.
2: So
0: certainly the lakes freeze over. I'm not a cold weather guy. I understand a lot of our Wisconsin listeners, the ice fishing is a big deal, and you can tell me, hey, it's warmer inside of the sheds that we build, the shacks that are out there. I don't want to go anywhere super cold.
2: You're not really an igloo. Thing. You're not really an igloo guy. You know,
0: not an igloo.
2: Neither am I.
0: Not great Wi-Fi in the igloos.
2: No.
0: Tough to watch football games in the igloos. Not really my cup of tea, generally speaking. I went out to dinner, by the way, with our friends at Pure Talk last week. 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

0: Welcome back in here to Clay and Buck. And Clay, we'll get some calls and talkbacks. I also thought we could discuss a little bit more of our... Look, and this one I put very much in the spirited debate category. Like, I don't want to have a spirited debate with anybody over the Lindsey Clancy trial. Like, I just think that that's... I think that's very clear. Data centers, I hear people. I hear the concerns. I hear the drawbacks, and they're real and they're valid, right? But I also think that the benefits pretty dramatically outweigh the drawbacks, so long as things like, when people say things like, I don't want a data center across the street from my house, I just always think, yeah, but you also wouldn't want a meatpacking plant across the street from your house. Localities have zoning. Then there's a reason for this, right? You generally don't even have, a lot of people couldn't even have an auto body shop across the street from their house, or maybe even a gas station, right? It depends on where they are. Trump has come down very hard on anyone who is not pro data centers, or I should say is not taking the more, I'm reading it right now for everybody. The only reason that communities, this is from Donald Trump's Truth Social, the only reason that communities throughout the USA should not want data centers is if they want to end up being backwards and poor. If they want to be successful and rich with far lower taxes and jobs all over the place, let data reign. The good news is that there are plenty of other places that want them. If we kill the golden goose, you will only have yourselves to blame. China could not be happier with this anti-data center movement. Actually, they can't believe it is happening. President Donald J. Trump. So he's very clear about how he feels on this, Clay. You have some data about the data centers that I think you were going to share on this issue.
1: So a bunch of things, and this is from the Wall Street Journal, which I thought did a good job, and I trust the Wall Street Journal. I think they're the most reliable major media outlet in the country. Average electric rates nationwide have increased roughly in line with inflation since 2016. That is, you're paying basically about the same amount in your electric bill as you were a decade ago. Increases in places that are obsessed with climate change have been higher, like California and the Northeast. Couple of other things here. We've talked about the overall situation of the data centers. We talked about golf courses, and this was reiterated again in the Wall Street Journal editorial this morning, that essentially the golf courses use 30 times as much water as the average data center does. And in fact, the water that is used inside of data centers to a large extent have almost no impact. Then there's a couple of other things that were, here it is. Yeah, golf courses use 30 times more water than data centers right now. Using as an example, the Microsoft data center in Wisconsin is only going to use 4 Olympic swimming pools of water in an entire year. Now, Wisconsin has a lot of water, so I don't think Wisconsin is in danger of running out of water, but I did think that was interesting because a lot of the water recirculates and they use it over and over and over again. Here's another couple here. Loudoun County, which is one of the richest counties in all of America, it's where I believe AOL back in its heyday was based. It's a major tech center. They have declined, property taxes have in Loudoun County, thanks to data centers, massively. If they shut down all of the data centers, the average property taxes have come down. The average property owner would have to pay $6,000 more a year in property tax. In Louisiana, they just announced a really big data center there. The teachers in Richland Parish got bonuses of $50,000 thanks to the tax revenue that came in from Meta's AI data center that they are building there. Your point is a good one. It's one thing if you don't want a data center in your backyard, just like you don't want a meatpacking plant, or just like you don't want an apartment complex. That's a zoning-related concern, and that's very valid. Every community has to make decisions about what to build and not to build as it befits the particular zoned area. But the idea that you would put in place a moratorium on the construction of data centers in entire states, I believe as New York has done, or that you would not allow. We had a farmer who called in that you wouldn't allow someone who has hundreds of acres
0: of
1: that they may not be able to make money on to sell it to allow the construction. And here's where the politics are going to get interesting. I said this to you off air, Buck. People who work in construction jobs, electricians, they are fighting hard now and saying, wait a minute, these are great high-paying jobs for the construction of these data centers. And I would just point out many of the people who are opposed to this, I do think are being influenced by Chinese propaganda campaigns. But also, where do you think the power to be on TikTok all day comes from? You know, a lot of the people that are angry about data centers are sending tweets about their anger for data centers, and they're on Facebook talking about the anger for data centers. The power that undergirds the entire internet is being expanded. You can't watch movies and everything else on your phone without the data to support it.
0: I also think that there's a philosophical misunderstanding that a lot of people are having right now about where this plays into the economy. We have, for a long time, and really in the Trump era particularly, on the right, conservatives, the GOP, bemoaned the loss of manufacturing, bemoaned outsourcing, and all understandably and in many ways correctly. And so we've said, Clay, we need to bring back stuff here. We need to bring stuff back here to America. Let's bring factories back to America. Now, the truth is that a lot of the stuff that is made in factories in China, you would never be able to make here at a competitive price. I'm talking about, you know, sort of cheap stuff you can get on online and Amazon and stuff. Those factories and the textile industry, a lot of you'll buy your clothing and you'll look, you see your clothing's made in Bangladesh. Your clothing's made in Vietnam. You're not going to be able to bring the global textile industry back to America. Data centers are something akin to, I think, the factories of the future. And when people start to think of it that way, some town that is going to have a data center is going to have a lot of activity going on there, a lot of revenue generation going on there, job creation, construction, union workers. You think union electrician guys in a lot of these places are happy to not only be a part of wiring up the data center, but they're going to have to maintain that data center. They're going to have to be guys who are very well paid, who are doing work in a place that is in their community that could revitalize it. You know, we're not going to bring back steel smelting into every town in Ohio that lost a steel plant. That's just not going to happen. But, you know, I know there's been some of this, and people can argue about how much and how much reindustrialization we can do. But when you're looking at tech in the future and AI, this stuff is going to be playing an enormous role in the economy, and people can be participants in this. So I think Trump is correct on this. I just wish he was a little more open to the concerns and a little less like, just shut up, I know what I'm doing here. This is very Trump on this. But he's right that if you block a data center, remember when AOC blocked Amazon from setting up a campus?
1: It was a huge failure. One of the worst decisions of her political career.
0: In Long Island City. And all the jobs, everything that would have blocked, just because, like, Amazon's a big corporation.
1: Not only that, Buck, she didn't understand the concept of tax abatement. She thought that the company was getting hundreds of millions of dollars in actual dollars as opposed to getting to be able to build a tax abatement. I mean, this is stuff that's actually really dispiriting to have people who don't understand basic accounting who are making decisions such as these.
0: And so that really, it was going to be in Long Island City. They were going to build a major, which is in Queens, just across the river in Manhattan. They were going to build a major campus and huge investment. And Amazon said, fine, you know, you're going to make it hard for us. We're going to do this somewhere else. Those of you who live in red states know this. They're friendly to industry. And so industry is going to them. Communities that are unreasonable about data centers, you're just going to send them to communities that realize all the benefits of this. And the more people look at it, Clay, the more they will see. You know, I saw, I think it was Stephen Moore in the Wall Street Journal wrote a whole op-ed saying that this is like the building of the railroads in terms of this is the architecture, the infrastructure of a technologically focused future, and artificial intelligence, as well as all these other things that are going on, you know, with autonomous driving and robotics and silicon wafers that are down to the, you know, the micron level that almost looks like magic what they're able to do in some of these places that manufacture these chips. So, Clay, you can either be a part of this and benefit from it, or you can say, I don't like this because people tell me it takes up too much water. How often have the people who told you that this takes up too much water, so we can't have it, been correct? Look at what that's done to California, I might add, right? They've decided that you can't water your lawn. They've even told you how long you can shower, I think, when they've had droughts. I mean, the people that are telling you we don't have the abundance of resources necessary for private industry and the free market to thrive are almost always on the wrong side of this stuff. And I just think that the data, every time somebody raises a concern about a data center, I say, okay, that would be like saying, Clay, I don't want there to be a tower, like a 100-story building built in my neighborhood. If they're going to do construction 6 days a week and they're going to, you know, not figure out how to reroute traffic around, you know, the light that's there, or this is all fixable stuff or all manageable stuff. The core question is, why are states, entire states, saying we don't want any data centers here? It's a bad idea. It's just a bad idea. I don't know what else to tell anybody.
1: It's 100% right, and I think it's a lot of people who don't know any better being taken advantage of. Let me hit a couple of calls here. Cindy's been waiting a long time. I'm excited about this, Buck. Cindy in Arizona, fire away.
2: Hey, guys. I'm not part of the crazy crowd, but I am part of the excited crowd. And, Clay, you are part of the reason for that. I woke up this morning and had a message from a girlfriend, and she let me know that one of our mutual friends is now a writer for your new company, State and Sport.
1: Close. Sport and State. Thank you.
2: Sport and State.
0: Of course, with Clay,
1: Cindy,
0: sport goes
1: so
0: first.
1: Great.
0: Sport goes
1: great,
0: first.
1: Cindy. Yeah, we have hired a bunch of new writers. I'm excited about it. That's cool. I didn't know. Cindy's been waiting online on air here to talk for a while.
0: This is like we got a caller saying she loves all Clay's work, especially when he talks about FCC football. It's like, no. Not quite.
1: We are up and running at Sport and State, and it is going to be awesome. And thank you for the call, Cindy, and we're excited. We're hiring a lot of talented people. I'm glad one of your friends is one of them. It's a small business, hopefully growing into a bigger business.
0: I'm a little annoyed. We got an email real quick for this call. VIP email from Don. Clay, you are an ass. Water usage is not the issue with data centers. Land usage and noise pollution are the bigger issues, but the biggest is the collection of data on U.S. citizens. Before we get into his objections, why am I not an ass?
1: Yeah, it is true.
0: I'm going even more hardcore on this than Clay.
1: That you are going as hard on this as I am. Yeah.
0: Oh, I get like a PS at the bottom. Screw you, Buck. There we go. Yes. You surprised me on this issue.
1: Are you mad? Does he think that President Trump is an ass too? I mean, the president is right about this. We should have more jobs. We should build more things, and we should have the ability. I thought you actually made a really good argument that I haven't heard anybody else make, that increasingly, if you want to have military security, almost everything is on AI. It's going to require unbelievable amounts of data to be able to man these drone armies. It's not, would anybody out there say, hey, we have to stop making missiles? I think most people would say, hell no, we've got to keep making weapons to defend ourselves. Increasingly, data is going to be powering our ability to defend ourselves.
0: It's not just the future of the economy, it's the future of our national security as well. And this is what we're saying. And this is where the China angle comes in. And everyone needs to see it in that context too. Thank you. I do think it's a good argument. So people should listen to the show and take away these good arguments. All right, something I want to tell you about, and that is the work that Preborn is doing every day. And we've talked about them for years here on the show. They're an incredible organization, and they have this amazing mission. They're just saving the lives of unborn babies in the womb every day, as many as they can. They saved about 80,000 last year, 80,000. It's like an entire football stadium packed full of little boys and little girls who are running around the world right now enjoying their lives, because Preborn was there for their moms to support them and help bring them into this world. Preborn welcomes any pregnant mom who comes to their doors with love, support, and a free ultrasound. And that free ultrasound is where mom meets the baby in the womb, and 80% plus of the time, after just that one experience, mom says, okay, I'm going to have this baby. And preborn is there. They say, we're going to help you up to birth. And then for 2 full years after the birth of the baby, giving food, diapers, clothing, counseling, whatever support they can offer, they will offer. So you, please, consider supporting Preborn today and the work they do. And if you're a business owner, for example, you might consider a large donation to Preborn at this time of the year and claim the write-off. A donation of $1,000 or $2,000 would be most welcome. But for one or two of you out there, a $15,000 gift would sponsor an ultrasound machine for a preborn clinic, providing thousands of ultrasounds and helping to save countless babies' lives for years to come. And of course, it is a 100% tax-deductible charity, tax-deductible donation, and it is a great charity that's doing amazing stuff. So please, if you're one of those big businesses, if you can step up, or just a really wealthy individual who's fortunate enough to be in a position, you can sponsor a whole ultrasound machine for $15,000. And for everyone else out there, $28, $28. That's the cost of an ultrasound. If you could pitch in right now, you'd be helping to save a baby in the womb. Dial #250, say the keyword baby. That's #250, say the keyword baby.
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0: Light them up, Linda, with us now in Orlando to close up shop today. Linda, how are you doing?
1: Good. I just have a few things I want to bring to attention. One, Lindsay Clancy, she's not an animal. She's a monster, okay? And we need to stick her on a U-boat and light her up. Number two, today is my son's birthday. He's 22, and I'm very proud to say that he's 22, and I love him very much, and that's my child. And also, number three, we need to bring attention to the animals that are dying on Skid Row in California, because I see it on my Facebook page every single day. There's a guy that is named Joey Tucci, and he is constantly finding fosters for these animals. They're feeding them. They're giving them water. It's not talked about enough. We need to help the I don't care about the homeless in California. They can go on the U-boat with Lindsay Clancy. We need to help the animals on Skid Row.
0: Great job. Light them up, Linda. We'll be back with all of you tomorrow. Thanks for hanging with us.
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9: A new warning morning to Iran. I'm Lisa Brady, Fox News. President Trump says Iran will be hit much harder if there's retaliation for a new round of U.S. strikes.
10: He went on to say today's strikes were a very big hit, and if it goes a third time, they're going to be totally wiped out as a country.
9: Fox's Trey Yanks, after a call with the president, the U.S. strikes follow Iran's attempted attacks on U.S. forces in the region and on commercial shipping around the Strait of Hormuz.
10: I asked the president what was hit tonight in Iran, specifically in the southwestern part of the country next to the Strait of Hormuz. President Trump says a lot of radar, and added that they were trying to rebuild the radar systems, and the United States was watching. And then just before they completed this construction, that's when these strikes took place.
9: President Trump also says the U.S. has given Iran a lot of chances and that he thinks an agreement with Iran would not be worth the paper it's printed on. Media reports in Iran just reporting drones and missiles being fired in response to the U.S. strikes. President Trump meeting with oil refiners as part of ongoing efforts to boost production and lower gas prices.
11: According to AAA, the average price of a gallon of gas is $4.09 today, up from $3.19 a year ago. It was the most expensive August on record.
9: Fox Business's Connor Hansen. Democrats in Congress call the Iran conflict a disaster and the president's agenda costly. But House Speaker Mike Johnson telling reporters,
12: I believe the American people are going to do the right thing. So you're going to see me with boundless joy around here, okay? I'm very optimistic about this.
9: Ahead of the midterms, arguing Republicans are leading a restoration of common sense after higher crime, inflation, and illegal immigration. The House passing a short-term spending bill to fund the government into December. It already passed the Senate and heads to the president's desk. A judge in Utah just ruling cameras will remain in the courtroom for the case against Charlie Kirk's accused killer, Tyler Robinson, but no decision yet on proceeding to trial. 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
13: September starting with all of Ohio under a heat advisory through Thursday. Temperatures are in the 90s, with the heat and high humidity levels making it feel like it's 100 degrees or hotter. This also increases the risk for heat-related illnesses. A Cincinnati man entering into a plea deal, admitting that he vandalized Vice President J.D. Vance's home in the city's East Walnut Hills neighborhood earlier this year. 26-year-old William DeFore found guilty of engaging in acts of physical violence against government officials or property and causing willful injury or depredation to property of the United States. Prosecutors say DeFore used a hammer to try and break the window of an unmarked federal law enforcement vehicle before smashing windows at Vance's home in January, causing around $28,000 in damage, which DeFore has been ordered to pay in restitution. He's also facing up to 10 years in prison when sentenced. DeFore has been diagnosed with schizophrenia, his attorney arguing his actions had nothing to do with politics. A school district in Northeast Ohio could soon be placed under complete state control.
14: Warning, it could run out of money by December. Barberton City Schools is asking the state for fiscal emergency status. The Northeast Ohio district has already cut 80 jobs and warns that if voters reject a 1% earned income tax in November, all high school busing, sports, and arts programs could be wiped out. A state-appointed board would take over district finances if the designation is approved. I'm Travis Laird.
13: More than a dozen players on a high school football team from the Cleveland area accused of stealing more than $4,000 worth of merchandise from a Dick's Sporting Goods store in Grove City. This allegedly happening when Glenville High School's football team made a trip to face Owen Tangi Liberty this past Friday. An investigation still ongoing, with Grove City Police saying charges could be filed in the coming days. Ohio State Highway Patrol and Cleveland Police issuing more than 300 citations during a targeted enforcement effort along a new seatbelt safety corridor on Interstate 480 in Cuyahoga County, August 24th through the 28th. I'm Sean Gallagher.
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2: All right, thank you, Scott Shannon. Thanks to all of you for being with us. Write down our toll-free telephone number if you want to be a part of this program. It is 800-941-SEAN if you want to join us. You can't say that I did not warn all of you as it relates to the Lindsey Clancy verdict in this sense. It has not, by the way, been rendered yet. However, they are at an impasse. And what that tells me right off the top is murder one is out of the question, likely murder two out of the question. There probably are people that want to acquit. I'm giving you my best analysis. I'm just giving you my best take, having followed many of these trials over the course of my career. And that means that, you know, the odds of them coming to a verdict have gone down precipitously in light of what I'm about to tell you, if you haven't heard it yet. And if they do, it will be one of the lesser charges. The lifeline, as I refer to it, the judge threading the needle, knowing that getting a unanimous verdict in a case like this is going to be hard. And, you know, you look, give defense attorneys their due. As much as I can't stand Kevin Reddington, especially the horrible thing that he said about Nancy Grace. I wonder if he has any knowledge of her background and that she herself, you know, lost her fiance when she was only 19 years old and became a victim's advocate and then later a prosecutor. And then to call her the queen of mean just because she believes in her heart as a prosecutor that the standard of intent, the burden of proof that is on the prosecution was met. It's just her opinion. You're allowed to have opinions in this country. At least you used to. God help us if, you know, radical Democrats win in 63 days. But, you know, I just sit there and, you know, to listen to this prosecutor, this woman, she did nothing wrong in her entire life. She's a darn good mother. And it's the prosecution has ripped the soul out of this person. And I'm like, well, no, the prosecution didn't rip the soul out of this person. She killed. The soul was long gone in the sense that she admits to murdering her three children. But it is what it is. And what gives me this feeling and indication, if maybe you've been out of pocket and have not kept on the news, earlier today, the jury came back and said that they are pretty much hung. They're incapable of getting to a verdict. And the judge issued this statement to the jury to continue deliberations.
3: Members of the jury, I've got your question. And the question is, after many hours of deliberation, we are unable to come to a unanimous decision. I brought you back out because I know that this was a long trial. All right. I know there were over 80 witnesses. There were over 300 exhibits. But because of that, I'm going to ask you to go back out, keeping in mind all of the instructions that I gave you, to go out and to continue your deliberations at this time. All right. And so with that, I'm going to ask you to go back out. Like I said, keep in mind the instructions I gave you, reviewing the evidence, and I'd ask you to resume your deliberations at this time. Okay. Thank you.
2: So that was earlier this morning, and they are still deliberating. If I guess past the last couple of days, 3 days, or any indication, going into today, 17 hours of deliberations. Over the course of 3 days, resulting in them telling the judge they can't reach a unanimous verdict, the judge instructing them to go back and try a little bit more. They have asked for nothing. And look, but that's why I conclude that murder one is probably off the table. Murder two is probably off the table. The most that would happen would be manslaughter. What it really means, if you want to take it to its ultimate conclusion, is that Lindsey Clancy one day will walk the streets again, if I'm right. I could be wrong. I've been wrong before in my life. I hope I'm not, but I don't think they're coming to the verdict that

0: I would have come to, based on my watching closely and reading everything I can get my hands on about this. So we're going to watch and wait. But regardless of this, here's a bigger problem that's emerged as a result of this defense. So, you know, is that there was a story yesterday in one of the papers. I read so many, I don't really remember which one, about a case in North Carolina. And, oh, yeah, they're going to adopt the Lindsey Clancy defense. This now, and especially if it is successful, is going to be used even more often. Now, I did warn everybody. The reason I warned you to manage your expectations, especially those of you that firmly believe, as I do, that the burden of evidence was met by the prosecution, that she did have intent, as evidenced by her sending out consciously her husband to the store and checking in to make sure he's still out the store and even making a phone call. Do you have kids Miralax at the CVS? Yeah. And then even taking it a step further and, you know, searching Apple Maps to calculate allegedly driving times and distance to the pharmacy. You know, looking up things like, can you turn airbags off in a Kia Sorento? What is a carotid artery? And how to slit your throat to die? So clearly a lot of premeditation in my mind that would indicate that to me, but the jury can have a very different conclusion. This is a venue, remember, a jury pool out of Massachusetts, Plymouth, Massachusetts. Why is that relevant? Venues matter in every single solitary case, which leads us to the Letitia James issue, which has come up, and I'll get to that in a minute. And that means that they don't have a single elected Republican in the House of Representatives or the U.S. Senate from the entire state of Massachusetts. They had a governor that just signed into law with great fanfare and no pushback for the most part, a bill that is codified into law that allows abortion up until the moment of birth. Now, that would be, by any definition, infanticide. Most would call it murder because that child can live independently with zero scientific question outside the mother's womb. So understand the jury pool is not exactly conservative in any way, shape, manner, or form. The entire state slants radical hard left, and as evidenced by their high taxes, et cetera, et cetera. So anyway, we're going to watch it, but we're going to bring on people with different views later in the program. Nancy Grace, one of them, and Tiffany Smiley, another. And while Tiffany's normally, you know, pretty conservative, she takes a different stand than both Nancy and myself, and thinks that there are much broader issues at play here. So we'll get into that later in the show today. Let me start with this. And speaking of lawfare, I mean, this is a pretty unbelievable thing that has happened in New York. And this is why venues matter. This is why people go venue shopping. This is why a lot of the lawfare that Donald Trump faced were in places where he was. Donald Trump was never going to get a fair trial. And we can pull up an old cut of Letitia James, that's, you know, when she was a candidate, saying she was going to get Trump. And it became, you know, a best-selling book by Alan Dershowitz. But what we have now learned, and Jonathan Turley had a great analysis of this today, you know, she ran for attorney general and stated a very unethical, compromised campaign promise to prosecute President Trump without bothering at the time to find or even name a particular crime. And now we have learned, according to a whistleblower by the name of Daniel Weisenfeld, who's a former Brooklyn prosecutor who works in the AG's Investor Protection Bureau, James produced her chosen defendant and ordered her staff to find a crime. And we got into this yesterday, you know, famously made by the police chief under Joseph Stalin. Show me the man and I'll show you the crime. I'll make up the crime. I'll find a crime. And anyway, this guy sent an email to call on fellow lawyers not to assist Letitia James in further weaponization in her office. And he recounted his own experience as a prosecutor in her office and how the bureau chief there allegedly directed him to target, quote, Trump himself. And, you know, Truth Social, Hewlett-Packard, DOJ-approved merger, without having a credible reason for targeting the organizations or the individuals. And he added, if you believe it, that Trump is using the DOJ attorneys to prosecute his enemies and further his political interests, you should find it equally troubling that Tish James is doing the exact same thing. And then in that same blistering email, Weisenfeld, the whistleblower, reminded his colleagues that they have other things to do other than hunt down the enemies of Letitia James. And while James is wasting, quote, significant public taxpayer dollars to target convenient public enemies, he reminded them that there is rampant nonprofit homeless shelter fraud and anti-Semitic crimes in and around synagogues. Instead, Letitia James went in with an agenda. Let's take a trip down memory lane and listen to candidate Letitia James.
1: The president of the United States has complained that I'm engaging in some sort of political witch hunt, that I've got some personal vendetta against him, that I campaigned against him. That is not true.
2: This illegitimate president who sits in the White House.
3: That president, because he's not my president, he's an illegitimate president. His days are numbered. His days are numbered.
4: We've got to get ready to mobilize, and we've got to get ready to agitate and irritate until victory is won, but more importantly, until Trump is defeated.
5: Yeah. We will all rise up and resist this man.
6: And ultimately, we'll bring him down.
7: This illegitimate president, yes. I'm going to give you the same level of respect that you gave to President Obama, yes. And that is absolutely no respect at all.
8: Donald Trump has got to go. Hey, hey!
9: Ho, ho! Donald Trump has got to go. Hey, hey, ho, ho.
8: And the days of Donald Trump are numbered. Lock him up.
1: That is not true.
0: Remember that Mar-a-Lago was the estimate was so, what was it, $18 million? It is, I know it sounds absurd. It is a $1.5 billion property, if you ask real estate experts in Palm Beach, Florida. You might say that's impossible, Hannity. How could... Well, there are $200 million homes all over Palm Beach, Florida. It's crazy. It's insane. The price of, you know, estate property in South Florida has gone through the roof. But they wouldn't even allow an objective testimony from people that know the real estate market or any fair value comparisons. You know, you have 2 acres or less of an estate on the ocean, or maybe on the ocean with a street in between the ocean and the house, and that's going for $100 or $200 million, and they sell with regularity. But New Yorkers, they loved it. That's called venue shopping. That's called weaponization. And that was her promise, and she fulfilled it, except there's one problem. There were people that had fidelity to the law. In this case, it's Mr. Weisenfeld and the email that he sent his colleagues. And, you know, the fact that the judges in this case, which is what it just proves my point, you can't get a venue that is fair for anybody. You know, in certain places. And I don't think that we're going to get, the, you know, I think the right verdict in the Lindsey Clancy case, but it is what it is. Just accept it. 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
0: All right, what do you want to chastise me over? Linda says, I need to chastise you. What is it?
26: That's fake news. I would never do that. I would just insult you. It's much simpler. So no, I'm just telling you, you made a little mistake, and I get it because they are very similar. Just a little one. Hassan Piker, last time I checked, thank God, is not running for office. However, his best friend in the whole world, although much shorter, Abdul is.
0: Okay, that's all true. By the way, there's a story out today, and Hassan announced that he's quitting Twitter. I'm going to play this tape. Linda, I think you've heard this audio of Abdul El-Sayed. If I get it wrong by accident, I apologize, and I will correct the record, something the legacy media mob never does. But anyway, praising Canada over the U.S. Last week he was praising and talking about how much he misses his home country and community in Egypt. Well, he's free to go back. Nothing's forcing him to stay. He trashes America. And now we've got tape of him praising Canada as a better place to get the American dream. We'll get into all that when we come back.
27: A Summit County school district could soon find itself under state control.
28: Warning, it could run out of money by December. Barberton City Schools is asking the state for fiscal emergency status. The Northeast Ohio District has already cut 80 jobs and warns that if voters reject a 1% earned income tax in November, all high school busing, sports, and arts programs could be wiped out. A state-appointed board would take over district finances if the designation is approved. I'm Travis Laird.
29: A court hearing this morning in Cuyahoga County for Bianca Ellis of Cleveland, who is appealing her life sentence for the 2024 stabbing death of a 3-year-old boy outside of a suburban Cleveland grocery store. Theft charges have now been filed against 11 members of the Glenville High School football team who are accused of shoplifting $4,500 worth of merchandise from a Columbus area Dick's Sporting Goods store. I'm Brian Engel.
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9: Lane restrictions possible through fall. State Route 95 from Eastland Drive to Pole Lane Road. Also, State Route 37 is closed due to construction from LaRue Green Camp Road to Market Street. I'm Mike Ross from the Total Traffic Center.
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13: On June 6, 1984, a well-known Beverly Hills con artist named Ron Levin vanishes without a trace. 8 weeks later, a wealthy Iranian exile is kidnapped out of his home and is never heard from again. At first, the two disappearances seem unrelated, but soon suspicion falls on a group of young men united by greed and privilege. They are the golden sons of LA's wealthiest families. They drive matching BMWs, wear tailored Armani suits, lunch at Spago's, and run up tabs at LA's hippest hotspots. They call themselves the Billionaire Boys Club. They are united by a common goal. They want all the riches and status they were promised since birth, and they'll stop at nothing to get it. Their leader is Joe Hunt. He's 23 years old, charming and charismatic, and a master of mind games. But Joe's real talent lies in fleecing millions of dollars from wealthy investors in a high-stakes Ponzi scheme. It's a scheme that will slowly implode and put its members on a path to revenge, kidnapping, and murder. I'm Tracy Patton. Join me and my co-host Timothy Oliphant as we dive into Hollywood in the 1980s, when capitalism is king and greed is good. How did Joe Hunt manage to con millions from investors? Why did a group of privileged young men who had it all follow him down a road of destruction? This is the true story of the Billionaire Boys Club.
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0: 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No stone left unturned. 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
1: All right, 25 now till the top of the hour. 800-941-SEAN. If you want to be a part of the program, we have news out of the Clancy trial in just a second. There is a hard truth. Numbers don't lie. But they just don't. Now, we have tracked the price of the S&P 500. We've tracked the price of gold and silver over the last 5 years. And here's what we got. Between January 2022, May 2026, which is the peak for gold, it is in silver. Now, in fairness, it's gone down some since then. And that's with any investment, blah, blah, blah, blah. However, the results are pretty staggering. S&P up a very healthy 45%. Gold was up 110%. Silver, this is the one that surprised me the most, up a staggering 415% in that time frame. So, when I first was able to save money in my mid to late 20s, somebody told me you might want to diversify your savings, put a little bit in gold and silver. And I did it, and I've done it ever since. I have ounces of gold hidden away, by the way, for criminals out there. Nowhere near where I live, but I got at under $300 an ounce. I mean, and gold, like, I mean, and silver, like $10 an ounce, crazy amount. I have these big blocks of silver. I have continued to do that throughout my life, and I've never regretted it. It's a hard asset the way I look at it. However, the beauty of Gold Co., I'm a customer of theirs first and foremost, and I love doing business with them. 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All right. So earlier today, the jury in this Lindsey Clancy case went to the judge to announce that they cannot reach a unanimous verdict. Let me go back to the earlier news from today, and then we'll give you the update.
2: Members of the jury, I've got your question, and the question is, after many hours of deliberation, we are unable to come to a unanimous decision. I brought you back out because I know that this was a long trial. All right. I know there were over 80 witnesses. There were over 300 exhibits. But because of that, I'm going to ask you to go back out, keeping in mind all of the instructions that I gave you, to go out and to continue your deliberations at this time. All right. And so with that, I'm going to ask you to go back out. Like I said, keep in mind the instructions I gave you, reviewing the evidence, and I'd ask you to resume your deliberations at this time. Okay. Thank you.
1: Now, they did just that, and all credit to the jury, even though I think the jury pool of Massachusetts slants left. That's just my humble opinion. I got to give the jury a lot of credit. They took the judge's instructions seriously. They've been back all day. They've been deliberating for the rest of today, and they just made this announcement.
2: Thank you, Madam Clerk. Members of the jury, so my understanding is that you would request to be excused till tomorrow at 9 o'clock. So I'm going to excuse you till then. I just want to thank you for all your hard work and commitment so far in this case. And you know what I'm going to do. I'm going to remind you. You've come this far. Do not read anything. Don't listen to anything. Don't talk about this case. We'll come in tomorrow morning. We'll bring you all in. I'll ask you the same questions I've been asking you for weeks now, and we'll get you right back out to resume deliberations. All right. Thank you again for all your work. Thank you. Thank you.
1: Now, they could have come back with the same issue that they brought to the judge earlier today. They did not. That means they're taking their responsibilities very seriously. So I got to give props to them. With all that said, I just, again, looking at jury pools, to me, does matter. Venues do matter. And I'm not being critical. I'm just making a factual observation about the state of Massachusetts. And that is, they don't have a single Republican elected in the state in the U.S. House of Representatives, not a single U.S. senator, not one. They have no representative that's a Republican in Washington. Their state just passed, their state legislator, their state Senate, and signed into law by the governor, you know, this infanticide bill, which allows abortion up until the moment before birth, which anybody with a heart, conscience, and soul, I do not believe can support it. It's not exactly the conservative bastion jury pool that you would expect. And I've been saying that from the beginning only because it is what it is. And if you were in a state like my free state of Florida, you might expect the jury makeup to be different and you might have more balance, more conservatives. I don't expect that out of a state like, you know, Massachusetts. I just don't. All right. So what we will do, I will tell you this, and this is why we're going to debate this later in the program with both sides of this issue. I mean, there are so many people that have shown sympathy towards the defense arguments in this case because of, quote, postpartum depression. I acknowledge that's real. And the fact that psychiatric medications can be very, very powerful, although there were only three. Not 13, not 30, as some have indicated that were in our system at the time this all took place. And some would say, well, that can cause a state of psychosis, and postpartum psychosis is a phenomenon that happens rarely, but occasionally, and so on and so forth. But there's too much other evidence that was presented at trial, but the burden of proof is on the prosecution that indicate to me that this was, a lot of it was premeditated. Anyway, so that's not the larger issue to me, is that I think if this goes the way I see it going, I would say based on what the jury said to the judge this morning, which is they cannot come to a unanimous verdict, there's certain things I'm reading into that or gleaning from that. I would say off the top of my head, and it's a guess, I don't know what's in their minds, that probably murder one is off the table, which is what the prosecution was asking for. The judge then gave them two more options, because at that point it was the insanity defense, not responsible for your behavior, et cetera, and he added, or the third verdict that was available from the beginning, which is not guilty at all, and you move on. So obviously there's a hang up in that jury room. The judge saw that getting to a unanimous verdict in this case was likely going to be a heavy lift for the jury. No judge wants the possibility of a mistrial, which is why he sent them back for more deliberations, which they are taking seriously to their credit. But he did put on the table second degree murder and manslaughter. People are not wrong on social media when they just roll their eyes and are pissed that even manslaughter is brought up here. It's either one or the other, but the judge is trying to find justice in a courtroom, understanding the reality of what a jury and the need for a unanimous verdict actually, that the bar is that high for a reason, except, of course, if you're in a venue like New York and you happen to be a prominent conservative, you're dead. No other way to put it. But it is what it is. Let me move on. So we will debate the long-term consequences, because this defense is now going to be, this is going to be a regular thing. That is my prediction. Mark my words, there's going to be, the Lindsey Clancy defense will probably become a means of directing, you know, a defense attorney in their actions. That's what I predict. Let's go back to last week. Abdul El-Sayed, his BFF, by the way, I thought this was interesting, Hassan Piker, his BFF is apparently deleting all his Twitter. Wonder why. Linda, you have any reason why somebody might want to delete their X account? Or, you know, why would they want to do that?
3: It seems very strange to me. I mean, they're so forthcoming and verbose about just about everything. So, yeah, it's a little strange.
1: I don't know. I told you to, because you're in charge, you and our team were in charge of my social media. And I say that you should just, you know, I don't think these things were meant there to be in perpetuity anyway, especially these silly fights that I used to have late into the night, which caused you a lot of headaches on your end, but whatever.
3: I actually thought they were a really good time. Thank you so much for those experiences.
1: Do I hear sarcasm in that voice? Is that what
3: never.
1: I'm hearing?
3: Never. From me? Oh, my God.
1: Me,
3: never.
1: Me? Oh, my God. No, never. Not me. Boss, I'd never do such a thing. Ever.
3: That's right.
1: All right. So we had last week, we had El Sayed longing for his community where he grew up. Egypt.
4: So the other thing my parents would do is they ship me off to Egypt in the summers because, you know, my dad didn't want me to not know
5: Arabic.
4: Where he came from and not know Arabic and not know the culture.
6: So what have you found in your travels that you would say America could gain from back home or anything like that?
4: Community.
5: Yeah.
4: I think the hardest part about American life right now is that we've been like deeply atomized. And I think there, for all of the challenges that much mass of humanity can bring, you're constantly enveloped in other people's humanity. It's like a beautiful thing. Like you go to any wedding back home.
6: Yes.
4: Right? I mean, it's just like this just celebration of humanity.
6: It is.
1: Celebration. He longs for his home community. Nothing's preventing him from being there. But he does have strong feelings about the United States. Listen.
7: I think the approach that we've often taken to terrorism has been to figure out how to leverage the might of the U.S. military to go in and root out, right, certain terrorist organizations, etc. And where that's necessary, that's necessary. But I also think we need to be curious about why those things happen in the first place. Like, what drives somebody to want to commit such a heinous act? Like, I have to be a student of people's pain. Like, that's what I did in medicine. That's what I try to do in politics. Like, what happens when people are in pain? And I think that part of what we have to understand is that sometimes when we move, we create so much collateral damage because too often we have been on the wrong side of our own policies.
6: Right.
7: That's not ever to say that terrorism is okay because it's wrong. It's never okay, and you have to address it when it happens. But I think we have to make sure that when we say that there is a rules-based international order.
1: Wow. Amazing. You know, does he love this country, Linda, based on your interpretation of what he's saying? I don't know. Why would you be friends with Hassan Piker, his BFF?
3: You know, I don't think any of them love America, honestly. I really don't. And they're not trying to hide it. I think when people tell you who they are, I think you should believe them.
1: Yeah, I think you should, too. This is a statement I make often. Now we've got a new statement from the one and only El Sayed. And this is about comparing, and it just resurfaced. It's amazing how things come back to bite people. Well, let's just talk. This is him showing his love for America. I got to give props to our friend Benny Johnson. He unearthed this audio. That's where I saw it. Or Linda, I think, saw it first. About El Sayed praising Canada over the U.S. as being better to achieve the American dream. If you want to achieve the American dream, we should move to Canada because it's twice as likely there. Listen.
8: Contrary to what we're taught, that we are the land of opportunity where anyone with a dollar and a dream can make it. In fact, too few people have that first dollar. Economic data shows us that if you want to achieve the American dream, well, you should move to Canada because it's twice as likely there. Here, where you start predicts where you end.
1: You know what's amazing about all this talk about Canada lately and the trade conflict and war? This is the most amazing thing to me is that Canada wouldn't survive without the United States of America. They just wouldn't. Period. End stop. By the way, I think we'd be negligent not to point out the president now is battling Iran successfully. And we'll get to the, well, I guess we'll have time later. we'll get to his comments when Newt joins us coming up later in the program today. And why do so many people, they have single payer in Canada. Why do so many Canadians come to the U.S. for health care? And they are willing to pay out-of-pocket money for the better care, the more immediate care that they'd otherwise be waiting for in Canada. Why is the National Health Service, that's a universal health care system in Great Britain, why is it going belly up? Why is it going bankrupt? You know, inquiring minds would like to know. Just a thought. Pretty unbelievable. Anyway, 800-941-SHAWN if you want to be a part of the program. A lot of ground to cover. And what are the long-term implications of this Lindsey Clancy trial? We'll get into that with Nancy Grace and Tiffany Smiley coming up today, because it's going to be used over and over again. Get used to it. Listen, I want to remind you, everyone needs a home security system. It's a dangerous world. There's a lot of evil in it, and I don't want you to be a victim of it. You know, so many systems out there, you know, only alert you after a break-in has already occurred.
9: Mr. and Mrs. McLaughlin, your home has been broken into.
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1: Come back, Newt Gingrich. He says we can shock the world in 63 days, and he's put together 5 podcasts on how to do it. He'll explain it next. Later, the long-term implications of this Lindsey Clancy case. 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
26: The jury's done for the day. On Lisa Brady, Fox News, at the Lindsey Clancy murder trial in Massachusetts.
2: My understanding is that you would request to be excused till tomorrow at 9 o'clock. So I'm going to excuse you till then.
26: Judge William Sullivan, a short time ago, also thanking jurors for their hard work, hours after telling them to keep deliberating, following a note that they could not reach a unanimous decision over the killing of Clancy's three young children.
4: This is 23 hours of deliberations over 4 days for this jury of nine women and three men. And instead of perhaps sending in another note saying they wanted more time or that they perhaps are still in an impasse, it's interesting that they've decided to go back for the night. I mean, it implies that they're still working through this to see if they can reach a unanimous decision one way or the other.
26: Fox's Brian Yenes at the courthouse in Plymouth. Clancy is using an insanity defense. Tropical storm Edouard just making landfall a short time ago near Johnson Bayou, Louisiana. Maximum sustained winds 60 miles per hour, but heavy rain the main concern, possibly several inches in some areas. Forecasters expect potentially dangerous flash flooding in southeast Texas into tomorrow. Iran reportedly firing missiles and drones in response to new U.S. strikes, even after a warning from President Trump they'll be hit harder if there's retaliation.
5: These appear to be relatively widespread strikes focused on southwestern Iran. Reports of explosions on Keshem Island and also in the city of Bandar Abbas. These are IRGC strongholds. This is where the Iranian Navy was threatening the international shipping lanes of the Strait of Hormuz as recently as last night.
26: Fox's Trey Yings. The U.S. military says it is targeting Iran's Revolutionary Guard. There's no independent confirmation of Iranian reports that a U.S. strike hit a house hosting a wedding, leading to deaths and injuries. A sell-off on Wall Street. The Dow down 418 at the bell. 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
6: September starting in all of Ohio under a heat advisory through Thursday. Temperatures are in the 90s, with the heat and high humidity levels making it feel like it's 100 degrees or hotter. This also increases the risk for heat-related illnesses. A Cincinnati man entering into a plea deal admitting that he vandalized Vice President J.D. Vance's home in the city's East Walnut Hills neighborhood earlier this year. 26-year-old William DeFore found guilty of engaging in acts of physical violence against government officials or property and causing willful injury or depredation to property of the United States. Prosecutors say DeFore used a hammer to try and break the window of an unmarked federal law enforcement vehicle before smashing windows at Vance's home in January, causing around $28,000 in damage, which DeFore has been ordered to pay in restitution. He's also facing up to 10 years in prison with sentence. DeFore has been diagnosed with schizophrenia, his attorney arguing his actions had nothing to do with politics. A school district in Northeast Ohio could soon be placed under complete state control.
7: Warning, it could run out of money by December. Barberton City Schools is asking the state for fiscal emergency status. The Northeast Ohio district has already cut 80 jobs and warns that if voters reject a 1% earned income tax in November, all high school busing, sports, and arts programs could be wiped out. A state-appointed board would take over district finances if the designation is approved. I'm Travis Laird.
6: 11 people have been charged after a group of players on a high school football team from the Cleveland area were accused of stealing thousands of dollars worth of merchandise from a Dick's Sporting Goods store in Grove City. All are charged with theft, which allegedly happened last Thursday when the Glenville High School football team traveled to take on Olentangy Liberty the following night. Ohio State Highway Patrol and Cleveland Police issuing more than 300 citations between August 24th and the 28th during a targeted enforcement effort along Interstate 480's new seatbelt safety corridor. I'm Sean Gallagher.
15: Kelsey Plum and Asia Wilson will both sit out the 2026 FIBA Women's Basketball World Cup, with Sonia Citron and Kiki Iriafen stepping in to take their places on Team USA. Wilson has been dealing with back issues, while Plum is out for the rest of the season with a lower leg injury that allowed her to play in just 17 games this year. For more women's sports stories, subscribe to Good Game with Sarah Spain on iHeart Podcasts.
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0: This young lady did nothing wrong in her life. She was a nurse, a daughter, a wife, and a darn good mother.
1: She killed them, and she left them there on the floor with the bands around their necks. She left them discarded on the basement floor like broken toys.
2: Hannity's on.

0: Iranian regime. We know that the shortages of bare necessities are real. And we know, and we confirmed that the IRGC, even they are not getting paid in many, many cases. And there is really, they're on the verge of a collapse. And just to update you on what the president said earlier, the U.S., as we speak, striking Iranian targets near the Strait of Hormuz. The strikes are large, powerful retaliation for the Iranians' failed attempt at adding sea mines to the strait, which currently has no mines. They've been completely removed or detonated. And the Iranians shooting 8 missiles, all successfully knocked down by at our military base in Jordan. If the failed nation of Iran retaliates for this very justified attack, they will be hit again at a much harder and higher level. But it will not be the biggest attack of them all. That is waiting in the wings. And when it is over, there will be very little left of the Islamic Republic of Iran. You can't get any more clear than that. But this is, you know, this is clearly the strategy, in my humble opinion, is working. Here's Scott Bessent at the G20.
1: Treasury has mapped every node, every facilitator, and every network that Iran has used to smuggle oil and evade sanctions. Beginning today, the actions of Treasury and other agencies will tighten the noose and block every potential source of revenue that funds the IRGC and the evil Iranian regime. We are enforcing a zero leakage approach. There will be no minimal breathing space for the regime to rebuild its capacity to inflict terror against America and the world. The final refuge of this regime is a mistaken conclusion of nations that still finance the Iranian threat in the hopes of evading it.
0: All right, joining us now is former Speaker of the House, Newt Gingrich. Now, we have put up on our website, Hannity.com, and we put up on social media 5 specific podcasts that Newt has laid out for Republicans to shock the world in just 63 days. And in this, you've got to remember the person we're dealing with here. Republicans lived in the wilderness. They were out of power. They did not control the House of Representatives for a whopping 40 consecutive years. It's hard to conceive of, but that was the case. They were the permanent minority. And so beginning with a series of lectures for candidates to prepare people to run for office on a specific agenda to help the country. It was called Renewing American Civilization, and that became the contract with America. And this became the second conservative wave and what would be 3 conservative waves that I've witnessed in my lifetime of conservatism being applied to our government with dramatic and impactful results. Reagan, longest period of peacetime economic growth in history up to that point, 21 million new jobs created. And it was done by dropping the top marginal rate from 70 to 28%. Contract with America, sure enough, Bill Clinton, Hillary Care fails, leads to the era of big government being over, the end of welfare as we know it. And together, Newt Gingrich and Bill Clinton negotiated 4 consecutive balanced budgets in a row. Our budget has never been balanced since. The third wave would be Donald Trump, the disruptor, but the conservative disruptor. And for those that say, well, historical trends say, you are right, that the party out of power in midterm elections, historically, with but 3 exceptions that I know of, have been able to pick up seats in midterm elections. What makes this year unpredictable and different, and why I say these are uncharted waters, the Democratic Party's never been as radical and as extreme and as liberal and socialist as they are now. And the American people, I do not believe, will go along with that. This agenda makes it very unpredictable. Mr. Speaker, great to have you back.
2: Well, it's good to be with you. Let me just say 2 things about your news report. One, Scott Bessent, who's probably the smartest guy in the administration other than the president, and the president have to be willing to apply these sanctions to the biggest Chinese institutions. If they do that, you will see the world change remarkably fast. 2, I listened to this. I watched this. As you know, I've been very supportive of the president. If he had 3 months ago said to the country,

0: will eventually break this rabid religious dictatorship the chance death to America. It may take a little while, but we will do it without using American ground troops. People today would be so relaxed, and they would understand that there is in the back of Trump's head a grand strategy. He has stuck to it, but the zigzags, the lack of communication, has really hurt our ability to rally the country, because the country is prepared to stay with him if, in the end, we're going to break the radical religious revolutionaries who want to literally destroy our country. Having said those two things, I'm delighted that once again you and I are in a partnership, and you've been so valuable, as you know, in inventing, for example, Drill Baby Drill, which came straight out of a dinner you and I had one time in 2008.
1: Drill here, drill now, pay less.
0: You got it, and that's how it started. And you did it, and we got 1,600,000 signatures, and here we are today, literally 18 years later, with the President of the United States still citing it. So it clearly became a cultural phenomenon. I did the five podcasts you described on how to win in 2026, which people can get on your website, or they can get by going to Gingrich360.net. And I did them for the same reason. It hit me that what we had done, which you were part of, again, you people need to realize you were there. You saw it. What we did in the 90s is we laid out a real strategy. We preached that strategy. We taught candidates that strategy. We taught consultants that strategy. And lo and behold, for the first time in 40 years, we won a majority. And with your help, 2 years later, we won the first reelected majority since 1928. And that changed the whole balance of power in Washington and has been changed ever since. We have a chance, I believe, in the next 63 days to make clear the choice of the future, a future of big government socialism with totally failed policies, with a guaranteed drift towards dictatorship, with a guaranteed implementation of radical lifestyles, or continuing with President Trump and the effort to make America great again. So in a sense, this election is a choice between Mumdamaism and MAGA, and it's that simple. You want to make America great again? You have a team. You want to go towards a totally failed big government socialist model? Didn't work in Cuba, didn't work in Russia, isn't working in China, around the world. The history of socialism is a history of failure, and we have to win this argument.
1: Well, this is what's on the ballot in 63 days, and I'm not sure that every American understands how high the stakes are. I have to admit to a mistake on the air that I've made over the years, but it's what I believed at the time that, you know, I would say about certain elections, it's the most important in our lifetime. And I meant it then, but it turns out this is way more important, takes on way more significance than any other election that I've covered. I mean, you know, when you gave me, I was pretty much a kid, not a lot of experience. I had finished 2 years in Huntsville, Alabama in 1990 to 1992 as a local radio host. Then I moved to Atlanta, and that's where we both became friends. And eventually, 2 years later, I was emceeing your event the night that Republicans took power for the first time in 40 years. And if you would have told me then or at any other point in my career that we'd be debating issues like men playing women's sports and, you know, feminine hygiene products in grammar school boys' bathrooms and taxpayer-funded sex change operations for illegal immigrants and free college for illegal immigrants, which Tim Walz and Kamala Harris ran on, I wouldn't have believed it. But to put in writing, you know, now 250 elected DSA officials and 40 plus more on the ballot this year, and they want to eliminate the Senate, eliminate our ability to directly choose a president, pack the courts, amnesty for illegals, no borders, abolish ICE, defund the Department of War, end all deportations, eliminate cash bail, abolish prisons and police, public ownership of corporations, a wealth tax, and a Green New Deal, which is Oh, the government will provide you a government guaranteed job, salary, healthy food, daycare, date night, babysitting coverage, you know, health care, and I guess a pine box when you croak. I wouldn't have believed it, but here we are.
0: Look, I think if this is an election about the future and people take it seriously and they ask themselves, I'll give an example. Mamdani has this idea of a government-run grocery store. Now, you have Walmart, Kroger, you have Amazon, you have
1: Target.
0: Extraordinary Target. Go down the list. Is there anybody in America?
1: Costco, Sam's Club. I love all those stores, by the way. I don't know about you, but I love them.
0: Well, now think about it. Is there anybody in America who believes that a unionized New York City bureaucrat is going to run a more efficient, more effective store than Walmart? It's crazy. It's not.
1: Well, you know what the great irony, especially with groceries, is? You know what the average profit margin is in a grocery store? It's 2-3%, which means that the financial success of a grocery store comes from volume. You know, like when you go shopping at certain times and you have to wait in line for, you know, 15 minutes, it's annoying as hell, but every aisle is packed with anything you could ever want or imagine. And yet the profit margin is not that large. It's rather small. It's rather insignificant. Mamdani on one store has already spent over $50+ billion, and it won't open until 2027. And it will never turn a profit. It'll just bleed money. And meanwhile, there are plenty of grocery stores and bodegas in New York that people can go to.
0: Look, they tried this in Kansas City. It lasted 2 years and it collapsed totally. But I'll give you a parallel. And we need to talk more about this. Communism failed so badly that when the leading defector who came to the UN defected and wrote a book about it, his book was, I think it's called Fleeing Moscow, as he drives in from the airport, he notices all these little bodegas sitting on the street, and they have fruit and vegetables and little boxes and no guards. And he says in the book, the minute I saw that they could actually have food out in the open with no guards, I knew I had been lied to my whole life. Now, Mamdani represents the lie. He wants us to pretend we're the Soviet Union, but somehow this time without the secret police, without the executions, without the purges. It's crazy. I mean, these people are so ignorant. I wrote a piece the other day suggesting we think of them as the Know-Nothing Party because they don't know anything and they believe a fantasy. You know, Humpty Dumpty said to Alice, the only question is, what do you want a word to mean? Are you the master or is the word the master? And if I decide a word means something different, and if I'm the master, the word means something different. That's Mamdani. He invents a fantasy world. All of these people invent fantasy worlds. And then
1: it's not Mamdani. It now dominates the Democratic Party. Quick break, right back. More with former Speaker of the House, Newt Gingrich. Remember, he says Republicans in 63 days can shock the world. Just go to Hannity.com. He's done a series of 5 specific podcasts on how to win. We all need to watch them. We'll continue with Newt on the other side.
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0: we continue with former Speaker of the House Newt Gingrich. Remember on Hannity.com, 5 podcasts, how Republicans can shock the world in this midterm election cycle, 63 days from now. But can I just ask this question? Because I'm listening very closely to you. All right. I'll tell you what, because my question, I want a long extended answer from you. Can I hold you over for just a couple more minutes? Do you mind? Or do you have the time even to do it?
1: I'm glad to do it. And Callista said I could do it, so I'll be happy to do it.
0: We have a long history of that, too. But that's a different story for a different day. 6 hour, longtime partner on this program. And you've heard me talk about the 365. It's the number one selling concealed carry pistol in America today. It's my everyday carry. And more people carry firearms today. You need a personal safety protection plan for you and your family. And more people thinking about that, especially in light of rising crime and a movement that wants to defund the police. Anyway, 6 hour, they have a 270-year history of precision craftsmanship, reliability. They are the choice, the official sidearm of the U.S. military. 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
1: All right, 25 till the top of the hour. We'll get to the long-term consequences of this whole Lindsey Clancy debacle coming up in the next hour with Nancy Grace and Tiffany Smiley. 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
1: So we continue with former Speaker of the House, Newt Gingrich, and we're looking ahead 63 days from now. And we were talking about the failure, whatever name, form, manifestation, socialism, statism, communism, whatever ism you name you want to call it, it's all the same. And it's been tried over and over again. And you get the same predictable results. And that is unfulfilled promises, more poverty for people than when they started. And at the end of the day, you've given all of the power to these power hungry and greedy politicians that you've empowered to steal other people's money and, quote, give it to you. And then you have to calculate at the end of this process, by empowering them, you give up your freedom in the name of false security. And Mr. Speaker, so my question is, I understand the appeal. You know, everything's going to be taken care of. The stress of life will be eliminated in your life. They will take care. They'll even give you a babysitter for date night for you and your spouse. They'll give you child care as if government schools haven't failed your kids enough. We pay more per capita than any other industrialized country with the worst results. They'll guarantee your health care. A lot of good Obamacare is done. It's done so much damage. They will guarantee child care, daycare, whatever you need. They'll have a government guaranteed job, a guaranteed government salary, guaranteed government health care, guaranteed government retirement. The only thing they haven't focused on is a government guaranteed pine box for when you croak. But that is how it ends. And the appeal that I see in people is, well, all these people are rich. And I don't know why people hate rich people, because I never got a job from a poor person, even when I was a dishwasher, cook, and a bartender, or in construction. I've never hated people. I don't covet what they have in life. However, but there is an appeal to a certain amount of the population that all their stress in life will be removed. I think that's the appeal. Am I wrong?
3: No, I think part of it is that there are people who basically just want to believe in a fantasy. They want to believe that you can do nothing all week, you know, graduate because you're a nice person, not get a job and somebody will feed you. I mean, the number one challenge of the whole big government socialist model is that it just doesn't work. They talk about Medicare for all. Well, Medicare for all is a national health service. The British National Health Service is collapsing and has announced recently that up to 1,100 British males can, in fact, get a test for prostate cancer. 1,100 out of the whole country. That's all they can afford. So if you want to go to a decaying system where government bureaucrats make the decisions, where power is totally out of your hands, and where, as it fails, you just raise taxes higher. I mean, you watch what's happening in Great Britain. It's tragic. They're gradually destroying their own economy in the name of an ideology that simply doesn't work. And we have to win the argument that if you want a better future, then Donald Trump and the Republicans represent the values and the system that's going to make you wealthier, give you greater choices, help you live longer, and that can then fix the things that need to be fixed. The other side, the big government socialists, cannot promise a better future. They can lie about it, but they, when you start digging into it, they have no program, no mechanism that will get you to a better future. And you know how you can tell? Look at New York, look at Chicago, look at Los Angeles. Ask yourself, how come all those people are moving out? Why is it that California, Illinois, and New York are losing people? And the reason is because it's too expensive. It doesn't work. Look what just happened on Times Square. There are too many criminals on the street. And the fact is that we really have an ideology on the left that's totally out of touch with reality. And we have to take it on that way. We have to be honest and direct and say, this, as the president said in the State of the Union, these people are crazy.
1: Well, that's what we're dealing with, and that's what's at stake. And, you know, I would only say to the Republicans that they better treat this, and conservatives and people that love this country. And maybe not every candidate is perfect. As a matter of fact, I can criticize many of them that are running as Republicans. And yes, sometimes it is a vote for the lesser of two evils. Sometimes it's you're not as enthusiastic about a candidate as you wish you were. But you better understand what the consequences are if the other team wins. And I say that specifically in the great Buckeye state of Ohio, because, you know, the idea that Sherrod Brown is running a competitive race scares the daylights out of me. What is going on in Ohio?
3: Look, you use the key term. There are two teams. Whatever, for example, in Georgia, whatever John Ossoff says in Atlanta is a lie. Because when he gets to Washington, he's going to vote for the hard left. Whatever Sherrod Brown says in Cincinnati is a lie. Because when he gets to Washington, he's going to vote for the hard left. Zell Miller wrote a book, a former Democratic governor and senator from Georgia, who wrote a book called A National Party No More. And his experience as a conservative in the Senate, serving in the Democratic caucus, was so disgusting. They were so dishonest. And by the way, this is not new. I just pulled up today Gene Kirkpatrick's brilliant speech in 1984. Now think about this. 42 years ago, she gave a speech at the Republican National Convention, and she talked about the Blame America First Democrats. This thing goes back a long way. These people have been more and more anti-American, more and more anti-work, more and more anti-individual freedom, more and more for giant governments that don't succeed. And this long pattern has now reached fruition. And this is, I agree with what you said earlier, this may well be the biggest choice election since 1860. I mean, this is a moment.
1: See, there's an interesting parallel. Tell me if you agree with this. And I didn't mean to keep you this long. I hope I'm not taking away time from Calista and what you plan to do today.
3: She's taking away time. She just
1: I've my deepest apologies, and the usual deal stands. This is very, very critical. For example, there was a base that got energized for Republicans with the Tea Party in 2010. But the establishment Republicans went along with it and supported it and knew it was time for change. What I see and what I'm reading is, yes, you have this new radicalized base, but the Democratic establishment behind the scenes is disgusted by it, feels it's a dangerous movement. They just fear taking it on publicly. But Democratic donors, establishment donors, are not giving them money. So I'm not sure, beyond the angry left-wing Imamdani, AOC, Bernie, Pocahontas, you know, base, I'm not sure how far this goes. I don't know if other Democrats are going to go along with it.
3: Well, I think they're on the edge of a civil war because the gap is so big. When you start going out, for example, the woman who won a seat in New York the other day, who said she doesn't worry about using a napkin. She just wipes her hands on the American flag. Well, even for most Democrats, that's such a disgusting comment that it makes you wonder how are they going to deal with her and give her a committee size position and treat her as a Democrat? And you can go through case after case like this. And I think the Tea Party movement was patriotic Americans. And that's why they picked the term Tea Party out of what happened in Boston Harbor in rebellion against the British. And so the Tea Party people were actually expressing their Americanism. This new movement is expressing its anti-Americanism. It wants, as you pointed out earlier, they want to abolish the Constitution. They want to abolish the Senate. They want to abolish the Supreme Court. You go down there, you know, they want to abolish ICE. They want to abolish the borders. They want to abolish the police. I mean, we just pulled together, and everybody can do this way. You can go online, Google Democratic Socialist Party of America, read their platform, and read the bottom, which says, if you're endorsed by us, you are committed to voting for 100% of these ideas. And you look at that stuff, and it's literally the march of the lunatics.
1: Well, I could tell you that's the best analysis and description of the moment that we're now living in. All right, quick break. Right back. More with former Speaker of the House, Newt Gingrich. The ramifications of the Lindsey Clancy defense long term and what it will mean moving forward for our criminal justice system. We'll get to that. Nancy Grace, Tiffany Smiley coming up. And your calls, 800-941-SHAWN is our number.
0: You'll hear the inside story that no one else has. The behind-the-scenes chatter that the mainstream media doesn't even know about. This is the Sean Hannity Show. 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
14: The White House confirms Army Secretary Dan Driscoll has submitted his resignation to President Trump. Correspondent Nick Harper says it follows reports that Driscoll had been clashing with Secretary of War Pete Hegseth on a number of topics.
15: Adopting new, cheaper technology that Driscoll was pushing for, a readiness effort in the Army to make it more adaptable to threats, and also transformation and modernization plans of the Army that were simply made harder for the fact that Hegseth had fired some generals that were responsible.
14: In a statement, the White House thanked Driscoll, calling him highly effective. A Netflix documentary on President Trump's secret departure on an alternate military aircraft over the summer in Turkey is dropping Friday. InstaDocs, the decoy plane, will reportedly explore how Trump was secretly transported inside a catering truck to a smaller Air Force C-32A plane amid security concerns about Iran. That's politics. I'm Brad Siegel.

0: All right, our final moments with Newt Gingrich, who's agreed to be gracious with his time and stay with us. Again, I never thought when I started in radio a long, long time ago. Actually, I did my first radio show in 1987, Mr. Speaker. We have known each other since 1990. We go back a long ways with a lot of elections under our belt. Maybe one of the more exciting ones was when you became Speaker. But more importantly, the fact that something had happened where a Democratic White House and a Republican House, you guys and Senate resulted in, you know, good things for the country. It can happen again. It can't happen with this crowd. This crowd is just filled with radicalism and vitriol and hatred. All progress to this country, I predict, would come to a screeching halt if they get control of the House or the Senate. And that's why I think both races are critically, critically important. Mr. Speaker, it's always a pleasure to talk to you. The historical, you know, context in this is not lost on me. By the way, I don't know if you heard this, unearthed audio shows Abdul El-Sayed praising Canada over the U.S. as being better to achieve the American dream. If you want to achieve the American dream, well, let me play this before I let you go, considering I've already stole most of your time. It's worth playing.
1: Contrary to what we're taught, that we are the land of opportunity where anyone with a dollar and a dream can make it. In fact, too few people have that first dollar. Economic data shows us that if you want to achieve the American dream, well, you should move to Canada, because it's twice as likely there. Here, where you start predicts where you end.
0: Wow. And last week we have him praising and how much he misses his community in his home country of Egypt, and then trashing America on the other end of it. You know, why this guy's even running, it makes one wonder.
2: Well, given that kind of comment, it shouldn't be that expensive for him to get a one-way ticket back to Egypt.
0: I'm willing to pay for it if he promises not to come back.
2: Yeah, I don't want to deprive him of wherever he'll be happy, even if it's not in the United States.
0: If pursuit of happiness is everything for him, I'm okay with that. Because I would never want to deny people the happiness that they think they need to pursue in their life. Mr. Speaker, we appreciate it. By the way, Newt's 5 podcasts that we've been discussing, how Republicans can shock the world come this midterm election in just 63 days. You can listen to all of them, watch them all on Hannity.com. Mr. Speaker, thank you, sir. Appreciate your time. Did not mean to take so much, but I did. All right. When we come back, we're going to have the long-term ramifications, consequences of this Lindsey Clancy defense, and we'll try and get your calls in as well. Nancy Grace will be debating Tiffany Smiley, who takes a very different view and much more straight ahead. Listen, born on America's darkest day, 9/11/01, the Tunnel to Towers Foundation has been helping American heroes ever since. Heroes like U.S. Army Sergeant Mario Nelson. Now, Mario served in the National Guard, volunteered at Ground Zero after the 9/11 attacks. Later, Mario enlisted full-time in the Army and was deployed to Iraq. And then Mario made the ultimate sacrifice when he was killed by a rocket-propelled grenade. Now, this is the 25th anniversary year of 9/11, and we do continue to honor the cost of service, the enduring legacy of people that gave everything to their country and their communities, and they did it for our freedom. Mario left behind his wife, his daughter, and after his death, his wife began helping others heal from grief and trauma. 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You can do that. 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
8: Iran strikes back. Amir Sabrady, Fox News. Iran's Revolutionary Guard claiming to be targeting a U.S. base in Jordan after U.S. airstrikes on Iranian military sites near the Strait of Hormuz, the second round of attacks since the weekend.
9: President Trump says the strikes are in response to Iran attempting to drop mines in the Strait of Hormuz and launching 8 missiles at a U.S. base in Jordan. In a social media post, the president says if Iran retaliates for the very justified attack, they will be hit again at a much harder and higher level. He also warns the biggest attack of them all is waiting in the wings, and when it's over, there will be very little left of the Islamic Republic of Iran. The trading of strikes this week ended a weeks-long lull in military operations. The Trump administration has focused on new economic pressure against Iran.
8: Fox's Jared Halpern at the White House. Again, there are reports Iran is retaliating and that a U.S. strike hit a house hosting a wedding, leading to deaths and injuries. No independent confirmation of that or the reports of a U.S. base in Jordan being targeted again. The jury at the Lindsey Clancy murder trial is due back for a fifth day of deliberations tomorrow. They continue today, even after telling the judge they could not reach a unanimous decision over the killing of Clancy's 3 children. Closing arguments in Utah at a hearing on whether Tyler Robinson should stand trial for the killing of Charlie Kirk nearly 1 year ago. Utah County Prosecutor Ryan McBride says there's more than enough evidence.
10: Any one of those 4 categories of evidence would provide evidence, certainly probable cause, and possibly proof beyond a reasonable doubt that the defendant is the man who shot Charlie Kirk. And in this case, we have all 4 categories of evidence.
8: The defense has questioned key evidence and the prosecution's claim of political motivation. September begins with a sell-off on Wall Street, the Dow dropping 419 back under 53K as U.S. oil prices surge back over $90 a barrel. 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
11: September starting with all of Ohio under a heat advisory through Thursday.
0: Temperatures are in the 90s, with the heat and high humidity levels making it feel like it's 100 degrees or hotter. This also increases the risk for heat-related illnesses. A Cincinnati man entering into a plea deal admitting that he vandalized Vice President J.D. Vance's home in the city's East Walnut Hills neighborhood earlier this year. 26-year-old William DeFore found guilty of engaging in acts of physical violence against government officials or property and causing willful injury or depredation to property of the United States. Prosecutors say DeFore used a hammer to try and break the window of an unmarked federal law enforcement vehicle before smashing windows at Vance's home in January, causing around $28,000 in damage, which DeFore has been ordered to pay in restitution. He's also facing up to 10 years in prison when sentenced. DeFore has been diagnosed with schizophrenia, his attorney arguing his actions had nothing to do with politics. A school district in Northeast Ohio could soon be placed under complete state control.
11: Warning, it could run out of money by December. Barberton City Schools is asking the state for fiscal emergency status. The Northeast Ohio district has already cut 80 jobs and warns that if voters reject a 1% earned income tax in November, all high school busing, sports, and arts programs could be wiped out. A state-appointed board would take over district finances if the designation is approved. I'm Travis Laird.
0: 11 people have been charged after a group of players on a high school football team from the Cleveland area were accused of stealing thousands of dollars worth of merchandise from a Dick's Sporting Goods store in Grove City. All are charged with theft, which allegedly happened last Thursday when the Glenville High School football team traveled to take on Olentangy Liberty the following night. Ohio State Highway Patrol and Cleveland Police issuing more than 300 citations between August 24th and the 28th during a targeted enforcement effort along Interstate 480's new seatbelt safety corridor. I'm Sean Gallagher.
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3: 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If you

0: know that this was a long trial. All right. I know there were over 80 witnesses. There were over 300 exhibits. But because of that, I'm going to ask you to go back out, keeping in mind all of the instructions that I gave you, to go out and to continue your deliberations at this time. All right. And so with that, I'm going to ask you to go back out. Like I said, keep in mind the instructions I gave you, reviewing the evidence, and I'd ask you to resume your deliberations at this time. Okay? Thank you.
1: All right. Common occurrence, predictable result. And, you know, here we find ourselves. Where are we? I don't think this is going to be the end of cases like this. There was an article yesterday how, I think this case was in North Carolina, how more and more attorneys are adopting, you know, the same strategy defense that they watched in the case of our friend Mr. Reddington, who obviously is no fan of mine or of Nancy Grace's, which we went into great specificity and detail yesterday. And, you know, is that problematic? Now, the reason that I think we need a recap of this and a reanalysis of this, because this is going to be something we're going to see and hear more and more of. I've never thought anybody that could admit to killing three people, never let alone your own three children, is by definition sane. So not guilty by reason of insanity would be applicable in any case. Here to debate this, we have Nancy Grace, of course, with Crime Stories on Fox One, and Tiffany Smiley, who is a Republican, friend of the program, but took a very different position in terms of her analysis of this case. Thank you both for being here. But I think the overriding issues are going to be ones that we face for many, many decades to come, unfortunately, because I really have a problem with all of this. But Tiffany, I get it. You used to be a triage nurse. All of my sisters were nurses. One worked extensively and for years in an emergency room situation. I get it. But at the end of the day, the question is about the law, and the law was clear, and the law was clear on if the prosecution, the burden was on them to prove intent, which I believe they met that burden.
2: Yeah, well, look, Sean, I mean, she needs to be held accountable, and justice absolutely needs to be served, and this case should not be taken as a free pass, right, for lawyers in the future in similar sort of cases. But there's a bigger overarching question that I've tried to ask. Is how do we make sure this does not happen again? I have worked in triage. I have worked in women's health. Emergency rooms, our healthcare system is inundated with a mental health crisis. When I was working, it was nearly 15 years ago, and it was really bad then, and it's worse now. And I have a lot of questions about this case. I have a lot of questions about women's health care and our assessment of it and our awareness of it and just the holistic approach of it. This woman clearly had postpartum depression, but I think the question needs to be asked, did she have it with her first child? And it got swept under the rug, and she wasn't treated properly. And then it subsequently got worse. And then her home life was not a healthy situation. Maybe her caretakers didn't know how to address the issue. Maybe it's a healthcare breakdown, right? Where she should have been institutionalized. This woman should not have been alone with her children. And even though she was on copious amounts of drugs, only three in her system, Sean, we also know when you stop medications, they can have an adverse reaction. So where was the breakdown? And how do we make sure this never happens again? Because there are three innocent, beautiful souls that are now dead. And I think I told you last week that I anticipated it would be a hung jury, and we'll have to have a retry. And now how do we retry it with the public weighing in on this, the national attention that is now weighing in on this case? Will we get the real answers, and will we come to a place in this country where we either fix our medical system, we understand postpartum depression and research and back women in it, and make sure that this never, ever happens again?
1: You know, Nancy, I think you and I are more on the same page, in as much as, you know, we're supposed to believe after she plotted, schemed, and planned her this thing in its entirety and sent the husband out to go to the drugstore after calling the drugstore, which to me indicates premeditation, and then even called, you know,

0: in the process, or right after she's killing these three kids, that you cannot tell me that for that little window of time that this psychosis thing came into play, and then you add to that everything that she looked up in terms of the internet, in terms of her own illness, but you know, how to slice, you know, how does one with the carotid artery, and you know, how do you slit somebody's throat, et cetera, et cetera. So I can understand. Also, you've got to look at the venue in any case, Nancy. You know this better than anybody as a victim's advocate, being a victim, and as a former prosecutor. The venue means everything. This happens in Massachusetts, in Plymouth. They don't have a single elected Republican in Washington from that entire state. That governor just signed into law an infanticide bill where a woman can have an abortion up to the moment of birth. I don't think you're getting, you know, many conservatives in that jury pool.
1: Well, I know one thing firsthand now. I know how Tiffany can give an amazing and mesmerizing speech. That was amazing, what you just said, and much of it true. But that is not the issue that brings us here today. The issue today is Lindsay Clancy and what happened to her three children. Was she not guilty by reason of insanity at the time she murdered them? That she murdered them is not an issue. She and her lawyer say she did it. As much as internet conspiracy theorists would like to blame the husband, no, he had nothing to do with it. She planned this starting early on. And when Tiffany asked, was she getting treatment? She was getting treatment. There were caregivers, there were babysitters, there were nannies, there were cleaners. Her own sister, a certified therapist that talked to her practically daily and did not think she should be hospitalized. The victim here is not Lindsay Clancy. The victims are Dawson, Callan, and Cora. Those are the victims, and we have lost sight of that in our big brouhaha about Lindsay Clancy. We're forgetting the children whose necks were shrunken down to inches wide from the extreme ligature strangulation they endured face down in their basement at the hands of their mother. I hate to be harsh in this manner if I don't have to be. This is something I would say to convince the jury. But the reality is they died a horrific and painful death. And she planned it. No one wants to accept that because we don't like to think of a mother killing her children. We deem she must be crazy. Well, she wasn't, and it'll be a cold day in H-E-double-L from what I know about psychosis, which, Dawn, medical experts have told me, is like when you have a stroke, you really don't know what happened. You've seen those anchors on TV, and they don't make any sense. They're looking around. They're having a stroke. They don't know what they're doing. They have no memory. That's what psychosis is. It's not postpartum depression. It is a break from reality. And you cannot tell me that she hears a voice for the first and last time the moment her husband slams the door, kill your children, she does it, and in less than an hour, he's back there dead, and the voice is never heard again. N-O.
0: Tiffany?
2: Yeah, well, look, you know, the prosecution went for first-degree murder, right? And they had obviously had a very hard time trying to prove that, as evidenced by what we are seeing with a potential hung jury. How were they going to, I think it's like, how would they prove that a sane, rational mother would do the most unrational thing imaginable?
0: But Tiffany, if I may just interject, and then I want you to pick up where you are.
2: Okay.
0: If anybody commits murder, by definition, aren't they kind of insane? Don't you have to be insane? There's something really wrong with a person in cold blood that can kill anybody?
2: Yes. But this is a woman who was in so much pain and torment that her only option out in this life was to kill her children and kill herself.
0: Slow down. Her only option.
2: That in her mind.
0: So human beings then, by definition, is what you're saying, have no control over their behavior at the end of the day, because by definition, somebody that will murder another person is insane by definition.
2: In her mind at that time, that was clearly her only option to end.
0: But isn't that every killer? Couldn't it be used in every case?
2: You're talking about a woman who documented that she was having postpartum issues, documenting that she had issues, going to the doctor, getting medication.
0: So a premeditated murder, as long as you document that you're feeling A, B, C, D, E, and F, and look up the right things ahead of time, if you're that evil and sinister, you can use the same defense and you should get, you know, a result that would be favorable for you. Is that what you're saying?
2: Evil, it's sick, and it should never happen again. But there is a reason that the prosecution, what I'm saying.
0: But should there be consequences? In other words, or are we determining here that people have no control over their own behavior and there's no individual responsibility?
2: He clearly had, Sean, she will be held accountable and she will be. My whole point, and you know this.
0: Massachusetts. Okay. Good luck with that. We should start a pool when she'll be out.
2: Or she'll be in a institution for the rest of her life, outside of public and living.
0: You mean like John Hinckley, who attempted to kill Ronald Reagan?
2: I couldn't. It's torturous, and she has to face these consequences, and she will. I guess what I'm trying to say is the prosecution is trying to prove to these jurors first degree murder, and it's clear that they had a hard time. You know, a couple of weeks ago, I was speaking with a legal analyst, and there were five of us in the group. Each of us approached this case from a different perspective, and we said right then and there, I guarantee you it will be a hung jury.
0: Well, I mean, the reality is the judge threw them, as we discussed earlier, this lifeline again and again, which gave them the other options. Nancy, I'm worried that, you know, by definition, if somebody now is devious and evil enough, and I think you have to be evil to kill somebody, that if they just chronicle it properly and look up the right terms on the internet, that this defense is going to be used over and over again.
3: It will be. And the fact that we're hearing she will be held accountable because she will be held accountable, that is what we call in the law a non sequitur. It doesn't follow. It doesn't make sense. Let me point out, we always hear about Andrea Yates, how she still locked away. Well, what about Deanna Laney? She bludgeoned her two boys dead, left the other, the baby, with permanent brain damage and vision problems. She was behind bars in a mental facility for a period of about 5 to 7 years and is walking free amongst us right now. You pointed out Hinckley. So I don't call that accountable. There are three coffins, three dead people sentenced to that coffin from now on, and she has the ability to walk free. Do I feel sorry for what Lindsay Clancy has endured? Yes, I do. Her children are gone. I don't think you could do anything worse to me than take away my children. They're gone, and at her own hand. And she has to live with that forever in her own prison cell, in her mind. But though I feel sorry for her, the law is clear. The law is clear. There was intent. She performed the act, and she needs to go to jail for life. Period. The end.
0: Well, that won't happen. 800-941-SEAN, our number if you want to be a part of the program. This debate is too important. Moving forward, the impact of all of this, I think the consequences are going to be more severe than we're anticipating even today. And I think that we're going to see case after case after case emerge with a lot of similarities. I hope I'm wrong. All right, quick break. Right back. We'll continue straight ahead. 800-941-SEAN is our number.
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0: You know, today...
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0: everything we learned while desperately trying to save him to make the road different for the family coming behind us. So we do this for Jaden.
1: Heartbreak for a southwestern Ohio family who lost their son to cancer, feeling helpless. In response today, Governor DeWine announced a new state cancer navigation program designed to help families find treatment options and support, a program that Jaden Zerlinden's mother says fulfills a promise made to her son before he died. And the man indicted in federal court for vandalizing Vice President J.D. Vance's home in Cincinnati has pled guilty. William DeFore used a hammer to break windows at J.D. Vance's home back in January while the Secret Service was protecting that home. DeFore entered his plea today. He faces up to 10 years in prison when he's sentenced later this year. I'm Sandy Collins.
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7: 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State Route 95 from Eastland Drive to Pole Lane Road. Also, State Route 37 is closed due to construction from LaRue Green Camp Road to Market Street. I'm Mike Ross from the Total Traffic Center.
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11: Just before midnight on Saturday, February 19th, 2005, Danielle Imbo and her friend Richard Petrone left a crowded Philadelphia bar. The two 30-somethings planned to walk to Richard's truck and drive home, but they never made it.
12: It does not make sense. It's like they literally vanished.
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14: No one had a motive to kill them.
11: Those same questions frustrated law enforcement. The FBI called it murder for hire.
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15: Both of them weren't the target. One of them was the target. The other one was wrong place, wrong time.
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12: 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But it also could be something your son did too.
14: 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No one.
12: He's your son. And in your eyes, he's innocent. But in my eyes, he's just some guy my sister was with.
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12: That drove the wedge between the families.
11: What happened to Danielle and Richard?
16: I think that whatever happened to my dad and Danielle was planned and orchestrated and thought out.
11: I'm Andrea Gunning. In this series, I dig into my own investigation to find answers for the families and get justice for Richard and Danielle.
12: I just want some peace for my sister's soul, and I want some peace for my mother.
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1: All right, 25 now till the top of the hour, 800-941-SEAN. If you want to be a part of the program, more with Nancy Grace and Tiffany Smiley on the other side here. 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You get $50 off, and you will stop guessing and start knowing. All right, so the jury, quickly to recap, couldn't reach a verdict, told a unanimous verdict, told the judge. The judge asked them to continue deliberations. They did so for many hours today, and they have now convened for the day. But we continue. This is going to have long-term ramifications. And here to discuss both sides of it, Nancy Grace. We continue with her and with Tiffany Smiley. By the way, I want to reiterate something I said yesterday on both radio and TV about Nancy Grace. Because Nancy Grace was attacked by Lindsey Clancy's attorney, Kevin Reddington, as I was attacked, but she was attacked more viciously than me, and the queen of mean. And, you know, for those that never got a chance to watch my podcast with Nancy, please watch it, you know, wherever you get your video podcast, because we go into great detail and specificity how her entire life and her life's trajectory was altered because she was 19 years old and her fiance was murdered. I don't think she ever planned to be a victim's advocate the way she's become or as passionate about these issues as she is. But for this guy to make these attacks when she is not only a victim of a horrible crime herself, but has spent decades of her life being a prosecutor and a victim's advocate, I just think is vile, uncalled for. And obviously he doesn't know or care about who Nancy Grace really is. And, you know, the more I thought about this, the more angry I get. I don't care when people attack me, but when they attack my friends, it really bothers me, Nancy. And let me play this for example.
2: It's been obviously a long weekend, okay? You're all journalists, reporters, news media, and this weekend has been horrific with the coverage. And by that I mean Mr. Hannity with his men discussing every little inch of Lindsey's symptoms and criticizing Nancy Grace, to coin a phrase, the queen of mean, who misrepresents facts. I challenge Nancy Grace to show us where Lindsey Clancy ever said, ever Googled, how to kill, words that came out of her mouth. And these things hurt.
1: We have had a total of 7 women, many of them, including our 2 guests, Tiffany Smiley and Nancy Grace, on my TV show and on this radio show, talking about this case. Me and my men, he obviously just is wrong. I don't know how you interpret this, how to slit your throat to die. I don't know how you may interpret it, but I interpret that as somebody looking for way. How can you turn airbags off on a Kia Sorento? Of course, planning out, mapping out, timing out visa searches on Apple Maps to allegedly calculate the driving times and the distance to the pharmacy that she purposely sent her husband on a trip to, CVS Pharmacy, Kids Miralax. That to me shows intent and shows premeditation. That's my humble opinion. I'm allowed to have an opinion. What is the carotid artery? Oh, why would somebody want to know what a carotid artery is? You would think a nurse would know that, but that's separate and apart. But Nancy, I just wanted to say that I thought this was vile, unfair, untrue. And it bothers me, especially you described to me, you went down to 80 pounds when you were 19 years old after your fiance was murdered, and that you almost didn't survive this. And it altered your life in ways that you didn't date for decades until you met the love of your life, your current husband, and have these two beautiful children. And for him to say that is so over the top and beyond the pale to me.
3: Yes, Sean, I try, and it's hard not to think back on that time, because I can slip back into a major depression, and I have children to think of now, and yes, they're growing up, but they still need their mother, and I cannot be part of a severe depression that I can't get out of. It's just very dangerous for me to even consider it, but what you said is true. I lost down to 89 pounds, relationships, other people. Nothing meant anything to me. I hate to even remember it. I remember I had my mother turn off all the TVs and the stereo. I couldn't stand to hear. I couldn't even stand to hear the clock ticking. She had to stop the clock. I couldn't take it. My plan to be an English Shakespearean literature professor ended. I didn't know what I was going to do until I decided to go to law school to help other crime victims. That was the first time I had ever even been in a courthouse to be a witness at Keith's murder trial. And I will never forget it as long as I live. And in this case, I am not made of stone. I believe that Lindsay Clancy had depression. I don't know what demon she was fighting, but as an officer of the court for crime victims, I have to tell it like it is. And Reddington or anybody else can hate me. I've had a string of defense attorneys hate me. From what I understand, they were dancing in the halls at the public defender's office when I left to go to court TV. So fine, hate me. I can't say I don't care, but I can't afford to care. I can't let anything stop me from telling the truth, and the truth is she had intent. Reddington attacked me saying she did not Google how to kill. Specifically, she Googled how to slit your throat to die. Can you turn off airbags in the Kia Sorento? Can you treat a sociopath? She, as you said, Apple mapped her husband's route that she sent him on to determine exactly how long she would have to kill the children. Can you treat a sociopath? She looked up symptoms that she later had, hallucinations, bipolar, psychosis symptoms, intrusive thoughts, and so much more. It all equals intent. The children are dead. They suffered a horrific death. I can't bring myself to describe again what happened to their little necks once those exercise bands were removed. They were pulled so tightly. It's horrific. That's what's horrific.
1: And this is the problem I have with the whole system, Tiffany, at the end of the day. And that is, there's so much surrounding this. And, you know, there's a lot of people out there with a lot of problems in life. I'm not disputing, you know, your medical background. I'm not disputing we should look at broader issues. I don't think that the answer is ever going to be found in any government-run healthcare system or any system. The system failed her. The doctors failed her. The drugs failed her. And then the worst part to me was when this attorney, Mr. Reddington, came out and said, you know, in closing arguments, that the soul of this woman, meaning his client, Lindsay Clancy, the soul of this client was ripped from her by these prosecutors in this case. Prosecutors are trying to bring, what about the souls of the three children? I mean, I felt that on his end was completely heartless, distant, out of touch, out of step with the full actions of his client.
4: Yeah, I mean, this case is horrific. I hate that we're even having to talk about it, that it even happened, that these three beautiful babies are gone, souls gone from this earth. And quite frankly, their mother didn't even want to be alive either. She wished she was dead. And, you know, I would hope that we could be better. I would hope that we could say that this would never happen again. I would hope that our medical system could improve in this country. We are one of the most medicated people on earth in this country. And we clearly are missing the mark. I think I mentioned to you that I was working in triage when Obamacare rolled down, and we were forced to see more patients with less time. When you're talking about women and women's health care, that is not a good thing. That doesn't equal good outcomes for anyone. And if now we're just a society where we push meds and say, go out the door, you'll be fine, that's not good either. And so I guess my overarching view of this case is I haven't just picked a side and argued that till the day is gone, but trying to have this conversation and saying, where did the breakdown happen? Clearly this woman has demons, and like I mentioned earlier, felt that the only option in her life was to kill her children and herself. Let's ask how we got there.
1: Can I ask you this? Shouldn't that question be asked in every murder case?
4: Yeah.
1: Okay. And if it is, can't you come to a conclusion, or, you know, following that logic, can't you say this individual, he was crying out for help. This individual, when the person, the murderer, was young, he used to kill cats and dogs and birds. And that was an indication, and nobody intervened, and the system failed this person, et cetera, et cetera. I mean, there's no end to this. At what point does the concept and belief in individual personal responsibility come into play?
4: Yes, that clearly exists, but she was having issues and postpartum issues. And I think that's where the prosecution had a hard time presenting the first degree murder, is that there's just not enough known about it. People are scared of it. People don't, maybe our medical system.
1: But you're only applying it to this case. And I'm arguing that it's much broader than that. By definition, you kill somebody, you're off. You're not well.
4: Agree.
1: Okay. So then it should be applicable
4: on it.
1: You know, we can go into the past of every single murderer, and we're going to come up with stuff, warning signs, people that should have known, the system that broke down. I mean,
4: right.
1: But at the end of the day, there's still evil in the heart of that person.
4: Yes. But if she was in a mental psychosis place that just continued to get worse and didn't have the adequate treatment, or should have been institutionalized. She was institutionalized, and then she was released. Why was that issue there?
1: Well, I mean, at the end of the day, this is also somebody that should have had knowledge. Where, in other words, if you're a nurse and you're documenting with copious notes all the medications that you're taking when you're taking them, you know, there's a certain intellectual knowledge that you would expect any person that's in that position to apply. I mean, I'm sure as a nurse, you know, you knew about medications. So it gets rather complicated. I appreciate the thoughtful hour that we've spent on this, because I think that this is not going away.
4: No.
1: I think that we are going to hear one Lindsay, we'll refer to it as the Lindsay Clancy defense moving forward, one after another. And as far as, you know, a system that is going to allow this person to ever walk the streets, that to me is a massive, massive flaw in the system of justice. Justice has to be served. There will be no long-term justice, in my view, for those three children that were strangled to death. But I do appreciate the thoughtful debate. Tiffany, I prefer when we usually agree. Nancy Grace, love and prayers to you. I know this actually probably, unfortunately, brings back very, very painful memories in your life, and for that I apologize. And you did not deserve what this defense attorney said about you. And for that, I'm sorry, too. 800-941-SHAWN is our number if you want to be a part of the program. You know, we better do a reevaluation of everything that we're thinking and doing. Reagan once said inflation is as violent as a mugger, frightening as an armed robber, deadly as a hitman. Reagan had a lot of wisdom and a lot of success. So what does inflation mean for you and your retirement and the quality of life you'd like for your retirement? Now, you can learn how to protect your savings, hedge your money against inflation. I'm so glad that somebody got a hold of me. I was not really able to save money till my mid to late 20s. And when I was, somebody got a hold of me and said, why don't you put some of it diversify? I didn't really understand diversification. If you don't have money to invest, you're not thinking about diversification, even though economics was my major in college. But he said, just put a small percentage of your savings in gold and silver. And I adopted it, and I've done it ever since, and I've never regretted it. And that's where my partners, Goldco, come in. But I'm not just a part; they're not just a partner on this show, an advertiser. I'm a customer of theirs. So I speak from firsthand experience that they're just great to deal with. They want people to be informed. 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
10: A quiet residential neighborhood erupts in chaos. Carmine Galante, the feared boss of the Bonanno crime family, lies dead, his cigar still clutched between his teeth.
11: Masked men walked into Joe and Mary's luncheonette in Brooklyn today and gunned down Carmine Galante, a man believed to be the most powerful mafia chieftain in the country.
10: The execution sent shockwaves through the criminal underworld and set the stage for one of the most pivotal criminal cases in New York City history. From the minds behind the acclaimed television series comes Law and Order: Criminal Justice System. This isn't a scripted drama. These are real stories told by the people who have lived them.
12: My father should have been a dead man.
10: For decades, the mafia had New York City in a stranglehold, with law enforcement seemingly powerless to intervene. But the murder of Carmine Galante marked the beginning of the end. Discover how a group of young prosecutors took on the mafia, and with the help of law enforcement, brought down its most powerful figures. I'm Anasika Nicolazzi, and from Wolf Entertainment and iHeart Podcasts, this is Law & Order: Criminal Justice System.
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right, that's going to wrap things up for today. Great Hannity tonight, 9 Eastern on the Fox News Channel. First of all, the jury tells the judge they can't come to a unanimous verdict in the Lindsey Clancy trial. He says go back to deliberations. They did so for hours. They have convened for the day. How do you interpret that? We'll have full analysis. Nancy Grace and others. John Fetterman is on tonight. Scott Bessent is on tonight. Tommy Lahren is on tonight. I mean, I promise you, news you'll never get from the state-run, abusively corrupt legacy media mob. 9 Eastern on Hannity. Set your DVR. We'll see you tonight. Back here tomorrow. Thank you for making this show possible.

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6: Iran retaliates. I'm Lee Silicera, Fox News. Tehran firing missiles and drones at U.S. interests in the Middle East, with its Revolutionary Guard claiming to target a U.S. military base in Jordan, though Jordan's military says most of those were intercepted. This coming after the U.S. launched strikes on Iran.
7: A variety of different targets being hit. This appears to be a medium-range target list for the United States, trying to decrease the threats toward vessels in this critical waterway and also retaliate for the attack on U.S. forces earlier this week.
6: Fox's Trey Yinks in Tel Aviv. This new round of strikes ended a week-long lull in any military operations, with the administration focusing on economic pressure. The jury in the Lindsey Clancy trial will resume deliberations tomorrow morning after 4 days without a verdict. The Massachusetts woman is accused of strangling her three children in 2023.
8: It is interesting to note that they went back after sending that note that they were deadlocked, and they spoke for another 6 hours. And instead of perhaps sending in another note saying they wanted more time, or that they are still in an impasse, it's interesting that they've decided to go back for the night. I mean, it implies that they're still working through this to see if they can reach a unanimous decision one way or the other.
6: Fox's Brian Yannis in Plymouth. Clancy has admitted to the killings, but claims postpartum psychosis drove her actions, while prosecutors say she knew what she was doing. Tropical storm Edward has made landfall along the Texas-Louisiana border after picking up strength in the Gulf, setting off flood warnings. Maximum sustained winds now at about 60 miles per hour.
9: As far as rainfall goes, we could see 3 to 5 inches of rain, but even more so if you're further inland.
6: Fox Weather's Brandi Campbell in Orange, Texas. Wall Street stocks fell after the latest round of strikes on Iran. The Dow lost 419. The Nasdaq minus 271. The S&P off 54. U.S. oil closed at about $90 for the first time in more than a month. 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
6: Secretary of Homeland Security Mark Lane Mullen says thousands have been arrested in immigration enforcement actions in New York City in the past month.
13: Homeland Security Secretary Mark Lane Mullen says those captured during enforcement around New York City were in the U.S. illegally.
14: Over the last 30 days, Operation Rotten Apple has taken over 2,100 criminals off our streets. That's the worst of the worst.
13: New York Governor Kathy Hochul disputes his label of criminal for everyone arrested.
15: No way that number constitutes people who committed crimes the way we consider a crime in New York State. They consider anybody who crossed the border a criminal. So don't fall for that.
13: The ICE operation ran from late July to late August. In New York City, Tanya J. Powers, Fox News.
6: Employers posted slightly more job openings in July. The Labor Department reports U.S. job openings ticked up to 7.27 million in July from a revised 7.18 million in June. The department's job openings and labor turnover survey also showed layoffs fell, but so did the...
16: 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And we'll visit with Guardians pitcher Parker Messick coming up on Guardians Warm-Up.
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0: Good evening, everyone. Welcome to the Bet365 Guardians warm-up show. Tonight, from Progressive Field downtown Cleveland, it's the Guardians and the Toronto Blue Jays getting ready for game one of a key three-game series. Jim Rosenhaus along with you about a half hour prior to tonight's first pitch. Hot and humid downtown, and a big matchup between two clubs battling for a postseason berth. For the Guardians in the American League Central Division, they're three games back of the front-running White Sox with a month to go. And meanwhile, that wild card chase, they are in a spot right now, a half game ahead of Baltimore for that third and final wild card spot. But there are the Blue Jays, who are starting to come on late in the season. They are only a game and a half behind the Guardians in that battle for the third and final wild card playoff spot. So a lot to play for this week. Stay with us. We'll have more to come after this.
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4: 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You jolt awake and start thinking about fueling your

0: and get as many outs as you can because of how well the offense is doing. And, you know, every game's different, and you can never go out there and expect baseball to hand you the same game. So you just got to play it one pitch at a time, and, you know, that's what I try and do every time I go out there.
1: It seemed like it was really important for you to get through six, because when you came into the dugout, you had some emotion there. Why was that?
0: I don't think it was any specific reason to get through six. It was just something that I could prove to myself that, you know, even when I do struggle early, like, I was able to lock it in there at the end. I was able to save some pitches, get some quicker outs, and, you know, I just wanted to go as deep as I can. It helps the bullpen. It helps everyone when I can go deeper into the game. So I was super grateful that I got the leash to be able to go out there. And, you know, I'm glad I was able to prove myself and the team that I could go out there and finish six like that.
1: You mentioned the run support, and every pitcher on the staff's been on both sides of that.
0: Yeah.
1: And a lot of times you hear a pitcher say, well, I try not to think about it at all. But do you pitch differently when you have a lot of runs to work with?
0: Maybe. I mean, either way, I'm trying to attack the zone and fill it up. But, you know, when you have a game where they go out there and score runs like that, your job becomes a lot simpler, and it's you stop caring about anything other than filling up the zone, trying to get as many outs as you can. And, you know, when there's nobody on board, you're really trying to limit runs, and, you know, you'll waste some more pitches when you're trying to keep guys off the board. But, you know, when you have a lot of runs to play with, then, you know, you're really just in attack mode the entire time.
1: Stay with us. We'll have more with Parker Messick after this short break.
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3: Let's check the numbers. The opener against the Jays, the Guardians a favorite. They're minus 180, and the total is 8. And let's try to stay hot here. Look for another winner tonight. Going to use the Tampa Bay Rays on the money line over the Mets. Now, the Rays looking to even this series after they dropped the opener. Good bounce back spot tonight with the Mets offense struggling to score. They put up 3 or fewer in 7 of their last 8. Tampa Bay, they've won 6 of their last 8. And New York will send Sean Manaea to the mound with a 5.5 ERA and 8 nighttime starts. And he's been hit hard recently, allowing 14 runs over his last 17 and 2/3 innings. And Tampa Bay is 16-3 at home against lefties this season. I like the Rays on the money line, my play of the day. 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
1: Welcome back. It's Guardians warm-up. Parker Messick joining us. Another win over the weekend against Kansas City. Austin Hedges has been your catcher every step of the way. What has he done for you this season that's allowed you to reach some really good heights?
0: Yeah, he's been the man. Even this last start, when we finished that second inning, he was coming in and he was like firing me up, but at the same time he was like, nobody ever said this was going to be easy every time you walk out there. That's not what we signed up for. That's not what we play the game for. He goes, these aren't the fun ones. These are the ones you get through, and it's fun when you go 6-1. And, you know, that's exactly what we did. So just his leadership back there has meant the world for me. And, I mean, not even to mention, you know, how good he is back there defensively, calling the game, framing, blocking, throwing people out. I mean, all the above. He's a man.
1: Were you aware of all that before you started throwing to him?
0: I really wasn't. Like, I knew he was a great player, but, you know, you don't experience it until you get a full sample size with someone. And I think I've had that leeway with him where it's like I realize how good he is back there now. So it's been fun for me to throw to him all year.
1: You've been mentioned Rookie of the Year, Cy Young, stuff like that because of the year you're having. Do you even feel like a rookie anymore because of the time you had up here last year?
0: I mean, these seasons are so long that I feel like I've been in this season for 5 years now. I mean, that's just how baseball goes. It's a lot of games. So, I mean, I try not to think about any of that stuff. And, you know, the guys treat me like I've been here for a while. So, you know, I try to perform like I've been here for a while. And I just try and go out there every day and help the team win.
1: And speaking of winning, a September lies ahead where really Cleveland controls their own destiny. And how important is that as you head down the stretch here, knowing that you take care of business, it's a postseason berth?
0: Yeah, it's right where we want to be. I mean, we have played like the team we want to be half the season. We played like a team we don't want to be half the season. So we're in a position now where we really, like you said, control our own destiny. And, you know, it's an exciting place to be in. And we have some really important series coming up. And, you know, we always joke that we play playoff baseball from September or maybe even August on. So that's the spot we like to be in. You know, we turn it on when the games really matter. And, you know, I'm excited to see what we're going to be able to do moving forward.
1: Parker, thanks for the time as always.
0: Thanks for having me.
1: That's Parker Messick, Guardians pitcher. Stay tuned, more to come after this.
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7: 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The Guardians and the Blue Jays getting ready for the opener of this three-game series. Let's check in on the Northeast Ohio weather forecast from WKYC. 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
8: We'll fall back just into the 70s tonight. We'll keep muggy conditions around. Chance for an isolated shower or storm tonight, and we'll keep that chance heading into Wednesday. It's going to be another hot and humid day with highs climbing into the low 90s. In the 3 News Weather Center, I'm meteorologist Jessica Van Meter.
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7: Hi,
0: Hi again, everybody, with Cleveland manager Stephen Vogt. This time, Hamilton, welcome. It's the manager's show, and it's brought to you by KeyBank. Another nice off day yesterday after a resounding win on Sunday. We always hear momentum's the next day's starter. Well, the next day was an off day, but what do you take out of a game like that, Voter?
13: What I take from it is obviously the offense had a great day. They, you know, Seth Lugo wasn't on his A game, and our guys made him pay for it. And Parker Messick, ho-hum, another sixth inning, one-run game. So really well-played game by our guys. And what I loved about it was, you know, you come off a great road trip, and you have two tough ones to start, and then you don't lay down on Sunday. You come back and you fight, and you know, like you said, it was a resounding win, and then something that we needed going into the off day, and now we got 10 games in 9 days, and so the guys are refreshed and ready to go, and we'll go get them tonight.
0: Boy, you have to have a quick short-term memory this time of year, don't you?
13: Yeah, you can't dwell on one game. It's hard because now every game gets magnified. Everyone starts talking about the standings. Everyone starts talking about playoff positioning and all those things. We still have to take this one day at a time, and we can't overreact or underreact to any game. We just have to remain consistent like we have all year, and it's within our control. We control our own destiny from here on out, and you can't ask for anything else.
0: I know it's a new year, but do you think guys reflect back at all? Do they take anything from what you did a year ago?
13: Well, at the end of the day, this is a team that's won the division 2 years in a row, and this is a team that knows how to win. It's a team that knows that we're never out of this thing until 162 comes and goes, and they're ready to go. They're ready to make this playoff push. They're ready to make a run at this World Series, and we've got 20-ish games, however many left. I don't count, so I think it's 24, 25 games left, and let's make the most of them.
0: Well, how big do they become when you're going head-to-head with Toronto? Because whether it's the division that you win to get in or whether it's in as a wild card team, it's just absolute chaos when you look at the wild card scenario.
13: Yeah, it's a beautiful thing. It's going to be a really fun month because we play a lot of the teams that we're, you know, looking to position ourselves against or with. And, you know, it's going to be wild. It's going to be crazy. And, again, we just cannot get too emotionally high or low. We have to remain constant. And we have to remain steady and just go out and win as many ball games as we can.
0: I know they haven't had the year, obviously, that they expected. But, boy, a year ago at this time, the Blue Jays were arguably the best team in the American League. And, obviously, they went on and played to Game 7 of the World Series. They have admitted there was a World Series hangover, but it kind of looks like they've got it going again.
13: Yeah, this is a really good team. Obviously, their offense is very high-powered. They match up well, and they've got some really good arms. This starting pitching and this bullpen, it is filled with good arms. So they play great defense. They run the bases hard. So we got our work cut out for us, and they're playing well, and so are we. So this should be a fun matchup.
0: Well, because it's the 1st of September, now you get to add two players, a pitcher and a position player. You've added Daniel Schneemann. I don't think that came as a surprise. Maybe the surprise is Carlos Hernandez.
13: Yeah, I think Daniel gives us some really much-needed defensive versatility off the bench. And, you know, we know Daniel. He could give us a start in 7 different positions on the field, and he can come in as a defensive replacement, pinch runner, pinch hitter. He's a very, very valuable player to have. It was really fun to see Schnee walking back into the building, and we missed him the last few months. So glad to have him back. And then, yes, we've added Carlos Hernandez. Obviously, people remember him from last year. Such a great story. You know, he was in a terrible car accident this last offseason, recovered from that, pitching well in Columbus. And, you know, with the doubleheader coming up and with different option rules and how that works, we felt like it was a good time to add Carlos, and we're really excited to have him back.
0: Have the option rules changed at all? I mean, if you bring a guy up and send him back, if it's a pitcher, do they still have to stay down 15 days?
13: Yeah, they do. So the rules don't change even though it's September. So that's where, again, especially with where we're coming up with the playoffs, with down the stretch, we have to be really careful and mindful of when we send guys, our option guys, in and out of here. So, and with the doubleheader coming up on Friday, we're not sure what's going to happen between now and then. And we want to keep every option open possible. And like I said, we're just pumped because Carlos helped us out a lot last year.
0: Carl Willis, your Hall of Fame pitching coach, was saying, for Gavin Williams, he's, to simplify it for the fans, kind of like a golfer. When you overswing or you're too quick off the tee and you yank the ball to the left, that's been kind of him and his mechanics. So there's nothing physically wrong with Gavin at all.
13: No, Gavin's feeling really well. He's feeling great. And like you said, he was a little bit off his last time out. I expect that to snap back in today. He's worked really well these last 4 days. And we know Gavin. He's a big-time pitcher.
0: That's Cleveland manager Stephen Vogt. Tom Hamilton inviting you to stay tuned. Game one with the Blue Jays of this big three-game series next on the Cleveland Clinic Radio Network.
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7: Welcome back to the Bet365 Guardians warm-up show. Guardians and Blue Jays getting ready to open this three-game series. Time now for the pitching matchup. Blue Jays going with an opener. It's Spencer Miles, a right-hander coming out of the pen. He's done it before. Five opening starts for Miles, and on the season in 42 total appearances, he's 5-2 with an earned run average of 2.92. Then expected to turn it over to right-hander Spencer Arrighetti, 7-7 on the year with an earned run average of 4.81. mainly with Houston, but he was picked up at the trade deadline in exchange for Dalton Varsho. Two starts against the Guardians earlier this season with Houston, a win here in April, and a loss in Houston back in June. On the mound for the Guardians, it's Gavin Williams, 12-7, an earned run average of 3.98. Last time out, shortest outing of the season against the Angels, an inning and a third. He allowed five runs, and now back out there a week later. Four career appearances against the Blue Jays. Williams is 1-0 with an earned run average of 4.43, and that victory came earlier this season at the Rogers Center. At your pitching matchup, that'll do it for Guardians warm-up. Stay tuned. The starting lineups and the first pitch, they come your way next.
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16: 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Time now for the starting lineups. First for Toronto and manager John Schneider. Leading things off, Brett Bateman, the center fielder. Alejandro Kirk doing the catching bat second. Vladimir Guerrero, the first baseman, will hit third. George Springer, the designated hitter, bats cleanup. Nathan Lucas in right field will hit fifth. Kaz Akimoto is the third baseman batting sixth. Andre Jimenez, the shortstop, hits seventh. Ernie Clement at second base will bat eighth. And Miles Straw in left field bats ninth. On the mound, right-hander Spencer Miles. Now for the Guardians and manager Stephen Vogt leading things off, Stephen Kwan, the center fielder. Chase DeLauder, the designated hitter, bats second. Jose Ramirez at third base bats third with Joe Adell, the right fielder, batting cleanup. Nathaniel Lowe at first base will bat fifth. Angel Martinez, the left fielder, bats sixth. Travis Bazana at second base hits seventh. Patrick Bailey will do the catching, bat eighth. And Brian Rocchio at shortstop hits ninth. On the mound, right-hander Gavin Williams. Those are your starting lineups now. Stay tuned when we return Tom Hamilton as tonight's first pitch on the Cleveland Clinic Radio Network.

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7: 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Away, back and gone. What a prodigious blast.
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7: From Progressive Field in downtown Cleveland, Ohio, it is game number 138. Tonight, the Cleveland Guardians and the Toronto Blue Jays begin what will be a critically important three-game series, this being game one, another one tomorrow night, and then a matinee affair coming up on Thursday afternoon. Hi again, everybody. This is Tom Hamilton along with Jim Rosenhaus and Brian Motze on a gorgeous night here on the shores of Lake Erie. Summer is back. It's hot, it's humid, and a breeze blowing out toward right field, and that will make Progressive Field play a lot smaller then the dimensions, 325 down each line, 370 to left center, 375 to right center, 400 feet to dead center, the 19-foot wall in left and left center, and then the 9-foot wall in right and right center field. Guardians take the field in their home whites, led by Gavin Williams, along with the navy blue and the red trim. Blue Jays are looking like the Royals tonight. Yeah, both at one time had those powder blue uniforms, and we have seen them both on this homestand. All powder blue uniforms tonight for Toronto, the jerseys and the pants. And this is going to be important for so many reasons. Cleveland comes in with a record of 69-68, second place in the division, three games behind the Chicago White Sox, who have started to stumble and have at least given a lot of teams a chance to try to get back into the race. When I say a lot of teams, I mean Cleveland and Minnesota. Minnesota is 6.5 back, Cleveland 3 back, and as we know, in the month of September, one bad week can change everything in a playoff race. Meanwhile, the Guardians are still the number 3 wild card team. They've got the final spot if the playoffs were to begin today. New York, the number 1 wild card team. Boston, number 2. Cleveland, number 3. But the Blue Jays are just a game and a half in back of Cleveland for that final spot. Baltimore is a half game behind Cleveland. Then Toronto and Texas, each a game and a half back, as the Blue Jays' record very similar to the Guardians at 68-70. Laz Diaz, the crew chief and the home plate umpire tonight. Edwin Jimenez at first, Eric Backus at second, and Chris Siegel, the third base umpire. Also, when you have these series now, you're talking about how important the season series may be, because playoff spots could be determined by tiebreakers. First tiebreaker, if you end up with the same record, is how you did head-to-head with each other. Blue Jays took 2 out of 3 in Canada earlier this season. Gavin Williams on the hill for the Guardians, 27 years of age, 6'6", 250. Fastball, sinker, cutter, curve, and slider. And leading it off, the young phenom, Brett Bateman, first time we've seen him. The wind and tonight's first pitch, and it's a little bit inside, ball one. And we're underway at the corner of Carnegie and Ontario. Game time temperature of 86 degrees. Williams, the kick and the pitch. And he pops one in there, a called strike at 98 miles per hour. And the count 1-1. Bateman was in the Cubs minor league farm system. The 1-1 pitch to the left-handed batter. And he bangs it foul third base side, 1-2 the count. And this young man was acquired from the Cubs when they dealt veteran pitcher and a really good starter in Kevin Gausman to the Cubs. They got the youngster, Brett Bateman, who played collegiately at the University of Minnesota. Who does he remind a lot of people of? Stephen Kwan. Now the windup, now the 1-2 pitch. And it swung on and missed. Got him with a good curveball. He's got the same kind of offensive approach as Stephen Kwan has, and that's why he's been compared to Stephen Kwan. And he's admitted that, yes, he has been a big fan of Stephen Kwan's game and has watched a lot of him. Bateman, a little bigger than Kwan, 5'10", 190, but that kind of a hitter trying to use the whole ballpark, not a lot of power. Alejandro Kirk, now the number 2 hitter, takes a curveball down and away, ball one. Kirk, the right-handed hitting catcher, batted .341 in the month of August. Into the windup, here's the 1-0 delivery, and it's in there to even the count. Gavin Williams has had a rough month of August, and in particular, the last 4 starts. He had a good outing with Arizona, his first start in August. But the last 4 starts, Gavin Williams has had a .741 earned run average. That was against the White Sox, San Diego, the Giants, and Angels. The 1-1, curve in the dirt, ball 2, 2-1. Last start came against the Angels in Anaheim, and he went just an inning and a third, gave up 5 runs, but Cleveland rallied for the win. The 2-1. And that's a knee-buckling curveball, and he's throwing a lot more curveballs here with Patrick Bailey catching him. 2-2 the count. That's what Patrick Bailey did with Joey Cantillo. Now the 2-2. And it swung on a weak topper to third. Another curveball. Gavin Williams A lot of times his size, 6'6", 250, is such a weapon, but it also can get him into a little trouble mechanically. It's a big body to move. The pitch. Got him swinging, and he came back with another curveball. Four straight curveballs, and he strikes out Alejandro Kirk. Two up, two down, two strikeouts, no score. And that'll bring to the plate Vladimir Guerrero Jr. Angel Martinez in left. Stephen Kwan patrols center. Joe Adell in right. Nathaniel Lowe at first. Travis Bazana at second. Brian Rocchio at short. Jose Ramirez at third. Patrick Bailey catching. First pitch fastball and a good one. 100 miles an hour for a strike. Vladimir Guerrero has not hit a home run this year in Canada. The 0-1 pitch. And he rips one to right field, fairly deep, but right there to catch the liner is Joe Adell. Vlad Guerrero, just 7 home runs this year, all of them on the road. He lines out to right, and it's a quick 1-2-3 inning with a couple of strikeouts for Gavin Williams. Blue Jays do not score. The Guardians are coming to bat. Swung on, line toward the gap in left center. Kwan dives and made the catch. What a play by Kwan. Stephen Kwan just keeps on delivering.
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7: Well, this is going to be another one of those ball games where Cleveland's going to face a relief pitcher to start the game. The right-hander, Spencer Miles, probably pitched 2 innings tonight. No score, bottom of the first inning. Miles having a real good year out of the bullpen, facing Stephen Kwan. The windup and the pitch. And Kwan jumps back from ball one. Spencer Arrighetti, normally a starter, whom the Blue Jays got from Houston, expected to pitch most of the innings tonight, but we shall see. Now the windup and the 1-0 pitch, and it's in there. Of course, everybody in baseball able to expand their roster by one position player and one more pitcher. So now 28 players on a club instead of 26. Now the wind and the 1-1. Kwan fouling it off third base side, late on that sinker, and the count 1-2. Miles is throwing upper 90s. Fastball, sinker, curve, slider. This year, the relief pitcher has made 42 appearances, 5 wins, 2 losses, a save, a 2.92 ERA. Now the 1-2 pitch, and it's swung on a jam job, weakly bounced to second. Ernie Clement throws out Stephen Kwan. Sinker in on the hands of Kwan, and it just ate him up. Here's Chase DeLauder, what a month of August. The left-handed hitting DH champ. tonight, DHing normally in right. Chase DeLuner in the month of August hit 363 and had a 978 OPS. From the first base side of the rubber, the wind-end pitch, and it's ripped foul down the left side, strike one. Miles Straw's in left field tonight. The kid, Brett Bateman, and they tell us he's a Gold Glove caliber outfielder. He's in center. And here's the windup, and here's the pitch. And it's fouled again, third base side. Boy, Cleveland's tardy on this kid's upper 90 sinker. Nathan Lucas is in right field. Vlad Guerrero Jr. at first, Ernie Clement at second. Andres Jimenez at short. Into the windup and the next delivery. And it's outside. Man, this kid can light up the radar gun, and he's doing it here in the early going, 2-2. Kazuma Okamoto is at third, and Alejandro Kirk doing the catching. No score, the 1-2 pitch. Swung on line to left, but foul. Well, he is just pounding Cleveland hitters, the first two with upper 90 sinkers. Spencer Miles, he's 6'2", 215, 26 years of age, out of the University of Missouri. Now the 1-2. Swung on, fouled it back and out of play, threw him a breaking ball. Miles was a fourth-round pick out of Mizzou by San Francisco 4 years ago. And then a Rule 5 draft pick by Toronto this past December. What a great Rule 5 pick. The 1-2. Swung on a high bouncer to second. Clement backs up into right field and throws out the lottery. As bad as the Giants are, how in the world did they not protect this kid? How in the world was Spencer Miles ever a Rule 5 pick and not on the Giants' 40-man roster? Wow. Here's Jose Ramirez. Jose, the last five games, 9 RBIs, a .381 batting mark. He looks at a breaking ball strike, good curveball. Two down, nobody on, no score. Infield to the right, outfield toward right, medium deep. Now the 0-1 pitch. Curve hung outside, 1-1. Miles is a guy that can give you multiple innings out of the bullpen. And they've been very careful with him this year. He's coming back from Tommy John reconstructive elbow surgery. The 1-1. Swung on, drill to center. That's a base hit. Well, you think if you're the Giants, okay, maybe we can sneak this kid by and not keep him on the 40-man. But they didn't. And maybe the biggest surprise isn't so much that somebody grabbed him, but it's the American League champs, meaning they had to keep Miles on their roster all this year or offer him back to Toronto. Well, great scouting by the Blue Jays. Here's Joe Adell in right field. Two down, runner on, no score. Throw to first. Ramirez back with a dive and look for Hosey to run here early. One. You want to get in scoring position with two down. Secondly, Kirk has only thrown out 15% of the runners. There he goes. Pitch swung on, fouled upstairs, 0-1. Joe Adell, talk about hot. The last 13 games, Joe Adell has 17 RBIs. Batting .314 with 6 extra base hits. Outfield plays him the other way toward right. Again, medium deep. Ramirez at first, two down, no score, first inning. On a warm, muggy night on the shores of Lake Erie, cloud cover at the moment. The set, the throw to first. Ramirez dives back. That's two times now he's thrown over there, so watch Hosey take off now. 86 degrees. That temp brought to you by Gusto. Higher pay, grow your team with Gusto. Ramirez, pretty good lead. The pitch, and it's wide. 1-1 the count. Spencer Miles, his first year in the major leagues, He was out all of 2025, had Tommy John surgery in June of 2024. Now the 1-1, runner goes, pitch swung on, line to third and caught by Okamoto. And that'll take care of Cleveland here in inning number one. They do not score. Second inning is next. Guardians, Jays, scoreless on the Cleveland Clinic Radio Network.
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7: Second inning, no score. George Springer, the DH and cleanup hitter. Right-hander against right-hander. Gavin Williams lets it rip. And the pitch down and away, missed with a curveball. Springer, in the last nine games that he started, batting .528 with an OPS of almost 1,400. The pitch waved at it. Woo. That fastball was in the catcher's mitt before George Springer swung. Boy, these two starters here tonight, Miles and Williams, are throwing the ball by people. Now the 1-1. And it's a touch high, 2-1. Pitching coach Carl Willis was saying with Gavin Williams, the biggest thing they've worked on are his mechanics. He's been spinning off the mound too quickly. The 2-1 pitch. Swung on, smoked on one hop to short. Handled by Rocchio, spun him around, fielded it, threw out Springer. If you want to make an analogy, if it helps you, that are golfers, it's like you're standing in the tee box and you're telling yourself, just swing nice and easy, and you take a nice slow backswing, and then all of a sudden you speed up on the downswing, and well, the next thing you know, you're hitting a home three blocks away down the left side. Here's Nathan Lucas, left-handed hitting right fielder. And Lucas takes the strike. And that's what Gavin has done. He's just kind of been spinning off the mound too quickly as he delivers to the plate. And that's why he has not had the same command. The 0-1. And it's in there, a strike. But he looks good tonight. That was a 99-mile-an-hour sinker. And also, that may be why you're seeing Patrick Bailey call more curveballs. A lot of times, a pitcher will have better mechanics throwing his curveball. The pitch, swing, and a miss. Boy, he threw a beauty in the dirt there. Blocked by Bailey, goes to the grass in front of the plate. Picks it up, throws out Lucas at first base. Third strikeout. And right now, this might be as good a curveball as we have seen from Gavin Williams. And Patrick Bailey, again, we've seen it. Saw it with Joey Cantillo, and we're seeing it here tonight. He will call for a lot of curveballs. Here's Kazuma Okamoto. Right-handed hitting third baseman, taking down low. First year in the big leagues. I guess he's a rookie by Major League standards, but when you've played 11 years in Japan and you're 31 years, well, now 30 years of age, you're not really a rookie. But he's had a nice first year, to say the least. The 1-0 in there, 1-1. Okamoto batting 230, but 28 bombs, 78 RBIs. He's also struck out 160 times. That pitch down and away, tried to hold up, and he chased it. That was the slider. Okamoto strikes out every three at bats. Two down, nobody on, no score. Second inning from downtown Cleveland. And when the Guardians win, Northeast Ohio Ford dealers donate $500 to Cleveland Guardians charities for youth sports. Now the 1-2. And down and away, didn't bite at the slider. 2-2. Blue Jays coming off a sweep of Seattle. That was the American League Championship Series a year ago. What a series that was. The pitch. Check swing and a breaking ball. He went around. Chased the curveball. Four strikeouts for Williams. Okamoto didn't think he swung at it. By the way, this past weekend in Canada, not only did Toronto sweep Seattle, they outscored them 19-4. They destroyed Seattle. May have destroyed their playoff hopes, too. We'll go to the bottom of the second, scoreless.
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7: So now the parade of relief pitchers begins. Bottom of the second inning. And we will get a look for the first time at Ricky Tiedemann, a left-hander, and another guy that been out a lot of time due to Tommy John. Left on left, Nathaniel Lowe will face him. And Lowe takes, and it's a little inside, ball one. Nathaniel Lowe hasn't faced lefties much this year, 3-36, but he's always hit him in the past when you talk to him about that. But when you don't see them, the 1-0 outside and off the glove, you just have a tough time then facing lefties when, in this case, you've barely seen them. So Ricky Tiedemann delivering, and Lowell tried to hold up and chase down and away. This guy throws a fastball and a slider. So Spencer Miles worked the first inning, gave up a hit, but no runs. Blue Jays now four lefties in the bullpen. The pitch outside, 3-1. Each bullpen now for both ball clubs has one more reliever than they've had the rest of the year. Cleveland added the veteran, Carlos Hernandez, right-hander. The 3-1 pitch, swing and a miss. Chase the slider away, full count. If you're wondering why Carlos Hernandez, well, you got to remember, Cleveland's got a day-night doubleheader coming up on Friday. Here's the payoff. Swung on, fouled back. So Cleveland's going to have to figure out what to do with a day-night doubleheader. And if you make a move and bring somebody else up from Columbus, then remember, whoever you send out has to be down there for 15 days. Now the payoff pitch. Swing and a foul back. So you don't have to be Einstein to realize that Carlos Hernandez is probably not going to be here for a long period of time. There'll be more roster machinations come Friday. Now the payoff pitch. And it almost hit him. So good at bat for Nathaniel Lowe, who draws a walk. So right now, Carlos Hernandez in the Cleveland bullpen, but again, there will be more player moves made before that day-night doubleheader on Friday with Detroit. And that's why you've got to keep in mind why, in all likelihood, it's Carlos Hernandez up here, at least for the time being. Here's Angel Martinez, switch hitter batting right-handed. He swings and fouls it off his foot, and down he goes in a heap. Down on all fours, and he is in agony. Angel Martinez will be looked at by trainer Chad Wolf and manager Stephen Vogt, slowly getting to his feet. That one hurt. No score, second inning. Nathaniel Lowe with a leadoff walk in. Martinez on his feet but hunched over in pain. Don't forget now the Conrad Score 4 Win 4 New Tires contest. Jason Jarrell of Avon can win four Bridgestone tires from Conrad's Tire Express and Total Car Care if Cleveland has a four-run inning in any of the first four innings. Visit econrads.com to enter. Martinez trying to stay in this ballgame. Looked like he hit it off the top of his left foot. And remember, this is a young man who broke his foot on a foul ball earlier this year. But he's okay, and he's going to stay in there. It never fails. He broke his right foot back in 2024. Now Angel Martinez climbs back in. The pitch, and it's a little outside, but the call's going to be challenged.
2: Catcher sends in the ball call.
7: And the video board says it's a ball. So the Blue Jays down to one challenge the rest of the game. By the way, Angel Martinez broke that right foot in the minor leagues 2 years ago, and then this year broke his left foot. So that's the same foot he hit that foul ball off of, and he's staying in there. Cash. You wonder how it doesn't happen more often with these guys. No score, runner on, nobody out, second inning. Tiedemann's ready on the pitch, and it's fouled off again, and they count 1-2. Now, Tiedemann has only pitched in 11 games this year. He had Tommy John surgery in July of 2024. Then he was out all of last year and only 11 games this year. It took him a long time to get back. And now he's in a major league game here tonight. Hands at the belt. The left-hander's ready. The pitch. And it's swung on a chopper to third. Okamoto goes to second. One. Clement turns two. That's big. So an around-the-horn double play off the bat of Angel Martinez. Left-on-left matchup now with two down, bases empty for Travis Bazzana. 238 mark, 9 homers, 42 RBIs for Travis Bazzana, having a good rookie year. No score. We're in inning number 2 here in Northeast Ohio. Ricky Tiedemann's ready. And the pitch. And it's a breaking ball outside, a ball. For Ricky Tiedemann, this is just his second ever major league game.

0: Hoodiesports.com. Don't need a hoodie tonight. 86 degrees and muggy. The 3-1 pitch. Way outside, so he's walked a pair of left-handed batters, and he's a lefty. Now Patrick Bailey, the switch-hitting catcher, will bat right-handed, hitting 199, 7 homers, 30 RBIs. Activity in the Blue Jay bullpen. They've got a righty and a lefty throwing. Tiedemann from the set delivers. Bailey takes way inside. Tiedemann just can't throw strikes. He's made 18 pitches, 8 strikes, 10 balls. No score, second inning. 2 down, runner at first for Cleveland. Now the pitch. Almost hit him in the foot. Bailey lifted it just in time and got out of the way. 2-0 the count. As big as these games are, John Schneider, the outstanding Blue Jays manager, won't fool around. John Schneider said, look, we've put ourselves in this position. Every game the month of September for us is a playoff game. Now the 2-0 delivery. Backdoored him with a breaking ball. A little quick throw to first from his knees by the catcher Kirk, but Bassana back. 2-1 the count. And in a lot of ways, be it Cleveland, be it Toronto, be it a lot of teams here in the American League, September will feel like playoff baseball. That's how important these games are. The 2-1. Swung on, grounded to short. Jimenez drops to a knee, gloves, throws to second for the inning-ending force. Couple of walks, but no damage done. No score after 2 on the Cleveland Clinic Radio Network.
1: No request.
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0: It's the third inning, no score. A lot of ex-Indians, Guardians batting. Tonight it's Andre Jimenez and Ernie Clement and Miles Straw, the bottom third of the order. All former Clevelanders, and Jimenez fouls back the first offering from Gavin Williams. Andres batting 241, 8 homers, 52 ribbies, 19 steals. The pitch, swing and a miss. Chase the back foot slider, 0-2. Jimenez back at his natural shortstop position. He is a terrific

0: shortstop. But he's in a league of his own when it comes to playing second base. Open stance for Andrés Giménez, the 0-2. And it's in the dirt, got him in the foot. On an 0-2 pitch, threw him another slider, and that got Giménez. And nothing has changed when it comes to Andrés Giménez. He can get hit by a pitch with the best of them. 14 times he's now been hit by a pitch. We saw it so often here in Cleveland. And on an 0-2 pitch, he got hit by a breaking ball. Here's Ernie Clement. Might have been the World Series most valuable player had the Dodgers not rallied to win Game 7. What a postseason Ernie had. And he's had a terrific year this year. Starter in the All-Star game. Right-handed hitter. The set and pitch. And it's in there. Clement batting .276. Sixth in the American League in total base hits. Fifth in doubles with 29. Nine homers, 43 RBIs. Former University of Virginia Cavalier. The pitch. Checked on a pitch away, but went around, chased the breaking ball. 0-2 on Ernie Clement. He didn't think he swung either. Laz Diaz isn't asking for any help on check swings. He's ringing guys up tonight. No score, third inning on a beautiful summer night in Cleveland. The 0-2 swung on a little flare towards the gap in left center field, and a dive and catch by Martinez. Angel Martinez racing a long way from left to the gap in left center, and a diving catch to rob Clement of a base hit. And obviously Angel Martinez's left foot is good enough to make that kind of a play defensively. Boy, that looked like trouble. One down, here's Miles Straw. Batting .229, three homers, 22 RBIs, right-handed hitter. The former Gold Glove center fielder in left field tonight. Dollar Bank, the proud banking partner of the Guardians, 28 locations in Northeast Ohio, ready to provide solutions to help get you there. Now the set, the pitch, and it's in there, a called strike on a sinker at 98 miles per hour. Boy, these pitchers in this series can light up the radar gun. The high hold and pitch outside, a ball, 1-1. Toronto is playing its best baseball of the year. Just took them forever, and manager John Schneider admits there was definitely a World Series hangover. And it lasted a lot longer than anyone thought it would. Now the set in the 1-1. And it's high, 2-1. Then the Blue Jays had some injuries. They got a lot of guys off the slow starts. And all of a sudden, guys started to press. They looked like they were dead and buried. They're still in last place. They're still under .500. But they're only a game and a half in back of Cleveland for the final wild card spot. Now the 2-1. Swung on, skied in the air to shallow right. Joe Adell has it measured. The right fielder retires Miles Straw for out number two. But John Schneider's club hasn't folded. They made some trades. They traded away, and they acquired people at the deadline. And what it's done now is the Blue Jays are the third best team in the American League since July 23rd. They've gone 22-14 to claw their way back into playoff contention. Two down, top of the order, Brett Bateman. Left-handed hitter, struck out his first time up. Quick throw over to first, and back with a dive is Giménez. He leads Toronto with 19 steals. Toronto, outside of Giménez, does not run very much. 12th in the league in steals. Now the pitch, and it's in there, a strike. Blue Jays have scored fewer runs than Cleveland. They average under 4 runs a game. They have hit the second fewest home runs in the league. Cleveland the fewest. The 0-1 in there, 0-2. They have the fewest walks in the American League. So offensively, they've been a mess. 12th in OPS, 12th in steals. But again, they're still very much alive in the playoff picture. Now the set. Now the 0-2 to Bateman. In the dirt, the curveball bounced, kicked away from Hedges, who partially blocked it, and the wild pitch puts Jimenez in scoring position with two down. No score, third inning. Two out, a runner at second, a 1-2 count on Bateman. Outfield playing Bateman, much like they would play Stephen Kwan if the Blue Jays were in the outfield, shallow and the other way toward left. Down the 1-2 delivery to Bateman. Curveball, tapped foul, right side, still a 1-2 count. Bateman's been a revelation. The Blue Jays thought he was good, but they didn't even realize how good. Getting him from the Cubs for Kevin Gausman, and Bateman was buried in the minors because he's not beating out Pete Crow Armstrong, who might be the National League's MVP. Now the 1-2 pitch. High with the heat, 2-2. Runner at second, two down, third inning, no score. Williams checks the runner. Here's the 2-2. And he just missed with a backdoor curveball, a little bit low, full count. Good at bat for Bateman. Bateman hits out of an open stance, feet fairly close together. Now the payoff pitch. Swing and a miss through 100 miles an hour by the youngster. Five strikeouts now for Gavin Williams, and we stay scoreless going to the bottom of the third here at the lakefront.
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0: Well, the guy that was supposed to start, and then the Blue Jays decided to throw a couple of relievers ahead of Spencer Arrighetti, and it's worked out so far for Toronto. No score, bottom of the third. Spencer Miles went a scoreless inning, gave up a hit. Ricky Tiedemann walked a pair, but still threw a scoreless inning. And now the right-hander, Spencer Arrighetti. Ryan Rocchio batting left-handed, switch hitter, looks at a curveball strike. Arrighetti, most of the year, spent with the Houston Astros. And now with the Toronto Blue Jays, Arrigetti, mid-90s fastball cutter, curve, slider, changeup. He has struggled since coming from Houston. He delivers, and Rocchio takes a backdoor curve, stayed on the porch, 1-1 the count. In two outings with Toronto, Arrigetti's lost them both and given up 6 runs in 7 1/3 innings. Now the pitch, and it's swung on, a little weak fly ball to shallow left center, caught by the left fielder Miles Straw. Top of the order now, Stephen Kwan. When Arrigetti was with Houston, 17 starts, he went 7-5, had an ERA of 4.60. He got off to just an amazing start with Houston, but boy, it's been a struggle since his first 8 games started. Top of the order, Stephen Kwan grounded out his first time up. The pitch to him, and it's in there, a strike. Sabrina Jeffries of Clinton is tonight's Hyundai Grand Slam contestant, trying to win the Hyundai Kona from your Northern Ohio Hyundai dealers. Visit HyundaiGrandSlam.com to enter. Kwan takes outside, 1-1. In his first 8 starts with Houston this year, Arrigetti was 7-1 with a 1.34 earned run average. The 1-1, up high, 2-1. In his last 11 games, 0-6 with an 8.19 ERA. He's also been on the injured list. Now the 2-1 delivery, and it's fouled back to even the count. Went on the injured list with a right foot nerve issue. But to go from 1.34 ERA to 8.19, truly a tale for him of two completely different seasons. Blue Jays hoping to get him turned around. The 2-2 pitch. Kwan sends it out of play to the left. Kwan batting .371. Since July 1st, with an OPS of over 900. Now the 2-2. Again, fouled off third base side, sweet level. No score, one out. Third inning, 2-2 the count on Kwan. Cleveland erupted for 11 runs on Sunday, off day yesterday. Blue Jays also were off yesterday. Now the kick and delivery. A little bit high, full count. Cleveland's other roster addition, Daniel Schneeman, back with the ball club. Boy, he played well in Columbus and gives you all that versatility defensively now. Here's the payoff. Swung on, line to left, and on the dive is Straw. Backhanded catch by the Gold Glover. A sinking liner, Miles Straw just robbed his former teammate in left. Out number 2, here's the DH, Chase DeLauter. Grounded out his first time up. 2 down, nobody on, no score, bottom half of the third. Spencer Arrigetti is a Houston native. Played collegiately in Fort Worth at TCU. Now the pitch. DeLauter looks at a high curveball. Ball 1. Arrigetti missed 5 months of last season with a broken thumb and a sore elbow. Now the 1-0. Curveball strike. 1-1. 2024, Spencer Arrigetti went 7-13, had a 4.5 ERA. That's the only year he's been healthy. Now the 1-1. DeLauder skies one. First base side foul near the Blue Jay dugout and on the dugout roof. One ball, two strikes, two outs, nobody on, no score, third inning. Blue Jays starting a nine-game road trip with no off days on this trip. Three here in Cleveland, this weekend in Kansas City, next week in Sacramento. Cleveland, of course, four games coming up with Detroit this weekend before they hit the road. Now the 1-2. Got him swinging on a slow curveball. Arrighetti continues the shutout here for Toronto. Scoreless after three on the Cleveland Clinic Radio Network.
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0: Guardians and Blue Jays, no score here in downtown Cleveland. And leading things off, Alejandro Kirk, first pitch swinging, taps one through the right side, a base hit into right field. And there's the first hit for the Blue Jays tonight. Leadoff single from the red hot Alejandro Kirk. That brings up Vlad Guerrero Jr. Line to right his first time up. Only seven home runs for Guerrero, which is really just a shocking number. And that's been a big story in Toronto this season, their lack of offense, as he takes a pitch outside for a ball. And big reason why, the struggles of Guerrero, well off his normal numbers throughout his career. Right-handed hitter, Gavin Williams with the 1-0 pitch. Breaking ball low and outside, and the count's now 2-0 on Guerrero. Jim Rosenhouse along with Tom Hamilton. Great to have you with us from downtown Cleveland and Progressive Field on a warm night. 86 at game time. A little humidity kicking in, light breeze blowing toward right. Now the 2-0. Fastball strike on the outside corner, and the count's now 2-1. On Guerrero. He didn't think so, but he does not challenge the call from home plate umpire Laz Diaz.
15: Now the 2-1 pitch from Williams.
0: Swung on, foul tip. 99 on the hard stuff from Williams, the sinker. And the count's now 2-2 on Vlad Guerrero Jr. Just to give you an idea of the fall off this season, his OPS heading into play tonight at 679. The 2-2 down low, ball three. Last year, 848, 940 in 2024. The high back in 2021, up over 1,000. But career-wise coming into this season, 841. But again, way down this season. Now the 3-2. Swung on, and there's a chopper to short. Rocchio grabs it, goes to second for one. Bazzana to first, not in time. It was a high hopper, and that made it tricky for Rocchio to get it to second quickly. And Guerrero's able to stay out of the double play. Now George Springer. Springer really coming on down the stretch since the All-Star game, batting 323. Veteran outfielder, mainly a DH these days, late in his career, but the former Houston Astros found a home in Toronto. Here's the pitch to him, and it's a strike on the inside corner. Oh, and won the count on Springer. Springer always a big-time postseason performer. Going back to his Houston days when it was a yearly thing. There's a swing and a miss, and it's 0-2. As Williams went with the heartbreaking pitch that time. He got him to chase. No score, top half of the fourth inning. Each team with only one hit. Here's the pitch from Williams. Breaking ball just missed outside. So it's 1-2 on George Springer. With Nathan Lucas waiting on deck. Vladdy Jr. off the bag at first base. Here's the 1-2 pitch. Strike three as he could not check his swing. Another heartbreaking pitch that time. The cutter from Gavin Williams. And he records strikeout number six. Boy, what a difference a start can make. A week between starts for Williams. And so much sharper here tonight than he was his last time out when he only pitched into the second inning against the Angels. Here's Nathan Lucas, a former Cleveland farmhand. The pitch to him is swung on, chopped toward third. Grabbed by Ramirez. Long throw. Got him at first. Nice play by Jose Ramirez on the backhand to retire Lucas. Side retired. We head to the bottom of the fourth. No score in downtown Cleveland.
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15: Jose Ramirez leads it off for the Guardians. Takes a breaking pitch in there for a strike from Spencer Arrighetti. Ramirez, sharp single his first time up right up the middle. Continuing to swing the bat extremely well. Here's Arrighetti's pitch. And it swung on. Popped him up right behind the second base bag. Back goes the shortstop. Jimenez take catch for the first out here in the bottom of the fourth. 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Adell lined to third his first time up. Here's the pitch. In tight, ball one. Adell, throughout his career, he's had good numbers against the Blue Jays, batting .304, 8 home runs, 17 driven in 24 career games against Toronto. Facing right-hander Spencer Arrighetti. Here's the 1-0. Strike called on the inside corner. No score in this one. Gavin Williams dominant for the Guardians. Three different pitchers getting the job done so far for the Blue Jays. They've gone with a bullpen game. Now the 1-1 delivery. Swing and a miss. Big rip by Adell, but he could not catch up to the 94-mile-an-hour sinker. Adell, big right-handed hitter. Really nice pickup at the trade deadline for the Guardians from the Angels. Here comes the 1-2 from Arrighetti. Breaking ball, low and away. 2-2 the count. Don't forget, in September, Ford and your Northeast Ohio Ford dealers will double the difference by matching public donations to local food banks up to $300,000. Support your local food bank at givedouble.org. The 2-2, low and outside for ball three. Guardians had a couple of base runners in the second inning, thanks to walks by Ricky Tiedemann, the second pitcher that the Blue Jays used, but couldn't make much out of it. Now the 3-2 from Arrighetti. Swung on, and there's a high fly ball to right. This one's fairly deep, but room out there for the right fielder Lucas, and he makes the catch. So two down. And that'll bring up Nathaniel Lowe, who walked his first time up. Enbridge Gas Ohio would like to remind you, whether you're an individual or a contractor, state law requires that you call 811 before you dig to have underground utilities marked. Low left-handed batter gets to face a right-hander now after he saw Ricky Tiedemann, the hard-throwing lefty, his first time up. And he has had that good success against right-handed pitching most of the season, whether it be with Cincinnati or the Guardians. Here's the pitch. And it's on the inside corner for a strike. Low with that good heartbeat. He's been through pennant races before, postseason runs. Good experienced veteran, left-handed bat. Here's the 0-1. Breaking ball in there for strike two. A beauty on the hard sweeper that time from Spencer Arrighetti. Guardians and Blue Jays, their second series. The Guardians were in Canada at the end of April, and the Blue Jays, they took two out of three in that series. And again, you don't want to leave anything to a tiebreaker at the end of the season. Here comes the 0-2. Swung on, a tapper foul outside of first. There is no tie-breaking game anymore. It comes down to tiebreakers, first of which is head-to-head. And then it proceeds from there, if that doesn't settle it. 0-2, the count on low. Here comes the pitch. Off speed, low and outside for a ball. Went with a curve that time. And it's now 1-2 on Nathaniel Lowe. Facing Spencer Arrighetti. Dalton Varsho going the other way in that trade between Houston and the Blue Jays. And a lot of fans in Toronto surprised at that. But boy, they have filled that gap. With Brett Bateman, the rookie. Tremendous offensively and defensively in center. Now the 1-2 to Nathaniel Lowe. Swung on, line foul down the right side, out of play. So we'll do it again on 1-2 to Lowe. Missed the first of three between these two teams. They'll match up again tomorrow night right here. Another 6:40 start. We'll see one of the game's best. Dylan Cease on the mound for Toronto against Joey Cantillo. Now the 1-2. Swing and a miss. Strike three. Chase the high heat. And that retires Lowe and the Guardians, who go in order in the fourth. We head to the fifth. Still no score. Guardians and Blue Jays.
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15: Gavin Williams looking sharp tonight, and he's needed to be. It's a scoreless game, fifth inning now. Leading things off and roping one into left field. A base hit for Kaz Akimoto. The hard-hitting third baseman for the Blue Jays reaches on a leadoff single here in the fifth inning. Just the second hit off of Williams. They have both been leadoff base hits. Alejandro Kirk did it last inning. And they could not advance a base runner to second base. Now it's Andrés Giménez. Giménez hit by a pitch his first time up. Here's the pitch to him. He swings and pops it foul, out of play, third base side. This message from Cleveland Clinic: kidney disease affects 1 in 7 adults, yet most do not know they are at risk. So talk to your healthcare professional about an easy and painless kidney health screening. That message from Cleveland Clinic. Here's the pitch to Giménez. Swing and a miss. Late on the hard stuff at 98 with sink. Now, Williams, even in the games where he's hit, usually has the good velocity. It's more about command and location. And he has both working well here tonight. The big right-hander delivers. Swing and a miss, strike three. Giménez had no chance trying to catch up to a high fastball that time. He is strikeout victim number 7. One down. Here's Ernie Clement. Had a fly ball to left his first time up. Angel Martinez made a nice diving catch to take a base hit away from Clement. Here's the pitch to him. Breaking ball, low and outside. Did he check it? He sure did. They made the appeal to the first base umpire, Edwin Giménez. Guardians and Blue Jays, no score. Top half of the fifth inning. Now the 1-0. There goes the runner, and the pitch is lined down the right side. Foul. Down that right field line. Pretty good jump that time for Akimoto. But he comes back. Count on Clement, 1-1. Ernie Clement, just such a key cog in everything that went well for the Blue Jays a year ago in the regular season and then on that memorable postseason run. The 1-1. Fastball up high. 2-1. And he's been one of the steady players again for Toronto. But they haven't had enough of that this season until this last month or so, and they played much better. But it's taken a while for a lot of the keys from a year ago to get going. The 2-1 swung on. That's pulled foul off the netting in front of the Guardians dugout. 2-2 the count on Clement. And John Schneider was saying over the weekend back home that one of the keys is players had to remember to be good at what you're good at, not try and do too much. It's always a temptation. The 2-2 fastball just missed. Bailey might challenge, but no. So it's 3-2 on Clement. Runner at first, one down, no score. Here's the payoff. And it's outside for ball four. The throw goes through. Akimoto had been off with the pitch, and he'll take third. As Bailey went through with the throw out to second, and it went all the way through into center field. And that'll be an error on the catcher, Patrick Bailey, allowing the runner to advance to third. He hangs on to it. Akimoto just goes to second on the walk. But with one out, that becomes a critical play here as the Blue Jays have it set up with that runner at third. One away, and now the infield in. And Miles Straw, the batter. Akimoto at third, Ernie Clement at first after the walk. Here's the pitch to Straw. Breaking ball, low and outside. Boy, and in this type of game, it's the little things that might go a long way, as runs have been hard to come by so far. Williams always a strikeout away from getting out of a jam. Here's the 1-0. Breaking ball down low, 2-0. So the game's best threat for the Blue Jays, and really either side by a lot, with runners on the corners and one away. Straw fly to right first time. Veteran outfielder. Gold glove here in Cleveland. The 2-0. There's a strike on the outside corner, and the count's now 2-1. Outfield plays him off to the opposite field as Kwan, the center fielder, shades him to right center. A huge gap in left center. Now the 2-1 from Gavin Williams. There goes Clement, and it's a check swing foul over to the first base side. As Scott trying to hold up on a pitch that was up and in. But it's now 2-2, and Clement comes back to first base. Hey, don't forget, Guardians take on the Tigers Friday. A lot of baseball that day. It's a day-night doubleheader. Get your tickets at CLEGuardians.com. Williams with a 2-2 pitch. He sets and delivers. Swing and a miss, strike three. There it is. The big strikeout for Gavin Williams. Not out of the woods yet, but now two down. Back to the top of the lineup for the rookie, Brett Bateman, who's had a tough time with Williams so far. Been up twice, struck out twice. The rookie playing in just his 20th major league game. And it didn't take the Blue Jays long to move him into that leadoff spot in the lineup. Here's the pitch from Williams. And it's inside, down low, gets past Bailey, back to the screen. Akimoto comes down the line and scores the first run of the game from third. A wild pitch makes it 1-0 Blue Jays. Oh, this is a frustrating inning for Gavin Williams. The throwing error allowed Akimoto to advance from first to third. And then he scores from third on the wild pitch. Clement at second. Here's the 1-0. Breaking ball in there for a strike. 1-1 the count on Bateman. Now Williams with the 1-1 pitch. Fastball up. And the count is 2-1 on Bateman. Mentioned him moving into that leadoff spot after his first five games being down in the order. And he's hit better as a leadoff hitter than he was in other spots in the lineup. Now the 2-1. Swung on. There's a slow tapper. First base side of the mound. Williams has it. Flips to the bag. In time for the out. Side retired, but the Blue Jays, they score an unearned run. And we'll head to the bottom of the fifth. 1-0 Toronto.
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15: Guardians trailing now 1-0 as Angel Martinez will lead things off in the bottom half of the fifth inning. Facing right-hander Spencer Arrighetti. A run on two hits for the Blue Jays. No runs, one hit for the Guardians. A big error by Cleveland in the top half of this inning, helping to build that run. Here's the pitch to Martinez, and it's a breaking ball down low, ball one. Martinez bounced into a double play his first time up. Getting a start in left tonight. Arrighetti into his third inning of work. Here's the pitch. And it's in tight. Ball two. Martinez jackknifing out of the way that time. Well, it's time to rally for the cure. 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Here comes the 2-0 from Arrighetti. Fastball strike on the inside corner. He's got that good sink on the hard stuff, which has been between 92 and 94. So not overpowering by today's standards. But with some movement, it'll work. Now the 2-1. Swing and a miss. Got it past him at 93. And it's now 2-2 on Martinez. With Travis Bazzano to follow, then Patrick Bailey.